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I would like to tell you, you are listening to The Dish on WOOL-FM 91.5 in beautiful Bellows Falls, Vermont, and streaming live on the internet at blacksheepradio.org. And now back to the music. I have to do that. I want to make sure that I get the station ID out there so that I can be in compliant. That was Nancy Sinatra. I love that. Oh, here's Elvis Costello with the next set here.

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1: Sure, darling.
2: Say, Romeo, what about your promise to the He-Man Woman Haters Club?
3: I'm sorry, Spanky. I have to live my own life.

Finishing up that set with a little bit of Ariel Speedwagon. Sure, Darla. Well, what about your the He-Man Woman Haters Club? I'm sorry, Alpha. What did he say? I'm sorry. I have to live my own life or whatever. Whatever she says. It's really funny. I have celebrity birthdays. Happy birthday to all you Libras. So today is actor Jeremy Sisto's birthday, born on this day in Grass Valley, California, in 1974. Actor who had role-playing Billy Chenoweth on the HBO series 6 Feet Under. He later starred in Suburgatory and CBS's FBI. He was also in Law & Order. He also amassed 100 acting credits. 100 acting credits throughout his ongoing career. And when he was young, he lived in a rock house without plumbing or electricity. Interesting. I didn't know this. He played King Runyard in the animated sequel Frozen 2. Huh. Interesting. Of course, he played Lupo on Law & Order. Cool. And happy birthday, Jeremy Sisto. And birthday, I can't believe she's this old. Born on this day in 1963, Elizabeth Shue. She's 63 years old, fellow Libra with Jeremy Sisto. Actress who gave an emotional, memorable performance as Sarah in 1995's Leaving Las Vegas. The role earned her an Independent Spirit Award for Best Female Lead and an Academy Award nomination for Best Actress. She plays the character Julie Finley on the crime drama TV series CSI. I've seen her that. She acted in many ads for Burger King and De Beers Diamonds. She played Jennifer Parker, the girlfriend of Michael J. Fox's character Marty McFly, in Back to the Future Part 2 and Back to the Future Part 3. Interesting. She married David Guggenheim. He's a director in 1994. Happy birthday, Elizabeth Shue. I can't believe she's 63. She looks great. By the way, she does. Who else? This guy. This is a guy I alluded to before. He was in, I saw him in a brief little snippet in Titanic. He's 53 years old today, born in Wales. I can't even say what it is, how to say it. Llywelyn Coed. I don't know. Wales. He's Welsh. born on this day in 1973. Ewan Griffith plays Mr. Fantastic in the Fantastic Four. He also had supporting roles in Titanic. Yes, he was in Titanic, and that's where I saw him. San Andreas, Black Hawk Down, and W. He began his acting career at age 13 in a television film called Austin. He appeared in a music video along Claudia Schiffer for Westlife's version of Uptown Girl. He has two daughters named Elsie and Ella. It's cool. Ewan Griffith. he has like a really teensy weensy role in Titanic, and I was like, oh, he was also in he was in Horatio Hornblower too. It doesn't even mention it, but he was in that. It was, I think it was on PBS. It was Horatio Hornblower, which I really loved. Anybody else here? I gotta tell you. Oh, there was a football guy. I gotta tell you. Oh, Trevor Lawrence. I can't believe he's only 27. Born on this day in 1999 in Knoxville, Tennessee. Quarterback who led Clemson University to an undefeated season and a national championship as freshman in 2018-19. He threw for 3,280 yards and 30 touchdowns with only 4 interceptions during his historic freshman campaign at Clemson. He was selected first overall in 2021 NFL draft by the Jacksonville Jaguars. I just saw him play the other night. He developed a love for football as a child and began playing in junior high school. He played at Cartersville High School, and he was named the 2016 Player of the Year by the Atlanta Journal-Constitution for having thrown for 3,904 yards and 51 touchdowns.
He was born in Knoxville, Tennessee, and raised in Cartersville, Georgia. So, what does he say? What does it say about you? Happy birthday, Trevor Lawrence. He has long blonde hair. Anybody else on the list that I want to tell you about? Nope. None of these people I know. So, if it is your birthday, please, many happy returns of the day, I said. And, you know, make it special because, you know, you're only this old once. And it's funny because my grandmother, the day she turned 92, she was 92 on that day. But the very next day, she was 93. It's kind of funny because leading up to her 92nd birthday, she would, you know, she would be like, I'm 92. But she's really not 92 until that day. But the very next day, she would turn the next day. Where is this? I had this all queued up. Here it is. I was going to tell you because we're running into, spooky month, and people are talking about what they're going to do for Halloween, and so trick or treat was very literal 100 years ago, and and costumes were inspired by beloved books and timeless spooky figures. What was it like 100 years ago? And a century ago, Babe Ruth made history. This is all according to Mental Floss, the website Mental Floss. You should check it out. They have everything under the sun. Trivial ephemera. It's great. So Babe Ruth made history as the first baseball player to hit 3 home runs in the World Series game. The first transatlantic phone call came from New York to London, bridged 2 continents, and the first television demonstration was presented in Scotland. The future Queen of England, Elizabeth II, was born. Ford Motor Company created a 40-hour work week. Olympic champion Gertrude Ederle became the first woman to swim the English Channel. 100 years ago, Ernest Hemingway released the debut novel, Illusionist Harry Houdini died after a punch to the gut. And United States numbered highway system was established, putting the iconic Route 66 on the map. But based on current events and news headline alone, 1926 and 2026 seem worlds apart. While we still hold on to certain traditions from that era, many holidays and celebrations, including Halloween, have changed drastically over the last 100 years. People weren't even doing the monster mash until the 60s, or, ghost busting until the 80s. So what did they do in 1926? So most of the time it was Halloween parties or trick-or-treat. According to the Winchester Mystery House, the Beistel Company introduced a line of Halloween-themed decorations in 1921. I like these. People draped paper cat skeletons and witches around their homes and ring in the season, which was like, much like they do today. Partygoers danced and sang to tunes like Helen Gross and the Kansas City Fives, Undertaker Blues, Louis Armstrong's Heebie-Jeebies, and The Nightmare by the New Orleans Owls. Festivities included games like pumpkin ring toss and bobbing for apples. In the 20s, it was said that if a man caught an apple labeled by a woman, they were destined to be together, one of the first matchmaking games. Though the United States was in prohibition at the time, still hosted Halloween bashes and took part in parades. In 1926, Halloween was actually more trick than treat. Pranks were a huge part of the holiday. Mischievous children and teens would steal property, hit people with sacks of flour, and put odd objects on neighbors' roofs, all while wearing Halloween masks. The vandalism got so out of hand that some municipalities considered canceling Halloween altogether. The phase trick-or-treat, long after the modern trunk-or-treat trend, dates back a century when kids would arrive on doorsteps in costumes and perform a trick, a song, poem, or joke, or to earn a treat. Unlike today,
children just didn't expect candy. They had to be a little creative to fill their bags. Okay, so here's about Halloween costumes. Today, children and adults dress up like their favorite movie or TV characters, or the pop stars or video game figures. Every so often, you might see someone in costume from the past, like celebrities from the 50s, a clown, a witch, or even toilet paper wrapped mummy. Yeah, I did that. I did that one time. I had gauze around my son. It was really cool. I glued with a hot glue gun, gauze all around his gray sweatsuit, and then I made a little hat out of like nylon stocking, and so it looked like he had bandages around his head. It was great. 100 years ago, Halloween felt more homemade. Women sewed clown costumes for other children. My mom sewed one for me. And partygoers showed up in classic spooky season figures like witches and pumpkins and donned eerie paper masks. These were before many of the now classic horror films were even released. So people drew inspiration from books and old legends. Much has changed, but it seems it's alive and well, you know. I love to see all the different costumes, and some of them are nostalgic or, you know, or they're creative, like peanut butter and jelly, or, you know, I don't know. Some are really funny. Like, I went to an adult Christmas party, and this couple came in, and he was dressed in a, like, you know what they call it, caftan. It's like a big, like, tent, like, robe type of thing. It was caftan. And then she had a chenille bedspread wrapped around her, and they were the caftan and chenille. It was crazy. That's pretty funny. So, here's a good one. Here's some Thomas Dolby, because I really, this is definitely an earworm. Yeah, so, I'm having a good time. Here you go.

It ends so quickly, like, burp. Gotta watch it. It used to be on, if you had it on the iPhone or on the iPad, you could watch you could watch it go down, but the way that it does it now, you can't. So I gotta be paying attention. I can't be flubbing with my phone or looking at the internet or anything. I gotta be paying attention. You are listening to The Dish on WOOL FM 91.5 in Bellows Falls, Vermont, and streaming on the web at www.blacksheepradio.org. I am your host, Melissa, host of The Dish. And so we're coming up to the end of the night. I can't believe I only have like 25 more minutes to be with you lovely folks. I really appreciate you being with me tonight and commiserating with me about, I don't know. I don't know, commiserating. You don't even know. Yeah, it's been such a really weird week. And it's coming, last week, the end of the week was kind of weird. And it's it's that way now. So let's see. So it's coming up about the midterm elections series of, so this is an update from the Mid River Bulletin Board that you can find out here on our website. Just click events. So there's on Wednesday, October 14th, from 6:30 to 8, a series of community conversations will give local residents a chance to share their thoughts and discuss potential responses to concerns about election interference. The fourth conversation in the series will be on Wednesday, October 14th, from 6:30 p.m. at All Souls Church in West Brattleboro, located at 29 South Street in Brattleboro. A final discussion in the series will be held on October 21st at the Brooks Memorial Library in Brattleboro. For more information, contact Tim Stevenson at 802-869-2141 or BReal at vermonttel.net. So if you're concerned about the midterm elections and you have questions, there's a couple of spots where you can go and chat with someone that's coming up. One is coming up on the 14th at All Souls Church, and the next one on the 21st at Brooks Memorial Library. So check that out, that if you have questions. And voting is important, and we should all do it. We should all do it. That's my opinion. That is my opinion. Gotta breathe. Breathe, breathe, breathe, breathe, breathe, breathe. I know it's getting colder and stuff. I don't know. We took our air conditioning out, which is cool. It's kind of a rite of the autumnal equinox. I mean, but the funny thing is, the moment it becomes fall, like the day of the autumnal equinox, it becomes like all of a sudden it's cold. Like it's hot for a week leading up to it, but the day of the autumnal equinox, which was 2 weeks ago, a week or so ago, it becomes like frigid. It's crazy. So I just have to put an extra blanket on the bed and wear my fuzzy warmy slippers. Those are the kinds that you can stick in the microwave and warm them up. Oh, they're awesome. If you don't know, check it out on the web. They're really cool. October 6th is known for major cultural milestones. I don't know if you knew this. As the 1889 opening of the Moulin Rouge in Paris and the 1927 premiere of The Jazz Singer, the first full feature-length talkie, as well as quirky celebrations like the National Mad Hatter Day. And did you know today is National Noodle Day? I wish I'd known. I would have had some kind of noodle for supper. So in 2007, on this day, Jason Lewis completes the first human-powered circumnavigation of the Earth, traveling over 46,000 miles. So on this day in 2010, Instagram launches, gaining 25,000 users on its first day. And in 1889, technology again, Thomas Edison shows his first
motion picture, a milestone in film history. And in 1683, on this day, first German settlers arrive in North America, founding Germantown, Pennsylvania. I've been there, have you? And then in 1866 was the first train robbery, first U.S. train robbery, carried out by the Reno Brothers gang. And, you know, I was listening to a little snippet on, I don't know, Alexa gives me all these little snippets for the day. And it was saying that, you know, that became the mode of, you know, the robbery mode of choice, because not a lot of supervision out on the American West with the trains. There are not a lot of law enforcement out there, so it was really, they were easy picking. So, but the first one was carried out on this day in 1866 by the Reno Brothers gang, and you know, in the Billy the Kid, the Wild Bunch, and those guys, they did their share of train robberies, but today started all today. So on this day, for scientific discoveries, 1928, Alexander Fleming discovers penicillin, revolutionizing medicine. Mm. And there's another birthday that's notable today. George Westinghouse, born in 1846, inventor of the railway brake. And in 1908, Carol Lombard, American actress. So, you want me on your team for trivia, don't you? Yes, you do. So, we're coming up to like 20 more minutes. I can't believe it. The time goes very quickly, but I'm glad you joined me, because, you know, I need you like, you know, I need air, so, and you're all I've got tonight. So here's a little bit of the Cars for the next set.

I'm going to end that short so that I can send you off into next week and alert you to a great show that's coming up on Vinyl Tap with Don. He's got it queuing up here, and I'm sure it's going to be a great one. I'm just going to tease it because I had some of his stuff, some of these artists on my playlist, and he's probably got a whole bunch, an hour at least. So I'm going to send you off into next week. Have a great time. Maybe I'll see you at the Harvest Festival in Newfane. Who knows? But take a breeze, take a breath, and realize that, you know, hey, it's only air, you know? So thanks for joining me tonight. It was really a blast. And I'm going to send you off with a little Seals and Croft. And stay tuned for Don and Vinyl Tap. With love from the dish.

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2: Good evening. It's Tuesday. 27 days till the midterms. I hope you're as ready as I am. Hope you're out doing something that helps your mindset, because it is a time. There's no doubt about that. My name is Don Dawson, and you are listening to Vinyl Tap here on this fine Tuesday night. And each week, we normally visit the careers and catalogs of influential artists and how they've impacted the world of music around us. We just wrapped up The Dish with Melissa. And tonight, we're going to take on the extraordinary careers of one Paul Simon and Art Garfunkel. And their music has transcended so many different music trends, it would be impossible to really track that. They date back to the mid-50s. These two childhood friends began their career as a duo performing at school dances. They started singing together with friends on street corners, kind of doing the doo-wop thing, which at that time was kind of the order of the day. But by 1956, they began exploring songwriting and harmonizing as a duo. I don't want to get ahead of myself. Well, at least I want to get too far ahead of myself. I want to visit with a local organization before we dive into our topic of Simon and Garfunkel. So tonight, let's see, on October 7th, which would be tomorrow night, don't miss the webinars on heat pumps and winter efficiency. It's basically time to button up for winter. 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These are webinars that will be carried throughout the month of October. They start at noon and carry through 1 o'clock, and you can join the live webinar covering these practical topics, preparing your home for winter. They have one on October 7th for home winter weatherization. October 14th is how to get the most out of your heat pump, and the 21st is small fixes with big impact. For additional information about in-person events, as well as rebates and other ways to get your home ready for winter, sign up at buttonupvermont.org. Got it? buttonupvermont.org. Now back to Vinyl Tap. So, Paul Frederick Simon and Arthur Ira Garfunkel. Yep. They went to the same grade school, the same middle school, and the same high school. They lived 3 blocks from each other, and somehow, some 70-plus years later, their music is still listened to and greatly appreciated all these many years later. That's not to say the duo hasn't had their share of personal differences.

you know, we all have, but that's part of the backstory, indeed. Dating back to the mid-50s, this duo enthralled by vocal harmonies, primarily of the Everly Brothers. They were big, big fans. There we go. Garfunkel wasn't really the wordsmith, but in an effort to remember all the words to a song that they were both trying to learn, a song called "Hey Baby Doll" by the Everlys. Remember, there's no internet in the 50s. You got to memorize all that stuff. They somehow write this song called "Hey Schoolgirl," which they would go on to record at a local recording studio for the amazing sum of $25. And during that recording session, they were overheard by a promoter. His name is Sid Prosen. And he goes on to sign them to an actual record deal while they're still in high school. The song was called "Hey Schoolgirl." It was released in 1957, but it wasn't released under Simon and Garfunkel. It was released under Tom and Jerry.

Tom and Jerry from 1957, their very first single. Only Tom and Jerry I think I ever knew was the Cat and the Mouse, right? That was Tom and Jerry, not yet to become Simon and Garfunkel. Garfunkel gave himself the name Tom Graf, which was supposed to be an indirect reference to his interest in mathematics at the time. And Simon went with the moniker Jerry Landis, which was the last name of a girl that he was dating. Now, back in the 50s, payola was in fact a thing, and while it probably wasn't legit even then, but it was how unknown artists found their way on the radio. For $200, Prosen gets the DJ, Alan Freed, to play that song in rotation, which leads to the single selling 100,000 copies. Unknown high school kids, 100,000 copies. Now, Alan Freed's the guy who, you know, coined the term rock and roll, so it earns him a spot on American Bandstand. And on that same day, Jerry Lee Lewis appears. It was a really big moment for them. But it didn't really push them over that all-important hump where they become kind of, you know, mainstays on the music scene. They would go on to release two more singles, neither of which would land in the charts. But it's important to remember that they hadn't even graduated high school. So once high school's done with, they both head off to college. Simon goes to Queens College. Garfunkel goes to Columbia. And all the while, Big Records has this deal looming, and Simon would go on to release a single, but he does so without Art Garfunkel. Art was incredibly upset about this. He felt betrayed, and it would start their real duo off with a bit of tension right out of the gate, before they even, you know, start their real recording.

Simon and Garfunkel. With Sounds of Silence. While using the names Cain and Gar, Simon and Garfunkel would appear at the noted Gerds Folk City down in the Village in New York, and they played three songs, two of which we just heard, The Sounds of Silence and He Was My Brother. Now, Tom Wilson at the time was a noted Columbia Records executive, and he hears the duo, and he strikes up a conversation with Paul Simon. Paul Simon convinces him to do a live studio audition, and Sounds of Silence ends up getting the duo signed. Now, Wilson would go on to produce the duo's first release, which was called Wednesday Morning 3 a.m., and Simon was adamant that the duo would no longer use these stage names they've been kicking around, and thereby Simon and Garfunkel released their first album. It's called, again, Wednesday Morning 3 a.m. The original pressing is a little hard to find, and the reason for that is that the album did not sell well, about 3,000 copies. So Simon moves to England because friends of his and many of the UK folkies who he was sort of influenced by were there. People like Bert Jance, Martin Tarthy, Al Stewart, Sandy Denny. Some of them would go help find, they founded Fairport Convention. And he also meets Kathy Chitty, that's C-H-I-T-T-Y, who would become the muse behind the song Kathy's Song, and also the song America. He also invites Art Garfunkel to come stay in the UK for a time, but it wouldn't be long before they both return to the States and pick up their college classes. But in June of 65, Simon is again smitten by the UK and returns, this time with his heart set on making music his career. But unbeknownst to him, his old landlady had taken a tape that he had given her and turns it into the BBC, containing some of the work that he had done on his previous trip. And CBS Records reach out to him, and they record Paul's first solo album. It was called The Paul Simon Songbook, and from it was this track, I Am a Rock.

April come she will. Something weird's going on. One sec. There we go. I'm back. That's from Paul's first solo release, April Come She Will and I Am a Rock. The album did not sell particularly well either. Not the album with Simon and Garfunkel, not his solo release. And Tom Wilson had flown over to the UK to produce this recording as well. And Simon was actually pretty content with where he was in his career and where he was headed by living in the UK. Meanwhile, Garfunkel had returned to the UK to pursue his master's degree in mathematics. You may not have known that. However, Dick Summer, who was a late-night DJ on the radio station WBZ in Boston, he started playing the Sounds of Silence, and it was becoming popular with the college market, and it took off rather quickly, largely because Tom Wilson, the producer, had taken a nod from the success of Bob Dylan's kind of folk-rock hybrid and crafted what would be considered an early remix with studio musicians of the song Sounds of Silence. The crazy thing was he didn't notify Simon or Garfunkel of this plan. In fact, Paul said he was horrified when he heard it for the very first time. But by January of 1966, it was number one on the charts and it sold over a million copies. So Paul returned to the U.S. to reunite with Art. And I guess all is forgiven. They record their second album, which would be called Sounds of Silence. It was recorded in a short 3 weeks. Good for them.

Homeward Bound. From the second release, which of course included the remix version of Sounds of Silence, which we actually heard because I thought I had an original pressing of Sounds of Wednesday 3M, but I don't. The U.S. version included the already remixed hit version of Sounds of Silence. So I apologize that we didn't hear the dry version that Paul so liked and, of course, recorded that way. However, Homeward Bound was only included on the UK version of the album, so they quickly released a follow-up to Sounds of Silence, which included Homeward Bound. It also included the remix, of course, and it peaked at number 5. They also then released the single I Am a Rock, which was on Paul's solo record. That peaked at number 3, and both of those songs have already been included on recordings that came out of the UK. So they're finding their market. They just apparently didn't get released in the right order, maybe? I don't know. What do I know?

The 59th Street Bridge song from their third release, Parsley, Sage, Rosemary, and Thyme, live. And that's the song that would end up being referred to as Feeling Groovy back in the 60s, of course. Before that, we heard For Emily, Wherever I May Find Her. And I would dedicate that to the McCartneys out there for this fine evening. That song would end up being the B-side of their next release, but Parsley gave the duo credibility with the folk crowd that initially pushed back on them, saying that they were nothing but a fake corporate duo of what folk music was intended to be. And that would be followed up by Scarborough Fair and then The Dangling Conversation, and both of those would be top 20 hits for Simon and Garfunkel. Now, the tale of how Mrs. Robinson comes to be has been told many times over, but basically, Mike Nichols, who's a very successful Broadway director, he had just had a fairly big hit film the year before, and he's become a huge fan of their music, and he calls Clive Davis, and he wants to license their music. But after speaking to Clive, he gets a chance to talk to Paul Simon, and Paul said that he didn't think this was going to work out because he didn't want, after all the gains that they had with their audience, he didn't want them to think that he was selling out. So he ends up meeting Nichols privately, and he reads the script. And afterwards, Simon agrees that he would write a couple of songs for the movie, and he wrote this song called Punky's Dilemma and another one called Overs, and Nichols didn't like either one of them. He said, well, you know, I got this other thing that I'm working on. It's not really finished, but maybe this one would work. What do you think of this?

two tracks from Simon Garfunkel's fourth release, Bookends. There's a third song, which we just heard, At the Zoo, that was released, peaked at number 16. And before that, we heard A Hazy Shade of Winter, which I'm just hoping someone out there was going like, did you hear that song? They covered a Bangles song. How does that happen? How does that work? Well, it's not a Bangles song. It was written by Paul Simon. Released back in the late 60s. And before that, of course, Mrs. Robinson, which was a big feature in the movie The Graduate. And they also released a song called Faking It, and that peaked at number 23. Bookends would be the first number one album for the duo. It would also earn them a Grammy for Record of the Year, as well as Best Contemporary Pop Performance from a Duo. Pretty amazing, considering, you know, it's only their fourth album, but, you know, the first two didn't do so good. Anyway, you were listening to Black Sheep Radio, WOOL FM, 91.5 Bellows Falls, Vermont. 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You can learn about how you can host your own radio show. Knuckleheads like me, you know, I just have my record collection here. We just kind of pour over my record collection, and it's called Vinyl Tap. But you can do that, too. You can start a talk show. All sorts of stuff you can do. But I want to thank you in advance for taking the moment to do that, as we're all volunteers. There are no paid employees here at WOOL. That being said, tonight here on Vinyl Tap, we're reviewing the musical history of the duo Paul Simon and Art Garfunkel. And we just wrapped up their fourth release. It's called Bookends. Now, Bookends, along with the success of the movie and soundtrack of The Graduate, made Simon and Garfunkel rock stars, big-time rock stars. And because of that success, Hollywood did come knocking. Directors and producers were asking for material for all sorts of new releases. But to Simon's credit, he turned most of it down. He was just like, you know, good enough for that. Mike Nichols' next project was called Catch 22. You might remember the book. And he offered parts to both Simon and Garfunkel in the movie. Garfunkel went as far and played Captain Nately, and Simon was Dunbar. The screenwriter ended up writing Simon's part out of the script, but Garfunkel would continue to film, leaving Simon to prepare for their next album all by himself. And Simon said in his memoir at this time in his life, that if Artie had become a big movie star, he would have left to become Art Garfunkel the actor instead of the guy who just sang along with Paul Simon. This increased the already intense, the tension between Paul and Artie. As Paul began to come to the realization, well, he really didn't need Artie. And that's the truth of the matter. The duo would go on to tour the U.S. in 1969, and perform at Carnegie Hall, which we heard a live track from just a little bit ago. This would lead to what would become their final recording. It was the arduous task of recording Bridge Over Troubled Waters. Now, both have quoted as saying it was a very strange time in their relationship. Art didn't want to record at all because he couldn't wait to get back to film to his next acting job, and Paul just wanted it all to be over. And when the recording was done, although they never verbalized it, they both knew that Simon and Garfunkel were basically no more, which is kind of sad when you think about it, when you leave it unspoken.

El Condor Pasa. That's the final single from the album Bridge Over Troubled Waters. It would peak at number 18, while Cecilia went all the way up to number 4. Of course, Bridge Over Troubled Waters went to number 1. The Boxer went to 7. Simon and Garfunkel were really hit-making machines in 1970, but no one was aware that they were no longer by the time that album was out. And over the next few years, they talked very few times. But that didn't stop Paul Simon in 1972 with the release of his second solo album. Even Clive Davis was none too happy about this opportunity that Paul was taking advantage of. He was making Paul feel like he was the underdog. He said, "Everybody knows who Simon and Garfunkel are, and you have to crawl out from that very, very large shadow."

Mother and Child Reunion for Paul's second solo album, a top five platinum album, and a number one hit in the UK. It also contained the hit Me and Julio, Down by the Schoolyard. Now, Clive Davis didn't miss the mark very often, but maybe he was just slightly off on this one. That's okay. You got that many hits, you're allowed a couple of get-out-of-jail-free cards, I guess. At this time, Paul takes on some teaching, if you can believe it, at NYU, which was leading up to the release of that album. And he taught songwriting classes in which the Roach sisters attended, Melissa Manchester attended. But in less than 18 months, Paul had a follow-up release called There Goes Ryman Simon. And we're going to jump into that in just a minute. But I think it's important that you know a few little details that are forthcoming. First of which, it's 10 o'clock and you are listening to WOOL-FM 91.5, Bellows Falls, Vermont, Black Sheep Radio. Secondly, we're 26 days away from the midterm elections. So you're like, who do I vote for? Well, I'm glad you asked. There are a number of great websites that you can go visit. So you can look up

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1: Besides that. And with that, I thank you. You're listening to Vinyl Tap. My name is Don Dawson, and tonight we're reviewing the music catalog of the duo Simon and Garfunkel. However, at the end of 1970, without any formal announcement, the duo splits up and goes their separate ways. Paul releases, as his second solo album, much to a lot of his insiders' chagrin, but it becomes a top five platinum album. And within a year, he releases his second. It's called There Goes Rhymin' Simon. And it, too, would be a huge commercial success. It peaks at number two on the charts, contains the hits Kodachrome, American Tune, and Loves Me Like a Rock. The guy's, he's off the hook. This is called Take Me to the Mardi Gras.

Take Me to the Mardi Gras. That was the first single from Paul to not enter the charts, followed by Something So Right and St. Judy's Comet. Those did enter the charts, but not Take Me to the Mardi Gras. It seemed like the label was really pushing hard, maybe a little bit too hard, based on the success of his previous release. But Paul was clearly far from finished, and within a few years, a reunion between Paul

on art accidentally sort of kind of happens. The duo meets up in the studio during a John Lennon, Harry Nilsson recording session. From there, they would enter the studio and they'd track this song called My Little Town. And it would not only be included on Art's next solo album called Breakaway, but it's also included in Paul's next solo album called Still Crazy After All These Years. Speaking of which, that would be Paul's first solo album to reach number one in October of 1975. So what is that? Is that 80, 90, 2000? That's a lot of years ago. Yeah. It didn't sell quite as well as some of his two previous releases, but it's the number one's a number one. It did contain the hit 50 Ways to Leave Your Lover, which was incredibly overplayed back in the day, which aided and abetted the album getting just so much airplay. In part, that single went to number one as well. The title track was released as a single and peaked at number 40. This is My Little Town.

That was Phoebe Snow. What amazing pipes. Just unbelievable voice. Crazy. That's Gone at Last. The first single from Paul's 1975 album. Still crazy after all these years. Art Garfunkel would continue to release a few singles. All I Know was released in 1973, and I Only Have Eyes for You. And at the same time, he continued his acting career, appearing, of course, in the 1970 Catch-22. And then in 1971, he appeared in the very controversial movie Carnal Knowledge. The duo actually appears together in 1975 on Saturday Night Live, where they sing a medley of three of their hits. And then in 1977, they gather in a studio where Art was recording his album Watermark, and they sing a Sam Cooke classic with James Taylor. And it's called What a Wonderful World.

the amazing voices of Simon and Garfunkel alongside James Taylor. That song, What a Wonderful World, written by Sam Cooke, would peak at number 17 on Art Garfunkel's album, Watermark, and it would go to number one on the adult contemporary charts. And by the late 70s, Art and Paul are once again talking about, you know, maybe doing something. They're certainly talking more frequently. They appear at a concert at Carnegie Hall, which was a benefit for the hearing disabled. And by 1980, both of their solo careers had totally been sliding. It's a tough economic climate at this point, political climate as well. And it wasn't particularly a grand time in our history, which was interesting because promoter Ron Delsner, if you're from the tri-state area, you know that name, Ron Delsner. He was all over the radio promoting concerts and in the area. So he reaches out to Paul and says, what do you think about a reunion concert at Central Park, except it's free? And he was like, okay. So they convinced Garfunkel that it's a good idea. And then on September 18th, 1981, 500,000 people, they gather in New York for a free concert featuring the reunion of the one and only Simon and Garfunkel.

From their 1982 live concert release, Simon and Garfunkel Live in Central Park. That's what started it all, their love for the Everly Brothers, those harmonies. And that's Wake Up Little Susie, 500,000 people crowd, Central Park. And I know before that we heard a Paul Simon solo recording from One Trick Pony, which was called Late in the Evening. But yeah, that's that. Now, while the concert and the album were huge successes, the duo basically picked up where they left off, starting with rehearsals for the event the month prior. The concept started off like Paul was going to do a set, Art was going to do a set, but they were going to give Paul more time because he had more material, he had more hits. But Art said that didn't make any sense to have Paul open for Simon and Garfunkel or to have him to close. But all in all, they go on to play 21 songs, and even Art goes on to recognize it. It was really great to be performing those songs again. The album would go double platinum. The footage was sold to HBO. Was a big event on HBO at the time. And then they would launch on a world tour. But sadly, because of the remnants of what happened throughout that concert and, you know, the past experience, they barely talked to each other when they weren't off stage. And that contentious environment just continued for the rest of that year, which is really heartbreaking because when you see them, they just make such amazing, their voices just blend in such an amazing way. This is called Think Too Much.

think too much. Kind of poignant given where they were in their career to the time. That's from Paul Simon's follow-up solo album, which was supposed to be the next Simon and Garfunkel album. It was called Hearts and Bones. But when they got to the studio, Artie didn't want to learn any of the songs. And he wouldn't stop smoking weed and cigarettes, even though Paul was like, please stop. And then the label pressed them to put out the Simon and Garfunkel record because it easily would have capitalized on the success from Live in Central Park. But it wasn't meant to be. Hearts and Bones would peak at 35 on the album charts. The singles were not that successful, certainly not as some of their earlier work, but it's really Paul's solo album, sorry. Music critic Robert Christou, he said it best about the release. He said, the album was a finely wrought dead end. well said, sir. So there, you know, that thing that's kind of missing. I mean, I guess I don't read enough music journalism today the way I used to, like in Rolling Stone or Cream or any of the other music publications where some of the great Lester Bangs, Robert Christou, Dave, I can't remember his last name. It doesn't matter. They were very poignant and succinct with their use of language. And I miss that. I do miss that.

She's a rich girl, she don't try to hide it. Diamonds on the soles of her shoes. He's a poor boy, empty as a pocket, empty as a pocket, with nothing

from Paul's 1986 award-winning release, Graceland. That's Under African Skies. And before that, we heard All Around the World. And before that, we heard Diamonds on the Soles of Her Shoes. Now, there's much that can be said about this record because it was recorded in the throes of apartheid and boycotting of performance centers all across South Africa. And yet, Paul Simon traveled to South Africa to record with South African musicians. He even went as far as to invite Linda Ronstadt to sing vocals on that track we just heard, Under African Skies. And the pushback was absolutely enormous, largely because she performed at Sun City for a fee of $500,000. She never apologized. She said that she didn't feel that the people should be having the arts affected because of politics. It may be the one thing I disagree with Linda Ronstadt on. I don't know her. I just thought that was a really lousy decision of hers to make. But critics took Paul to task on everything from cultural appropriation to the question why we would have Ronstadt on the album after such a brouhaha was up, you know, with Sun City. He was even claiming that this album was his political statement, which is why he didn't appear on Little Steven's Sun City album. And it made for a very complicated backstory for the album. But the music was so heavily influenced by just all sorts of different genres, but really heavily by South African musicians. I also had a problem with the album because I worked closely with the guys in Los Lobos, and there's a track that we just heard, All Around the World, or The Myth of Fingerprints. And the story goes that after 2 days waiting for Paul to come up with some material for the band to record, Los Lobos just starts jamming, and they come up with what was the basis of that song. And Paul loves it so much, he says, roll tape. And when the album comes out, the songwriting credit on that track is strictly Paul Simon. And when he's confronted about the track by the band, Paul Simon says, so sue me and see what happens. And I got to be honest, I lost a great deal of respect for Paul Simon that day. I just think that's really a crappy thing to do. The band Rockin' Dopsy and the Zydeco Twisters also accused Simon of deriving a song, That Was Your Mother, which the band performs on Graceland, has the basis of one of their songs. But they declined to pursue legal action, as did Los Lobos, which, you know, I kind of give them props for. But who wants to spend millions of dollars just to have some knucklehead, you know, win in court just because he says so? Yeah, that kind of was very sad as far as I'm concerned. This is The Obvious Child.

That's Paul's 1990 release, The Obvious Child, from his Rhythm of the Saints release, which had a very familiar sound and feel to it. It still peaked at number four, placing it amongst his one of his most successful commercial releases, with Graceland sitting at the top. Now, from 1997 to 2023, Simon releases seven more albums. Amazing. Three of them enter the top 20. 2011, So Beautiful and So What hits number four. And 2016, Strangers to Strangers hits number three. His last release, which is 2023's Seven Palms, did not enter the top 100. But there's no doubt about Paul Simon's legacy. He was one of the greatest American songwriters, a poet of his generation. And even though I disagree with him on a lot of the Graceland stuff, it's still stunning work, and this may be one of the greatest.

One of their very best and oddly last singles, Bridge Over Troubled Water. Simon and Garfunkel sold over 100 million albums. 100 million. Bridge Over Troubled Water is all by itself, so 25 million. The thing that's amazing is that they really didn't have that many records. Their career was pretty short-lived, you know, by comparison. And Paul Simon's still making music today, so it's pretty amazing. Paul's solo career, he's netted 60 million albums. Their music was the fabric of our generation, right? There's no doubt about that, even in before my generation, right? So they continue to influence and be listened to for many generations to come. So I want to thank you for listening to Vinyl Tap tonight. I'm your host, Don Dawson, and each week Vinyl Tap endeavors to paint a picture of an influential artist and their impact on the world of music. And tonight's artist was the musical duo of Simon and Garfunkel, as well as the solo career of Paul Simon. Next week, we'll be back. I think we're going to do a tribute to acoustic guitar gods. I've been working on that for a while. I haven't finished it. I got to work on that a little bit more. And they just never get the attention that they deserve. So until then, be smart, be safe, and do your homework. You got 26 days till the midterms. Get out there and vote. Most importantly, please be kind.

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1: All right. I'm Jeanette Staley from Westminster. 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
1: Never been not mad at people. Taking it again. Again. Taking it again.

0: All right, that is America Is Waiting by Brian Eno and David Byrne off the album My Life in the Bush of Ghosts. That's a great album. We got more Brian Eno tonight, maybe some more David Byrne. You're listening to Johnny's Vinyl Bliss. My name is Johnny. I am Johnny P, the host of this show and a few other shows. But you are tuned in listening to Johnny's Vinyl Bliss. I got a mosquito in the studio. Uh-oh, he's on the album. He's trying to suck the album's blood. He's wondering what to do. The album is about to spin on, so I don't know what's going to happen. I don't want to hurt the mosquito. I blew him off. But we're going to listen to Leonard Cohen's Songs from a Room. And since America is waiting and looking for an answer, I thought this might be the answer for Israel and Gaza. Here you go. Leonard Cohen. Story of Isaac.
1: The door, it opened slowly. My father, he came in. I was 9 years old, and he stood so tall above me. Blue eyes, they were shining, and his voice was very cold.

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0: 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When it all comes down to dust, I will kill you if I must. I will help you if I can. When it all comes down to dust, I will help you if I must. 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And mercy on our uniform, man of peace or man of war, the peacock spreads his fan.
1: That was one of Leonard Cohen's many takes on life and situations and people and attitudes, religion and war. I share some of Leonard Cohen's sentiments. And my heart breaks at what happens. What is happening in the world today with these wars, all these innocent people dying. But we are going to continue with the music. I got Jerry Mulligan with I Know, Don't Know How, and then Don Sobeski off the box set. The box set is called Big Box. We're going to hear Free as a Bird. I believe it's a John McLaughlin tune. So here's Jerry Mulligan off the album Concert in Jazz. All right, this is on Verve Records. I picked it up a couple weeks ago. Here you go, Jerry Mulligan. I know, don't know how.

All right, that was Jerry Mulligan with I Know, Don't Know How. I lied. I said Free as a Bird was going to be next. Don Tobeski with Freddie Hubbard and a whole bunch of other people. I'm going to postpone that. Right now, we're going to 801 Live, which is Phil Manzanera, Brian Eno, Bill McCormick, Francis Monkman, Simon Phillips, and Lloyd Watson. This is an imported album from... trying to figure it out, from the UK. Anyway, we're going to hear, what are we going to hear? East of Asteroid.

All right, that was East of Asteroid 801 Live. Eno at this point in time was going by just Eno, Drop the Brian. We are going now back on to Free as a Bird, Don Sebesky, from the box set Giant Box, not Big Box, Giant Box. I correct myself, but let me give you the lineup. Don Sebesky, Freddie Hubbard, Grover Washington Jr., George Benson, Orito, Milt Jackson, Jackie Kane, Roy Kral, Paul Desmond, Hubert Laws, Joe Farrell, Ron Carter, Bob James, and Billy Cobham. Oh my goodness, this is Free as a Bird, written by Don Sebesky.

All right, that's Don Sobeski and a bunch of other great jazz musicians doing Free as a Bird, Don Sobeski tune. We are going to continue with the music. I flipped a coin in my head and it came up David Byrne. Title of the album is Grown Backwards. The title of the song we're going to hear is The Other Side of This Life. Here you go.

All right, that was David Byrne with The Other Side of This Life. We are going to continue on the other side of that coin I didn't flip that was in my head, but not really. We had Brian Eno and Ambient 4 on Land, this excellent album. We are going to hear Lizard Point.

That was Lizard Point, Ambient 4 on Land by Brian Eno. We are switching over to David Bowie. Here's Rebel Rebel.

0: Oh boy, a little rebel rebel with David Bowie. Well, guess what I got next? I got this album in the mail today. I was very excited. This is the original pressing of, the original vinyl pressing of the Ministry double LP 12-inch singles 1981 to 1984. This is a Coke bottle clear vinyl. Came with a hand-numbered print with, and so it was only one of 1,000 original copies. This one was 739, silkscreen tote bag, and the album. But we are going to hear, I'm not going to play Halloween because everybody knows Halloween. I'm going to play Nature of Love Cruelty Mix, Ministry 12-inch single.
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0: 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This is Ministry 12-inch singles, Nature of Love, Cruelty Mix.
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I got D-Light with the song Good Beat. We're going to hear the Turn Up the Radio mix. Thank you so much for being here. We're going to finish up the hour with a couple.

All right, that was D-Light. Coming up now, we got Song of the Rocks from Nature Song, Ballad for the Age of Science.

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1: Enter the room, wearing a chatelaine, hung from a pin at the waist. The patient considered that something of use could be acquired from it once she had had her hands free.
2: You're awake. Good. Dr. Wilmore will be notified.
1: The patient tried to speak until slowly the words came.
3: Restraints.
2: That's for your protection as well as ours. Do you remember why you're here?
3: In danger with restraints on.
2: The doctor will be in soon, Miss Addison.
1: Talking was becoming easier for the patient, but something was being lost in translation. The nurse checked the cloth on the patient's forehead.
2: It's healing. It must have been a severe impact. Were you kicked by a horse, dear?
3: I need to send a wire.
2: We sent word to your family. They should be here tomorrow.
3: Family?
2: Your family might help you recover your memory.
3: I need to contact Barnaby Druthers. Will you assist me, nurse?
2: The doctor will be here shortly.
3: Barnaby Druthers.
2: I think you should wait for the doctor, Miss Addison.
3: My name is not Addison. Every moment I am here, I am in danger. Please.
2: The doctor will be here soon.
1: There was nothing wrong with her memory, she thought, except for the last few days. Has it been days since she's been here? Wherever here was? A hospital? How did she get there? The last thing she remembered was the mission, the message. She was given the coded message. Trust no one, tell no one. She understood that lives were at stake.
3: My name is Thorne, Harper Thorne.
1: The nurse shook her head and exited the room.
4: Harper Thorne, the patient, starring Devin Richtmeyer and Humphrey Ralston, with Tiffy McKay, Jandy Hanna, Beth Steinberg, and David Macarelli, directed by A.J. Lin.
1: The mission had been fraught with peril from the start. Secreted into number 10 to avoid any hint of her involvement in the crisis, she was selected for the specific assignment because of her personal contacts in Berlin. Although encoded to a seemingly meaningless series of phrases, the message could not be written down. While the transmission of the correct phase to the right minister could prevent a war, an incorrect or incomplete transmission might start one. But something had happened on the train as she left Berlin. Now she was here. The doctor entered with an air of authority. He smiled weakly and inspected her wounds.
5: The nurse says you're more lucid than you were before. Perhaps now we'll make some progress.
3: I am well enough to lose these restraints.
5: The last time you said those words, we believed you. I fear Nurse Davies will not return to work even after she recovers. I'm sure you understand why we must take these precautions, Miss Addison?
3: Thorne.
5: Thorne.
3: Harper Thorne.
5: Do you want to read something from the library?
3: You're not making any sense, Doctor. My name is Harper Thorne.
5: I see. Well, how long have you called yourself Harper Thorne?
3: Since always. No, not always. But it is my name.
5: When your mother and sister arrive, we will know more, yes?
3: I have no relationship with my mother, and I have no sister.
5: They'll be here tomorrow, Miss Addison. Don't you worry about that. In the meantime, we'll try to find something you'll like to read. I understand you like Barnaby Druthers' stories.
3: Story?
5: We should have something in our library. Get some rest now.
3: I have questions, Doctor.
5: All in good time. There is plenty of time.
3: The opposite is true. I must leave at once.
5: I'm closing the door for your safety, but Nurse Rabin will come in from time to time until your guests arrive.
3: Doctor, I must be freed at once. Doctor!
1: The doctor closed the door and all remained still. She tried removing herself from the restraints, but she could not wriggle free and there was nothing sharp to cut them. She considered every possible resource. The doctor wore glasses. He had a pocket watch. The nurse's chatelaine held a pencil, embroidery scissors, and a key. The chatelaine held the most promise as a means of escape. It was her duty to escape and return to London. Nations could fall into war if she failed. Closing her eyes,

0: hours passed, and she must have slept until the door finally opened and the nurse returned with a pitcher of water and cloth on a tray.
1: You should freshen up, dear. Company is here.
2: How long have I been here, Nurse Rabin?
1: Oh, you remember me now, do you? Very good.
2: How long?
1: Oh, I can't rightly say, ma'am. Let's wash this face of yours.
2: Do you think my mind is playing tricks on me? Do you think I'm unwell?
1: That's for Dr. Wilmore to decide now, isn't it? There. All nice and ready for visitors. Are you ready for visitors, dear?
0: The patient considered that being alone in the room provided no opportunities, while entertaining guests, even false guests, might hold some item of importance that could be the method for her escape. The patient displayed her gentlest smile.
2: By all means.
0: The nurse smiled back as the door opened, and a young girl, hardly 16, bounded into the room, while an older woman with a furrowed brow followed close behind.
3: Irene, I missed you so.
0: The young girl could not contain her enthusiasm. She hugged the patient, but due to the restraints, the hug was not reciprocated.
3: She's in chains. Why is she in chains, Mother?
4: They said it would be that way, Isabel.
0: The older woman did not approach the bed. She stood aloof while the young girl remained close. There was nothing familiar to the patient about the older woman, who said she was her mother.
4: Have they been treating you well, child?
2: Child?
0: Exasperated, the older woman breathed out.
4: Irene.
2: You both call me Irene.
3: What else would we call you? You never liked nicknames for yourself, but you liked calling me Izzy.
4: Isabel.
3: Mother doesn't want me to be called that anymore. She thinks young men won't like it, and I'll never be married. But John Sutton, you remember John Sutton, don't you? From the North End? John likes to call me that when we're alone, which isn't very often because Mother doesn't like it. But I think it's just fine. And John Sutton, you remember, he likes me just fine too, whatever my name is. And so I wanted my sister's advice on all sorts of things, but you weren't there, which is sad. So I've been doing a lot of reading and—
4: Isabel, you don't want to tire your sister out. So much of this can wait.
2: Sister.
0: The patient looked at the young girl. Her visitor was blonde with blue eyes, as was the patient. That didn't mean they were sisters. She had no sister. She grew up under the direction of a particularly strict governess, who was cruel to a fault. The harsh, undeserved punishments of her past and her escape into freedom when she was of age were memories that would not be obscured by the wonderful fiction of a concerned mother and loving sister that was now presented before her. That did not mean she should not play along.
3: Is she not well, Mother? I mean, she's got a large wound on the head. Does it hurt much, Irene? That looks frightening.
4: Irene, the doctors say you have some irregularities of behavior. Did you strike a nurse?
2: I have no memory of it.
3: I've never hit anyone. I've never even tried. But I thought about it once. I was with Ada Plymouth, and she was being awfully mean and cruel to Sarah. I don't think you know Sarah Benton, but she's my best friend. And Ada was being mean to her, and I thought about striking her once, but I didn't.
4: No more talk about hitting anyone. There is no excuse for it. None. I am sorry I asked about it.
3: Sorry, Mother. Will you be coming home with us, Irene?
2: That would be grand. Let's go now.
0: Any means of extricating herself from her confines would allow the patient to find her way back to London, so she could report the code and conclude her mission. The older woman seemed doubtful, and the nurse interjected to prove the point.
1: Dr. Wilmore doesn't foresee that happening anytime soon. The patient has some strange notions about who she is. Feelings of persecution and paranoia. We're trying to understand it all.
3: Who she is? Whatever do you mean? Do you not know who you are, Irene?
2: You say I am Irene Addison.
3: Who else would you be?
1: The strike to her head was quite severe. She may be suffering from a form of fantasy where she believes she is the most important woman in world events.
4: I was told Irene said something about Harper Thorne.
3: I just adore those stories, but we don't have any Harper Thorne stories at home. I used to read each chapter when they came out, but they cost a shilling. Mr. Plymouth would get them for Ada, and she would share them with me, but I don't see Ada Plymouth that much these days. Are they important?
2: I would very much like to read a Harper Thorne story. Is one available?
3: Well, I can ask Ada Plymouth when we get back if her father saved them, but I don't know if he did. They have a nice house. It's nicer than ours. So they may have some room to keep them. Maybe we can tell each other some Harper Thorne stories. At least those we can remember. Do you know any Harper Thorne stories? About being the most important woman in world events?
2: Quite vividly. Perhaps you've heard of Barnaby Druthers as well. Perhaps you can make contact with him and send him here?
3: I don't understand. As if he were a real person. Do you want one of his books? I don't like them as much as Harper Thorne's stories, but sometimes she's in them, and I like that a lot. There was something about buttons that was popular, but I don't remember much of it.
5: I hope you enjoyed your visit. There will be time for another visit later. Nurse, if you could take the guests outside.
1: Yes, Doctor. Come along now.
3: I'll visit soon. I want to hear all about Harper Thorne.
5: Now then, you've been talking about Harper Thorne. Do you still think you're Harper Thorne? Did your visitors help inspire your memory?
2: They insist I am Irene Addison.
5: Very good. We are making some progress. What is the last thing you remember?
2: A train.
5: You were found near the tracks. Tell me more.
2: Loosen my restraints.
5: I'm afraid we cannot do that.
2: But my sister hugs me. How can I hug her back?
5: Or try to escape, yes? Do you think it is possible you were reading a Harper Thorne story when your head was wounded? Is that possible, Miss Addison?
2: It would be an intriguing consideration.
5: You remember a train. Perhaps in the Harper Thorne story you were reading, Harper Thorne was on a train. Was Harper Thorne doing anything important? What was the last thing you recall reading?
2: The last thing I recall reading was Northanger Abbey, but that's not relevant at the moment.
5: I see. Taking it another way, what was the last thing Harper Thorne would recall? Was Harper Thorne on a train?
2: Undoubtedly.
5: Good. And what occurred before the train? Did Harper Thorne meet anyone? Someone important?
0: Days earlier, the patient met with the Prussian diplomat before being smuggled into Berliner Schloss as a maid of Empress Augusta Victoria, whom she knew well enough to call Donna in private. Relations between England and the Prussian state were souring since the Kruger telegram, with tension intensifying. Only the coded message she would relay to the Prime Minister would allow cooler heads to prevail. Foreign governments would pay any price for that information. Who would believe her? Would she believe herself if it were not so?
2: Harper Thorne lives an exciting life. She meets all sorts of interesting people.
5: Of that I'm sure. Who exactly? In your delirium, you said Kaiser. Do you remember saying that? Did Harper Thorne meet Kaiser Wilhelm?
0: The patient was uncertain which response would best extricate herself from her restraints, and said nothing.
5: You must tell us the truth if you hope to get better and leave this place.
2: You can tell I'm not violent. The restraints are unnecessary.
5: But you are still living with a belief that you are Harper Thorne, and that you have done or are doing something of importance. It is not healthy, and the only means of making sure you are well is to address these delusions head on. I'm afraid the restraints are still necessary for now.
2: What time is it, Doctor?
0: The doctor checked his pocket watch.
5: 9:30. We'll talk again later, after your guests visit you in the afternoon.
0: In the afternoon, she smelled coffee. With the help of two attendants, Nurse Rabin helped transfer the patient from the bed to a chair. A harness was placed over her shoulders, which restricted her arms considerably, but she could move her hands freely. Isabel burst through the door as she'd done so before.
3: Irene, are you feeling better? Say you're feeling better so we can go home. Wouldn't that be marvelous?
4: Doctor does not believe that will happen today.
3: Oh, say it's not so.
2: I like your bonnet very much, Isabel. Where did you get it?
3: It was a present. Do you like it? I think John Sutton likes it. You remember John Sutton, don't you?
2: I should like to wear a bonnet like yours. It would make me feel pretty.
3: I'll wear mine. It would look divine on you. Can she wear my bonnet, Mother?
4: Keep your distance from her, child.
3: Oh, nonsense.
0: The young girl stood next to the patient, unpinned the bonnet from her hair, and placed it on the patient's head.
3: You look simply divine, Irene. You really do.
2: Is there a mirror I would like to see?
0: The nurse exited the room, but returned quickly with a small mirror. Isabel held it aloft, and the patient inspected her face.
2: I should brush my hair.
3: I'll brush it for you. May I?
0: The patient was able to remove the bonnet and hold it, but the nurse did not leave to acquire a brush. Instead, Nurse Rabin advised it was time for tea. The older woman poured, and the three sat in the room while the nurse was busy by the door. Perhaps they expected the patient to throw the tea as a distraction to make an escape. The patient knew such a plan would be foolhardy and, more importantly, unsuccessful.
3: Tell me a Harper Thorne story. I would love to hear one. Oh, something with adventure and intrigue. Do you really think you're Harper Thorne, or are you just pretending?
2: What do you think, Izzy?
3: You called me Izzy. How grand. Oh, I was so worried. Tell me a story about intrigue, will you? Please?
2: There was a train.
3: A train? Oh, exciting. I like trains.
2: Harper Thorne was being chased.
3: Chased? By whom?
1: Oh, this is the paranoia the doctor warned us about. Delusions of importance. She imagines she meets with heads of state and only she can prevent a war. But she is a sad, deluded shop girl who simply hit her head and believes she is a fictional detective.
4: I don't think I can bear to hear this. Excuse me.
0: The nurse took the older woman out of the room, and Isabel and the patient sat alone.
2: Nurse Rabin provides a compelling narrative, does she not?
3: Oh, I don't care if it is nonsense. I'd love to hear the story. Do you have a story of meeting heads of state? Tell me one. Tell me everything.
2: I think I'm tired now, and I'm sure the doctor will want to come in and check on my progress. But I am feeling better after speaking with you. May I keep the bonnet?
3: I don't think so.
0: She retrieved the bonnet out of the patient's hands.
3: But if they say you can have a bonnet, I'll find you an even prettier one, and I'll brush your hair. But only if you tell me the story about meeting heads of state.
0: The young girl did not notice that the patient had taken a pin from the bonnet and pinned it within her dressing gown. When the doctor entered, she asked him,
2: "What time is it, doctor?"
5: "You're inquisitive about the time, aren't you? It's 10 to 3.
2: Thank you.
5: The only way to remove your delusions is to remove them from your mind. When you do, you'll realize that you are not the fictional character you believe you ought to be. You are instead Irene Addison, an intelligent young lady with a serious head wound who will heal in time."
2: "What are you asking of me, Doctor?"
5: "Why don't you tell me, from your perspective, the last memories you have, even if we find out they are not truly your memories, but something you read in a Harper Thorne novel. You mentioned a train. What happened before the train to Harper Thorne?"
2: "She was being chased."
5: "By whom?"
2: "Those who wished to stop her mission. She had to jump from the train to escape from them."
5: "That's interesting. You were found in a ravine below train tracks. It's no wonder this story has such a hold on you. Wait one moment."
2: "I'm not going anywhere, apparently."
0: The doctor returned with a book in his hand.
5: "In this Harper Thorne novel called The Prussian Affair, Harper Thorne meets with the Kaiser because of the Empress. That is, some kind of political intrigue. Are you familiar with that story? Did you read that story?"
2: "I'm not certain. Can I see that book?"
5: No. I don't want to contaminate the situation by feeding your delusion. But I did want to see if this is something that inspired you. Why don't you tell me what happens? Tell me the end of the story. Do you know it, Miss Addison?"
2: I would very much like to know it myself.
5: It says here in the story, Harper Thorne is given a message, and she jumps from a train, but makes it back to London and saves the day. Do you believe that is you? Do you believe you are given some extraordinary message? The Prime Minister of England would send you, not a diplomat, not someone from their own security services. The Prime Minister of England would send you as the emissary of an important message. Does that sound reasonable? Or could it be a story?
2: What a wonderful story, provided there is a happy ending.
5: So then, what was this amazing message? If you'd read the Prussian affair through to the train part, you'd remember the message, wouldn't you? What was the message?
2: Let me read it to refresh my memory of it.
5: No. Tell me the message. If it's in this book, you will agree you just read the book. If I give you the book now, you will forever change how you perceive Harper Thorne's stories moving forward. So tell me the message.
2: I'm very tired. Did you put something in the tea?
5: That's your delusion talking.
0: The doctor picked up the patient's teacup and drank from it.
5: See? You are a patient. You are not an amateur spy. You are not Harper Thorne. No one drugged your tea. You see? I hope we make progress soon. Otherwise, surgery to relieve the pressure in the brain may be the only option. Consider that possibility, Miss Addison. And now before I leave, would you like to be transferred to the bed?
2: No. I hope to have company later, and the chair is comfortable for now.
0: When the doctor left, the patient pulled the pin from her dressing gown and began picking the lock on the harness until the lock was undone, and she removed the harness. Without the encumbrance of the harness, she made fast work of the restraint at her ankles. She was free from the chair, but not free from the room. She removed the bandage wrapping from her forehead and inspected the bruise in the mirror the nurse had left. The bruise indicated there was a bump, but it did not appear severe enough to cause any form of delusion. She knew who she was. She was Harper Thorne. Using the metal from the chains to crack the mirror, she removed the most promising jagged piece of glass and wrapped the least sharp portion of it with the cloth from the bandages. She peered out the door. She was in some form of asylum. Her captors had been truthful about that. She had expected to be in a warehouse or even someone's home. Were her assumptions wrong? She was in a medical institution and was being treated for injuries both mental and physical. What if she were indeed Irene Addison, a shop girl with delusions of being a fictional character? What if she had read a book and been subsequently injured? What if her memories were not her own, not real? Dressed as she was in a thin dressing gown, she could not leave the room without being identified as a patient. She still needed answers. She closed the door. Who would enter first? Would there be more than one? She calculated all alternatives as she stood behind the door and waited. It was the longest hour before the door opened and the young girl bounded into the room.
3: Irene, I want to hear more stories.
0: The patient closed the door behind the young girl and aimed a makeshift knife at the visitor as she turned around.
2: You make a sound. No one will be able to come in fast enough to save you.
3: Irene?
2: I require more than your bonnet from you this time. Be quick. If you have made a study of me, then you know what I'm capable of.
3: Don't hurt me. You wouldn't hurt your sister, would you?
2: I have no sister.
3: What about me?
0: The young girl was in tears. The patient brandished the broken shard of glass again, and there were no more protests. When their clothes were swapped, the patient restrained Isabel in the chair.
2: Your English is very good. Where did you study?
3: London.
2: Of course. Even if I were to study in Potsdam, I shouldn't think my German would be half as good as your English.
3: Please, Irene, don't do this. You are unwell. I know you believe you're in a story where you're the main character and you're the most important woman in the world, but it doesn't make sense. You're my sister and you're important to me. Put that down, Irene, please.
2: Do you know what gave your ruse away? Afternoon tea time is after 3:30 p.m. High tea is after 5. You served tea at 2 p.m. and Germans prefer coffee.
3: I hate coffee.
2: If it's any consolation, you were very good. What is your name?
3: Isabel. Die Wahrheit ist leichter zu merken.
2: I agree. The truth is easier to remember.
0: The patient slipped away, unnoticed into the night. By the time her departure was discovered, she was already granted safe passage into Luxembourg. Harper Thorne reached 10 Downing Street before the crisis reached a fever pitch, and the coded message stemmed the tide, at least for the moment. In the years that would follow, tensions would rise again until war was all but inevitable. But in 1897, Harper Thorne's last visit to Berlin allowed the status quo to continue, which was the best resolution one could hope for, and a resolution worthy of a Harper Thorne novel.
6: The Patient. 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Directed by A.J. Lynn. With production by Kurt Boucher. Starring Devin Richtmeyer and Humphrey Ralston. With Tiffy McKay, Jandy Hanna, Beth Steinberg, and David Macarelli. This has been Harper Thorne, The Patient, on Barnaby Druthers. Nutmeg Junction Audio Theater proudly presents Barnaby Druthers. Barnaby Druthers investigates mysteries with his intellectual partner, Harper Thorne. The classic Druthers stories take place in Victorian England. The modern Druthers stories take place in modern-day America. Tales of mystery and adventure right here on Barnaby Druthers. Harper Thorne, The Disheveled Man, written by J. Timothy Quirk. This is a work of fiction. Any resemblance to any situations or parties living or dead is completely coincidental. This is a classic Druthers story taking place in 1897.
3: After receiving correspondence requesting his assistance from an old friend living in Paris, Barnaby Druthers took the early train south to Dover, where he intends to meet Harper and Mrs. Kipling, and then cross the Channel into France. Harper Thorne and Mrs. Kipling took a later train when the following events took place.
2: The ferry from Calais is expected to take longer than usual, given the season, but he is hoping for good weather.
7: I always pray for good weather, Miss Thorne.
2: Always?
7: Faithfully, every night. Tomorrow's weather is always on the list.
2: Of course, the ever-efficient and orderly Mrs. Kipling would keep a list, even for her prayers.
7: Do you know anyone in service who does not work from a list?
2: A good many who are not in service also value a good list. I value a good list.
7: I know. I've seen you with your list, organizing your problems with Mr. Druthers.
2: Well, I don't have a list of problems with Barnaby, but if you mean while working on solutions to problems with Barnaby, yes, I do write lists. It helps one to organize one's thoughts, yes?
7: Yes, ma'am. That's what I meant.
2: Besides, what problems could I have with Barnaby?
7: Well, when Mr. Druthers doesn't see his name in the papers, he tends to become a bit irritable. He takes credit for your work, and he always...
2: Very good. Very good. I don't require a list of that kind, after all. Let's return to your prayer list. What other items would one find on your list?
7: Oh, Mom.
2: Forgive me. I should have realized that's between you and your creator, and it was wrong of me to attempt to breach that confidence.
7: If you absolutely require the information, I will tell you, of course, Mum.
2: No, not at all. Expunge the question from your memory, if you have the kindness to do so.
7: Oh, very good, Mum.
2: When we reach Paris, I expect the list of problems with Barnaby. Excuse me, shared with Barnaby, to grow. Miss Kipling, You shivered. Do you require a blanket?
4: Oh, just a sudden chill thing, nothing more. If Mum would forgive me, I feel the need to move me legs. If Mum does not require my immediate services at this time?
2: Of course. Take all the time you require. I expect the remainder of the journey to be uneventful.
4: Oh, is this a scheduled stop?
2: It doesn't appear to be. I do not see a station, even on the horizon. Sir, is there a problem? Do you know why we've stopped?
8: Out of my way.
4: That's rude, sir.
2: Clearly, his manners do not befit a first-class car. Let us find someone else for assistance. Ah, there we are. We can ask the gentleman in the next car.
4: Where?
2: Leaving that compartment. Excuse me, sir. A word, if you please.
0: No.
2: Are you lost? Are you looking for the second or third class cars? Perhaps I can be of some assistance.
0: No, thank you.
4: You didn't get the chance to say, perhaps you've heard of me?
2: That's Barnaby's phrase. Come along, a weathered intrigue has been spun. We must follow the thread until the mystery unravels before us. Oh, don't look so unhappy. This may be a pleasant diversion. Now, the first gentleman, if we can call him that, let's refer to him as the rude man in the corridor. He went in the other direction, while the somewhat disheveled man, deemed so on account of his countenance, went in the opposite direction. Forward, Mrs. Kipling, until we reach a conductor. Ah, here we are. Conductor? Conductor?
9: Madam, please return to your coach.
2: Good afternoon. My name is Harper Thorne. I work with Barnaby Druthers, the famed investigator. Perhaps you've heard of him.
9: Is Mr. Druthers on board?
2: Alas, he is not. But we will meet him when the train arrives at our destination. If I have compiled all the pertinent data in a timely fashion, he may use his exceptional skills of deduction to assist you in your time of need. Tell me, what has transpired here?
9: We've lost a passenger. And not just any passenger, the Chevalier d'Aquitaine.
2: Show me his compartment.
9: Well, he was here. His belongings remain, or should I say we do not know if the entirety of the contents in the luggage truly remain, or just the bag itself.
2: You have not opened the bag?
9: Madam, we will not open the Chevalier's luggage.
2: Then the investigation may be hampered by that decision. Was he travelling alone?
9: His man DuPont is in the dining car.
2: Bring me to him.
10: Qui est ça?
2: Monsieur DuPont, my name is Harper Thorne. I would like to ask some questions about the Chevalier's disappearance.
10: C'est impossible. Que fait cette femme ici?
2: Quelle femme n'est pas experte dans la recherche de la vérité? Ce qui est requis ici?
10: Tu parles français?
2: Yes, I speak French. How do you wish to answer my questions? In English, where these gentlemen can understand you, or French, where only I own the translation?
10: We can speak in English if you wish, but I have nothing to say that I have not already said.
2: Then you may say it again with greater ease the second time, Monsieur DuPont. What was the Chevalier's destination?
10: Back to France.
2: But where specifically in France, and for what purpose?
10: We were travelling to Love.
2: Your destination was Bordeaux, or Paris?
10: There was a matter he wished to attend to, a matter which is not for your ears.
2: But will you communicate it to the ears of the authorities here?
10: To no one on either side of the channel.
2: Describe the man, the Chevalier.
10: He has a most prestigious moustache and wears a pince-nez. He has been favorably admired by ladies in court.
2: Charming. I must meet the Chevalier, but only with the proper introduction. Where had he stayed while he was on this side of the channel?
10: He was the kind guest of the Marquess of Dufferin and Ava.
2: The ambassador? But the Chevalier did not have a similar official title, did he?
11: Therefore, there is no diplomatic prohibition in opening the Chevalier's bag.
10: I must protest in the strongest of terms.
11: Never fear. The bag holds only a straight-edged blade and a personal belongings.
10: That is hardly the point. Conductor, this woman's behavior is intolerable. On behalf of the Chevalier, we disapprove.
9: I am forced to agree.
11: I believe the phrase is intolerable, Monsieur Dupont. I have great familiarity with the term, but what is more important is that the blade is still tinged with blood.
9: Out, madam, we insist.
11: Very well, conductor. I will see myself out.
7: Most unpleasant. Shall we return to our compartment?
11: Did you notice Dupont's garments? They did not fit him. Something is amiss, Mrs. Kipling, and it must be explored further.
7: Very good, mum. Shall I just return to our compartment to allow you to do your work, then?
11: But you're needed. Your contribution is essential.
7: How so, mum?
11: Notice that here in the first-class car, there are compartments with some curtains drawn, obscuring our view of the individual or individuals inside?
7: Yes, ma'am.
11: I would like to know who is inside the compartment, and this is how you will help me in that endeavor.
8: This compartment is occupied.
11: Oh, my! Mrs. Kipling, you told me this was our car. I expected more from you.
7: My apologies, miss. I was mistaken.
11: It must not happen again or there will be severe consequences. You understand how difficult it is to have quality help nowadays, monsieur.
8: Monsieur Gasquet. Yes, of course.
11: We will leave you to your mats and things. You see, Mrs. Kipling, you were indispensable. Now we know the rude man is named Gasquet.
7: And what now?
11: We go to the next compartment with closed curtains and do it again.
7: Oh, Mum, hasn't your interest been resolved to your satisfaction?
11: Far from it, Mrs. Kipling. Think of what we learned so far. This man, Gasquet, when we first encountered him in the footway, he was heading back to the second-class cars. Why did he retrace his steps to return here? Consider the man himself. His posture and demeanor, he bore the elements of a man of some rank, a policeman or someone in the military, and he was French. And did you see the maps he was reviewing when we walked in? Interesting, is it not?
7: I did not notice any maps or anything at all, Mum. I kept my eyes lowered.
11: Keep your eyes forward, if you please. A watchful eye will be essential in our work.
7: But Mum, that is not my work. I am not the adventuress you are, Mum.
11: Oh, Mrs. Kipling, you are quite stirred. I did not intend for you to react this way. Ah, we're moving. That is good news. On second thought, I would like to return to our compartment. Please pull the map from my bag. With your careful eye, see if you can perceive a proper location for the Chevalier to exit the train unnoticed.
7: Mum?
11: I wish to know, in your opinion and based on the map, if you didn't wish to remain on the train like the Chevalier, where would you find a way off of it?
7: Oh, at Broad Street, before we left the station.
11: I meant while the train was in motion. Go now. I have my own part of this drama to play.
7: Yes, Mum. And where will you be?
11: Now that the carriages in first class have been explored, it is time to explore the others that remain.
3: The second class carriages did not possess the individual compartments with a footway, but instead featured two rows of seats facing forward. Harper walked through the center and eyed each passenger carefully, taking note of anyone who held a newspaper or book in a way to obscure their features. One such man held the newspaper too close to his face for any reasonable person to conclude he was reading. She noticed his shoes, the length of his pants, and a mark above his lip. As she was loath to commit the action, she dropped the handkerchief to the floor. The man behind the newspaper picked it up and handed it to her. She whispered in his ear.
4: Ton secret est en sécurité avec moi.
3: The man stared at her with some curiosity. She replaced the newspaper in front of his face. She walked 3 paces until she heard the door to the car open and the rude man entered, scouring the faces in the seats as she had done before. He looked forward and saw her standing in the aisle, their eyes locked.
11: Are you lost, sir? Did your maps fail to illustrate where you stand? You stand in England, sir.
8: I have nothing to say to you, woman.
11: I have plenty to say to you, sir. I charge you as a villain and a spy.
8: How dare you?
11: You do not belong in this car. Return to your own car, sir, or be forced to do so.
8: I will not be told what to do by a mad woman.
11: Mad, am I? Angry, more like it. And I will have my say. Be gone. Out of this car at once. Return from whence you came.
3: The ruckus caused by Harper Thorne was so great that the conductor soon entered with a puzzled look which turned to anger when he saw who was creating the fuss.
9: What's all this, then? Oh, it's you.
11: This man is in the wrong car. There shall be no mixing of the classes. It's not proper. It's not proper. Who is he, after all? Has he given a name? He said his name is Gasquet, but I call him a liar.
8: My name is indeed Gasquet. I'm afraid this woman is suffering from railway madness.
9: I have heard of such things. This train is too much for some, for the fragile.
11: Fragile, am I? Before you believe him, look for his ticket. Look for this Monsieur Gasquet's ticket.
9: Mr. Gasquet, may I inspect your ticket?
8: He is in my compartment.
9: Then return there, sir, if you please, and I will inspect it presently.
8: But I...
3: The man looked plaintively down at the faces seated in the carriage before sniffing in defiance and turning away.
8: Lock her up, for our safety as well as hers.
9: Come with me, please, ma'am.
3: Harper smiled as she watched Gasquet leave the car before following the conductor. As she approached her compartment, she saw Mrs. Kipling standing in the doorway.
7: I order commotion, Mum.
11: Conductor, may I obtain my pills? This is my compartment here, and I'm certain my maidservant has them.
9: I don't think...
11: My medicine is necessary to calm me. Surely you understand that, Conductor.
9: I will stand in the doorway.
11: Conductor, as we are moving, I trust we have not found the Chevalier?
9: Miss Thorne, if you please.
11: If there were a murder investigation, we would remain stationary. There is no murder investigation, so we are moving.
9: There is no murder investigation, but that matter is not of your concern. Please get what you need from your servant.
7: Miss Thorne, how may I be of service, Mum?
11: You are a first-class servant, Mrs. Kipling, even if you may find your answers in second.
7: Mum?
11: I need my pills, Mrs. Kipling. Please find them in your purse and give them to me.
7: Your pills, Mum? Yes, of course.
11: Listen to me very carefully. You have been in my service for years. You have the heart of a lioness and a keener eye than you let on. I know you can do this, so let me be clear.
9: Miss Thorne, if you don't mind, you must come with me.
11: You have all the information you require. The disheveled man, Mrs. Kipling. Remember what was wrong. Remember what I found. Piece it all together and all that I said.
9: That's it, Miss Thorne. Come with me.
7: Oh, here are your... pills, Mum.
11: When you figure it out, remember what Barnaby loves best. And in the end, I need you to do what you do best for me at Golden Hour.
7: Oh, yes, Mum.
3: She stood motionless for a moment, stunned at her predicament, before pulling paper and pen from her purse. And she began to make a list. She wrote, disheveled man. She wrote, what I do best, golden hour.
7: What she found? Oh, yes, the bride with the blood.
3: She continued to write. At Harper Thorne's instructions, she looked at the map, and as far as she could tell, there was nowhere that a person could jump from the train safely. If the Chevalier left the train, it wasn't willingly. But she had just heard there were no murder investigations, so they did not find a body along the tracks. She wrote it all down. The entire matter began with the disappearance of the Chevalier. There was a rude Frenchman with a military or police air about him. He was studying maps of some kind, and he was walking in the footway and then back again. The man, Dupont, the clothes, they did not fit. Chevalier, secret matter in Le Havre? Prominent mustache. Mrs. Kipling looked at the list in despair. Gazing out the window, she could not organize her thoughts in her mind to make the pieces make sense. She closed her eyes and whispered a prayer, a short prayer. Then she opened her eyes and returned to her list, renewed. Taking a separate piece of paper, she began to put the items on her list in different order. At the top, she wrote, Chevalier was on a secret mission, secret matter. Was going back to France, but not home. Has prominent mustache. Traveled with his man, Dupont. Dupont's clothes did not fit. There's a blade in the bag with blood. French military looking for, following Chevalier? Disheveled man. The answer is in second class. She didn't have to write what she did best for Harper Thorne at Golden Hour. She already knew. It was all there in front of her. With great courage, she opened the compartment door. With an unsteady gait, she walked to the second-class carriage. Mrs. Kipling saw immediately what she was looking for. It was what Barnaby loved best. He loved a newspaper, and specifically his name in the newspaper. When she reached the passenger with the newspaper, she found it was the disheveled man.
7: I have been asked to help you. Please follow me, quickly.
3: The man was unnerved, but he nodded and rose to his feet. The two retraced Mrs. Kipling's steps and entered the compartment in first class. Mrs. Kipling closed the door and drew the curtain.
12: Who exactly are you, and why are you helping me?
7: I'm doing as instructed. I'm protecting you. That's what I do best for my mistress at Golden Hour. Her name is Harper Thorne, and whatever trouble she is in now, she did it with your best interests at heart.
12: You serve her well, as my man Dupont does for me. I will ensure to return the favor for Miss Thorne when we arrive at the station.
3: With the curtains drawn, they did not see Gasquet return to the footway to the second-class car. He had provided his ticket to the conductor and then renewed his search, inspecting each passenger in second class closely. Then he entered the third-class coaches, but he failed to locate his quarry, for he was now resting comfortably with Mrs. Kipling in the first-class compartment.
7: Is your name Dupont?
12: And who might you be?
7: I have a message for you. Here.
3: She handed Dupont a message written in pencil. He recognized the handwriting. He read it twice.
12: Conductor! Conductor! Harper Thorne is under Le Chevalier's protection. We demand that she be released at once.
9: But, Monsieur Dupont, I thought you said she was intolerable, that the Chevalier disapproved.
12: She is under the Chevalier's protection, and we demand that she be released. That is the final statement on the matter.
9: Miss Thorne, you are released to your compartment. I trust there will be no further incidents while still on board.
11: Although I may be intolerable at times, I will certainly accept your terms gladly. Thank you.

0: When you realized there was no body located and there was nowhere to jump off the train.
1: I knew the Chevalier was still on the train, attempting to avoid the rude man.
0: Gasquet, indeed. So you realized he shaved his mustache to alter his appearance, but the blade cut him. He changed clothes with Dupont, so neither man's garments fit, and he hid in the second-class carriage.
1: I found him behind a newspaper and protected him in the compartment that had already been searched by the conductor.
0: You are a clever woman, Mrs. Kipling. It was right to have my faith in you.
1: Oh, I put my faith elsewhere, Mum.
2: And how exactly did you get into trouble?
0: I caused a scene. I located the disheveled man, recognized he must be the Chevalier, but at that moment, Gasquet arrived in the carriage and I created the distraction that removed Gasquet and I both, at least for that moment. I had to trust that you would review the clues and know what to do, and I was right. Mrs. Kipling, I'll make an adventuress out of you yet.
2: No! No, Mum! No! 1,000 times no! My heart couldn't take it. My place is a golden hour. When you are with Mr. Druvers, then you can run your schemes and plans together. But that is not the life for me.
0: Don't you want to come with me to Paris?
2: Good God, no! Oh, forgive me for my blasphemy. But no. Please know, that is the life you want to live, at least for now. But it is not mine. Earlier you wanted to know my prayer list. Returning to golden hour, that's the top of my list. I mean, after your safety and good health, of course.
0: I didn't realize that. For someone with a keen awareness for the details in others, I must have certain blindness when it comes to you. Do we have blind spots when it comes to those we know best? I didn't realize, but I should have. I've pushed you and pushed you, and you deserve your rest. Very well. Mrs. Kipling, you are released. Not from my service, but from the obligation to attend me to Paris. You may return to Golden Hour if you wish.
2: Oh, I do wish it. Thank you, Mum.
0: You have earned your holiday, for it was you who solved the case of the disheveled man.
2: Thank you, Mum, truly.
0: I suppose you can return by train, I expect.
2: Please, Mum, don't say again. You expect the journey to be uneventful.
0: I will never make that prediction again. That I swear.
3: Harper Thorne, The Disheveled Man. Written, created, and produced by J. Timothy Quirk. Copyright 2024. 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Lynn. Production by Kurt Boucher. Original music by Robert C. Fullerton. Additional music by Bob Eccleston. Starring Devin Richtmeyer, Jandy Hanna, Tiffy McKay, Kurt Boucher, Seth Keyes, Robert C. Fullerton, and Jason Kulas. Harper Thorne, The Disheveled Man.
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0: From Toronto and Chicago, this is Democracy Now! President Trump's warned Iran will be blown off the face of the earth if U.S. warships are targeted in the Strait of Hormuz. In the latest attempt to address the energy crisis, the U.S. has launched Project Freedom, a military effort to, quote unquote, guide commercial ships out of the Gulf despite the Iranian blockade. Will the strategy work, and can the fragile ceasefire hold? We'll speak with Rutgers professor Toby Jones. Then to the Federal Communications Commission targeting of Disney, the parent company of ABC, after President Trump and the First Lady called for ABC to fire late-night comedian Jimmy Kimmel again. We'll talk to the lone Democratic FCC commissioner, Ana Gomez.
1: I think it's very important that all of us speak up, speak out, and push back when we see that our government is interfering in our free speech, our freedom of assembly, and our free press. And that includes the corporate parents. As I mentioned before, capitulation breeds capitulation, but courage breeds courage.
0: We'll also speak about the proposed mega merger between Paramount and Time Warner Discovery. If approved, CBS, CNN, and HBO would all be owned by the one company. And we look at a growing funding crisis impacting an often overlooked corner of public media, public access television.
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1: Traffic. On Monday, Iranian state media said the U.S. had fired on small cargo boats carrying goods and passengers, killing five civilians. U.S. Central Command confirmed it had attacked several boats, but insisted they were threatening commercial vessels. Separately, United Arab Emirates said it had come under attack from drones and missiles that caused a fire at an oil facility at the port of Fujairah. The port is outside the Strait of Hormuz and is one of few export routes that doesn't require transiting through the strait. Three Indian nationals were injured in the attack. Iran claimed it was not responsible. Meanwhile, in Washington, D.C., a man who scaled the Frederick Douglass Bridge to protest the war in Iran remained on the bridge overnight and into a fifth consecutive day. Guido Reichstadter, a veteran and father of two from Florida, said in a statement, quote, I'm calling on the people of the United States to bring an immediate end to the Trump regime's illegal war in Iran and the removal of the regime's power through mass, nonviolent, direct action and non-cooperation, unquote. Iran executed three men on Sunday in connection with anti-government protests earlier this year. Mehdi Rezuli, Mohammad Reza Miri, and Ibrahim Dolatabadi were all hanged in Mashhad. According to Iran Human Rights Monitor, Iran carried out 656 executions in the first 3 months this year. Since March, during the U.S.-Israeli war in Iran, there have been 24 political executions. Meanwhile, Nobel Peace Laureate Narges Mohammadi has been hospitalized in critical condition after collapsing in Zanjan prison. She suffered a heart attack in March and has since experienced chest pain, severe headaches, and double vision. But authorities continue to deny her transfer to specialist care in Tehran. Mohammadi has been arrested 13 times and sentenced to a cumulative 31 years in prison. She received the Nobel Peace Prize in 2023 for her advocacy against torture and the death penalty in Iran. In Gaza, Israeli strikes killed at least three Palestinians in separate attacks Monday. Earlier today, an Israeli drone attack killed a Palestinian in Gaza City, leaving several others badly injured. On Sunday, an Israeli military broadcaster reported its forces had expanded control of the Gaza Strip to nearly 60% of the territory and were prepared to resume a full-scale assault if ordered. In the occupied West Bank, Israeli forces shot and killed a 26-year-old Palestinian man Monday as they raided a busy commercial area of Nablus. Naif Samarablus died after he was shot in the head. He'd reportedly just dropped his wife at a nearby hospital to give birth to their first child. At least four others, including two children, were struck and wounded by live ammunition. The U.S. military says it launched another strike on a vessel in the Caribbean, killing two people Monday. The Trump administration once again claimed the vessel was carrying drugs without providing any evidence. Since September, the Pentagon says it's killed at least 188 people in strikes on boats in the Caribbean and Eastern Pacific. The attacks have been widely condemned as illegal. Ukraine's interior minister says Russian attacks on Monday killed 14 people and wounded at least 60 others across multiple regions of Ukraine, with reports of heavy shelling and damage to residential areas. Russia's latest assault came as President Vladimir Putin said he would declare a unilateral ceasefire in Ukraine for Friday and Saturday as Russia marks Victory Day, commemorating the 81st anniversary of the defeat of Nazi Germany in World War II. Meanwhile, Russia faces a growing environmental disaster along its Black Sea coast after Ukraine struck the oil refining port of Tuapse for the fourth time in less than 3 weeks. The attacks created large oil spills, huge clouds of acrid smoke, and toxic black rain that fell on residents and contaminated more than 30 miles of coastline. In New Orleans, a federal appeals court blocked criminal court clerk Calvin Duncan from taking office Monday, which was scheduled.

0: scheduled to be his first day on the job. Duncan won election to the post in November, just 5 years after his release from prison after serving 28 years for a murder he did not commit. He was exonerated in 2021 and earned his law degree a year later at age 60. His position was eliminated last Friday when the Republican governor, Jeff Landry, signed legislation abolishing it. Governor Landry also canceled upcoming primary elections following Thursday's Supreme Court ruling, which struck down the last remaining major provision of the Voting Rights Act. On Monday, protesters marched through the streets of New Orleans demanding an end to racist gerrymandering of Louisiana's congressional maps and the reinstatement of Calvin Duncan to his elected position.
1: You know, Calvin Duncan won a race with 68% of the vote. You know, so that's the citizens of New Orleans. I think that should be honored and respected. And the fact that it's not, I think anybody who have a sense of right and wrong should stand up against that, because that's a direct strike against democracy. And if we don't stand against this, then, you know, America is just dissolving, as far as I'm concerned.
0: Alabama's state legislature adjourned a special session Monday after demonstrators entered the state house in Montgomery to protest Republican plans to adopt a gerrymandered map that dilutes the power of black voters. Currently, an injunction bars Alabama from redrawing its congressional maps before 2030. But following the Supreme Court's ruling last week gutting the Voting Rights Act, Republican Attorney General Steve Marshall filed an emergency motion asking a court to lift the prohibition. This is Dee Reed, an organizer with Black Lives Matter.
2: It is a strategic attempt to erase the Voting Rights Act, which we know is our strongest protection against disenfranchisement. Protections that were not given. Protections that were fought for right here in Alabama by the people from Selma, by the people from Greenville, by the people from Birmingham, and by the people from Montgomery.
0: A new investigation by the Washington Post looks at the increasing use of force by guards against immigrants detained in ICE jails nationwide. The Post found nearly 800 cases in which ICE guards used physical violence or deployed chemical agents on jailed immigrants during Trump's first year back in office, a 37% increase compared to the previous year. The skyrocketing use of force comes as the Trump administration packs ICE jails beyond their capacity as part of his mass deportation campaign. Meanwhile, the Department of Homeland Security has shuttered its internal watchdog offices that track the abuse of immigrants in custody. The U.S. Supreme Court Monday stepped in to block a lower court ruling that would have cut off access to the abortion pill mifepristone for millions of people nationwide. The order was signed by Justice Samuel Alito, who put a one-week hold on major changes to how the pill can be prescribed, temporarily restoring nationwide telehealth and mail access through May 11th. The temporary pause gives the Supreme Court time to consider next steps in the case as it weighs emergency requests filed by the manufacturers of mifepristone. In India, Prime Minister Narendra Modi's Hindu Nationalist Party, BJP, is tightening its political grip after winning a key legislative election in one of India's most populous states, West Bengal. The victory brought an end to 15 years of rule by Mamata Banerjee, who is one of Modi's most outspoken opponents. In the run-up to the election, an estimated 9 million people were stripped of their right to vote, removed from the voter registration, in a move that disproportionately targeted Muslims in West Bengal. The 2026 Pulitzer Prize winners were announced on Monday. Palestinian photographer Sahar Al-Ghora and New York Times contributor won the prize for breaking news photography for his work documenting Israel's war and siege on Gaza. M. Gessen of the New York Times won the Pulitzer Prize for opinion writing. Meanwhile, a special citation was awarded to Miami Herald investigative journalist Julie Brown for her groundbreaking reporting in 2017 and 18 that exposed Jeffrey Epstein's sex trafficking network. In Wisconsin, animal rights advocates reached a deal with Ridgeland Farms to secure the release of 1,500 beagles bred for medical experimentation. Their victory came after hundreds of activists attempted to enter a property owned by Ridgeland Farms, where beagles are held in brutal conditions, subjected to surgeries without anesthesia and other abuses. The protest earlier this month led to the arrest of at least 25 people, with police injuring scores of activists at the action. And in New York, this year's Met Gala at the Metropolitan Museum of Art faced protests on Monday. The event was sponsored by Amazon's billionaire founder Jeff Bezos and his wife Lauren Sanchez Bezos, ahead of the gala. The activism group Everyone Hates Elon projected video interviews with Amazon workers onto the Bezos' Manhattan penthouse, alongside slogans including, "If you can buy the Met Gala, you can pay more taxes," and "No red carpet for Trump's billionaires." On Friday, the group placed hundreds of bottles of fake urine inside the Metropolitan Museum of Art, referring to complaints by Amazon workers of having to skip bathroom breaks and urinate in bottles. The group also plastered ads across the city reading, quote, "The Bezos Met Gala, brought to you by the company that powers ICE," a reference to Amazon's cloud computing contract with ICE. Amazon's labor union founder, Chris Smalls, was arrested outside the Met Gala after allegedly jumping a barricade. Meanwhile, labor unions staged a ball without billionaires in Manhattan's meatpacking district as an alternative fashion show to the Met Gala. Amazon, Whole Foods, Washington Post, Starbucks, and Uber workers walked the runway in looks by immigrant designers. This is SEIU President April Verrett.
3: They can try to take our rights. They can try to redraw the lines. They can try to control the systems, but they will never, ever be able to replicate the brilliance, the creativity, the resilience of the people they are trying to hold down. So this ball without billionaires is not just about fashion. It is about power. It's about telling the truth that people who sew and care and drive and cook and clean and secure and those that create are the ones who make everything possible. Labor is art.
0: And those are some of the headlines. This is Democracy Now!, democracynow.org, The War and Peace Report. I'm Amy Goodman in Toronto, speaking at Radio Days North America. Juan Gonzalez is in Chicago. Hi, Juan.
4: Hi, Amy, and welcome to all of our listeners and viewers across the country and around the world.
0: President Trump's warned that Iran will be blown off the face of the earth if U.S. warships are targeted in the Strait of Hormuz. Trump's renewed threat to destroy Iran came as the Pentagon rebranded its war from Operation Epic Fury to Project Freedom, turning its focus to reopening the Strait of Hormuz to commercial traffic amidst the widening energy crisis. On Monday, Iranian state media said the U.S. had fired on small cargo boats carrying goods and passengers, killing five civilians. U.S. Central Command confirmed it attacked several boats, but insisted they were threatening commercial vessels. Separately, the United Arab Emirates said it had come under attack from drones and missiles that caused a fire at an oil facility at the port of Fujairah. The port is outside the Strait of Hormuz and is one of few export routes that doesn't require transiting through the strait. Three Indian nationals were injured in the attack. Iran claimed it was not responsible. The Iranian foreign minister in a social media post warned the U.S. against being dragged back into a quagmire and dismissed Project Freedom as, quote, Project Deadlock. To discuss all this and more, we're joined by Toby Jones, associate professor of Middle East history at Rutgers University, writes frequently on oil, war in the Middle East, and is author of Desert Kingdom, How Oil and Water Forged Modern Saudi Arabia. Also wrote Running Dry, Essays on Energy, Water, and Environmental Crisis. We welcome you, Professor Jones, to Democracy Now! If you can talk about, well, what some are calling this project stalemate, with President Trump once again threatening to blow up Iran, and overall your assessment of what's happening right now.
5: Well, we're seeing two things. Well, first of all, thank you for having me back on. We're seeing two things in the region. One is an intensification or an escalation of the saber rattling that's become characteristic of Trump's disposition and sort of approach to tensions in the Gulf, a crisis that he created along with Israel in evading and launching an attack on Iran in February. He can't control the narrative, and so he escalates. He also can't control what's happening on the waters of the Gulf. It's become clear the limits of American naval power. Its military capacity to dictate terms in the Gulf are significantly constrained. Iran, with through sort of asymmetric tactics, a minimalist approach to the sort of its own response to threats in the region, has basically handcuffed the United States' ability to dictate terms. What now sort of circulates over the Gulf is an environment of uncertainty and fear. Nobody trusts that the United States can stop Iran from carrying out attacks if they wish to, on commercial shipping. Nobody trusts that Iran won't, in fact, carry out attacks on cargo or other merchant shipping. And so the region is in the grip of paralysis, limited American imperial power, an aggressive or at least a marginally capable Iranian military force has revealed both the limits of American capacity and has frozen the region in crisis. I will say one other thing, though, before we sort of carry on the conversation. We should be wary about any claims about what's happening in the Gulf and what's not happening in the Gulf, particularly at the Strait. We know that ships aren't moving at a much diminished capacity. Neither oil or other merchant shipping seems to be moving according to our normal registers of observation, the normal tools that we use to look. But there is some transit happening. The thing that's important to keep in mind as we go forward and trying to make sense of all of this is how little we actually know. There is an information blackout. Data is largely unavailable. This is true within the states in the region, and it's largely true on the waters of the Gulf itself. There's still so much that we don't know about what's actually happening that to some extent, to a large extent, we're beholden to the extreme rhetoric coming from all sides.
6: And Professor Jones, I wanted to ask you, in less than 10 days, on May 14th, Trump will be traveling to China for a summit with President Xi Jinping. Trump already postponed this trip once because of the war. How do you think his failure to negotiate an end to the conflict will affect those talks in Beijing?
5: Well, it's hard to know what Trump's sort of calculation of all of this is or where he sees China fitting in. I think that it's largely believed that both China and Russia, you know, ostensibly two rivals to American global hegemony, are supporting Iran either through financial means or through oil consumption or through other forms of material and financial support. It's unclear whether Trump will challenge China's role in the region. Once again, you know, what's important to take away here, or part of what's important to take away here, is that through an unprovoked assault on Iran, Trump has accelerated or at least clarified the real limits of American imperial power. He has hastened Americans' hegemonic decline, at least in the Gulf. And as you've asked, Juan, I think this spirals out and how Trump and the Americans see the Gulf as a centerpiece of its global power. Whether China is actively engaged in supporting or propping up Iran, or whether it's quietly engaged, the reality is that China has emerged as a significant rival to the United States in the region. That's not necessarily a new thing, but it's more clear than ever. And whether Trump is in a capacity to either address that or do anything about it is not only unclear, it seems unlikely to me. Trump has put the United States, I'm not one to celebrate American empire, but he's definitely put the United States in a much more vulnerable and weakened position globally as a result of this war.
6: And you mentioned this historic trend of the United States, its alignment with Gulf countries and the Middle East as key to U.S. Strategy of domination around the world. How has this war, regardless of how it ends, affected that?
5: Well, think of the United States as having engaged in a 50-year project to secure its primacy in the Gulf. It succeeded the British Empire in the late 1970s and early 1980s. It engaged in the Iran-Iraq War in the middle of the 1980s, which was the first time that it projected its naval military power in the region in an attempt to escort Kuwaiti and other Arab oil shipping in and out of the Strait of Hormuz. And ever since then, we should understand Desert Storm, the sanctions era of the 1990s, the 2003 invasion of Iraq is partly a response to American attempts to secure its primacy in the region. And it's done so not only by projecting its power, but also by maintaining relationships with awful authoritarian regimes in the region, the Saudis, the Emiratis, the Kuwaitis, the Bahrainis, and others. What this war has done is it's called into question the efficacy of that system and that arrangement. And it has created the material conditions in the region where Iran, through asymmetric and minimalistic measures, has been able to undermine the primacy, both in real terms and in symbolic ways, of American power. I think, to put it simply, if the United States has been engaged in a 50-year imperial project to protect its interests in the region and its allies in the region, which all circulate around oil, this war has rapidly undone the conditions that made that possible in the first place.
0: If you can talk about the particular Gulf countries and their relationship with the United States right now, and is it shifting? You wrote the book Desert Kingdom, How Oil and Water Forged Modern Saudi Arabia. If you could talk about Saudi Arabia, I mean, you have Jared Kushner, the Trump's son-in-law, and Steve Witkoff, two developers who are the so-called peace envoys. Jared Kushner got, what, something like $2 billion from the Saudi Sovereign Fund, very close to MBS, the crown prince, Mohammed bin Salman. And then you have the United Arab Emirates that just pulled out of OPEC and says today that it was hit by a drone, though Iran says this was not their drone, and is now suffering from yet another fire.
5: Yeah, these are steadfast allies of the United States. What's interesting over the last 2.5 decades is that also means they're steadfast allies of Israel. So we should understand the Israelis, the Saudis, the Emiratis, and the Americans in particular as being in full alignment on their approach to the regional dynamic. That largely means they're in lockstep in confronting and in narrating a particular framework of thinking about Iran as their principal rival in the region. This is one of the products of the 2003 invasion and the Iraq War. That doesn't mean that there isn't rivalry within the region or that there aren't challenges to how stable this arrangement is. Saudi Arabia, for example, was on the precipice of normalization with Israel prior to Israel's genocide in Gaza, which compelled a recalculation on their part. Saudi Arabia and the United Arab Emirates, while both aligning with Israel and the United States, have their own regional rivalry that's taking shape. As you mentioned, the UAE recently withdrew, or as of this month, has withdrawn from OPEC. That's largely a reflection of an internal power struggle between Saudi Arabia and UAE over control of global energy markets, and also a reflection of the kind of shifting economic capacities in both countries. They're rivals in South Yemen, they're rivals in Sudan, where they compete various competing factions militarily and politically. So we see a regional order that's more or less in alignment, where Iran stands as the principal problem, but we see fissures within that regional order. What that means for American sort of rent seekers like Jared Kushner and those close to the Trump administration is that in some ways that relationship is transactional. How do the Saudis fund or support Kushner and his hedge funds or his real estate projects? How might they benefit economically in the region is a central concern of some players within the Trump and the Saudi regimes. But beyond that, there are also these political, economic, and imperial alignments that act in sort of parallel with those. Sometimes they're in support of one another, and other times they're in tension of one another. But I think that what's not called into question is the depth of the relationship between those places. And I'll say this, one thing that we're not paying close enough attention. Oh, sorry.
6: No, Professor, I just want to ask you, we only have about a minute or so, but if you could briefly talk, you've written extensively on environmental crisis in the region. How has the war exacerbated the environmental crisis?
5: Well, again, there's a lot of information that we don't know about the region. We've seen some evidence from satellite imagery of oil spills in the Gulf as a result of various attacks at various points earlier in the war. I think one thing we need to do and keep in mind constantly, although we've been talking about Iran and the Gulf today, is that this is very much a multi-front war that includes Lebanon, Gaza, and the West Bank. This is a war on Palestine, Lebanon, and Iran. And here we see that the Israeli tactical approach to its territorial maximalism and American and in support of American empire is a tactics of ruin, to destroy landscapes, to destroy communities, to evoke and commit environmental atrocity in order to make the region uninhabitable or at least precarious for hundreds of thousands, if not millions of people. We saw this with strikes on oil facilities in Tehran in the early stages of the war, on other infrastructure facilities, Trump's constant bombast threatening infrastructural and sort of targeting the conditions that preserve life, both environmentally and otherwise, are a core precept of the American-Israeli war. We will only reckon with this in the months and years that follow, however this concludes.
6: Well, we want to thank you for being with us, Professor Toby Jones, of Middle East History professor at Rutgers University in New Brunswick, and we'll be back after a brief break.

0: Malian musician Khaira Arabi, Nightingale of the North, performing in Democracy Now! Studio. This is Democracy Now!, democracynow.org, the War and Peace Report. I'm Amy Goodman, broadcasting today from Toronto, Canada. Juan Gonzalez is in Chicago. As President Trump continues to attack media organizations and journalists, we turn now to look at the Federal Communications Commission targeting of Disney, the parent company of ABC. Last week, FCC Chair Brendan Carr ordered a review of 8 local ABC TV licenses. They were not scheduled to be up for renewal until 2028. But Carr ordered an early review, which could lead to ABC being stripped of the licenses. Carr made the announcement one day after President Trump and First Lady Melania Trump publicly demanded ABC fire late night host Jimmy Kimmel once again, this time over a joke he made about them. Carr's denied there was a connection, citing a separate FCC investigation into Disney's DEI, that's diversity, equity, and inclusion policies. Carr was questioned by reporters last week.
1: Was there any connection? Did you feel any pressure? Was the timing at all, you know, as a result of White House pressure or what happened on Saturday night?
2: No, this was a decision that we made inside this building based on where we were in the enforcement matter. There was no pressure from the outside. There was no suggestion from the outside. There was no call for agency action from the outside. This was based on our assessment of where we were. And with respect to President Trump, obviously he has every right, First Amendment right, to express his position on this. One of the great things about President Trump is he's very transparent. He has told publicly his position. He has every right to make the decisions that he's made, to make the public calls that he's made. Same with the First Lady. And there's a lot of people out there that agree with them.
1: And just can I ask on will the Jimmy Kimmel, will that all or any speech issues be part of this review? Is it solely restricted to DEI, the license, the early license reviews?
2: Our DEI review is going to continue and it's going to be part of that. We are calling their licenses in for early renewal. I think they have 8 station licenses. Once they make that filing, then anybody can file petitions to deny. We can't control what claims they make in their petitions to deny, and we'll take a look at all of that.
0: Last September, ABC briefly suspended Jimmy Kimmel's show after Brendan Carr threatened to take action over remarks Kimmel made following the assassination of Charlie Kirk.
3: You know, when you look at the conduct that has taken place by Jimmy Kimmel, it appears to be some of the sickest conduct possible. I mean, look, we can do this the easy way or the hard way. These companies can find ways to change conduct, to take action, frankly, on Kimmel, or, you know, there's going to be additional work for the FCC ahead.
0: The FCC currently has just 3 commissioners. The sole Democrat on the FCC, Ana Gomez, spoke at a hearing last week and criticized Carr's latest move targeting ABC.
4: Calling an early renewal of a broadcast license is a rare step. It happens only as a last resort and after evidence of clear abuse of the trust surrounding that license or a blatant violation of our rules. It has not happened in decades. And the targeting of a group of stations to punish a parent company has never happened in history. The irony is not lost on anyone. A joke made about an event meant to honor the First Amendment is now being used as a justification to curtail it.
0: That was FCC Commissioner Ana Gomez speaking last week. She joins us now from Washington, D.C. to talk about the ABC probe, the proposed mega merger between Paramount and Time Warner Discovery. If approved, it would mean CNN, CBS, HBO, and more would all be under one roof and more. Commissioner Gomez, thanks so much for being with us. Start off by talking about what's at stake with the FCC chair Carr's threat to pull the licenses from ABC stations over Jimmy Kimmel once again.
5: Yes, good morning. It's good to be with you today. What the FCC has done is the most offensive assault on the First Amendment so far by this FCC. It is going after, in an unprecedented fashion, a network program by threatening the licenses of the local broadcasters of that network. It's bound to fail if, in fact, Disney pushes back. And I'm glad to see that, in fact, they are. Because if this actually gets reviewed by court, it will be a long-needed rebuke of the abuses of this FCC and this administration of the First Amendment.
6: And Commissioner, that currently stations have 10 years once they're granted a license before it has to be renewed. This was actually extended by many years in previous Republican administrations after citizen groups began to challenge the licenses of many stations around the country in the 60s and the 70s. How unusual is it, this idea of even before the period of the license is up for renewal, that the government steps in?
5: It's extremely unusual. The last time that the agency advanced the period for a renewal of a license was over a half a century ago. And most certainly has never been done where eight of the entirely eight local broadcast stations owned by the network are brought up for renewal. And to be clear, the earliest renewal that was due was in 2028. The latest was in 2031. And these are actually eight-year licenses. So this is extremely unprecedented. And it just shows you what a pretext it is for going after Disney, because Disney has so far refused to bend the knee to this administration's demands that it fire a comedian and that it change its content so that this administration isn't upset by whatever coverage it's getting by this network. It's also meant, by the way, as a threat to other broadcasters, basically putting them on notice that if they upset this administration, they too will be dragged before the FCC in an early renewal process.
6: Could you tell us whether you've had conversations with the chair of the FCC, Brendan Carr, about this, to what degree you feel he is basically doing whatever President Trump wants?
5: Well, this administration is using any point of leverage that it has to go after its critics, whether it's the FCC, whether it's the FTC, whether it's the Department of Justice, whether it's the Department of Defense. It is trying everything it can to ensure that it gets coverage that it likes. And I have been very vocal in my criticism of this, and frankly, in alerting everyone, the public, the corporations, the broadcasters, reporters, that this is a serious issue for our democracy.
0: I think it's important to note that Trump's FCC pick, Brendan Carr, the chair of the FCC, wrote Project 2025's chapter on the FCC. And I want to go from what we're talking about with ABC and Kimmel and ABC being threatened with losing stations, losing their licenses, to mega mergers. More than 100 of Hollywood's most prominent writers, directors, and actors, and thousands of people overall related to Hollywood, producers, directors, actors, signed an open letter voicing their opposition to the proposed merger of Paramount, that was Paramount Skydance, and Warner Brothers Discovery. The letter reads in part, quote, "The integrity, independence, and diversity of our industry would be grievously compromised. Competition is essential for a healthy economy and a healthy democracy. So is thoughtful regulation and enforcement," unquote. Paramount Skydance announced its intended $111 billion acquisition of Warner Brothers Discovery early this year after Netflix dropped its bid after meeting at the White House. Paramount's offer still requires regulatory approval in the U.S. and Europe. If completed, it would create the largest media conglomerate in U.S. history, spanning news, sports, movies, video games, theme parks, and more, all controlled by Paramount Chair David Ellison, a vocal supporter of President Trump, as is his father, the billionaire Larry Ellison. So if Paramount Warner Brothers Discovery were approved, it would put CBS, owned by Paramount, together with HBO, CNN, and other what they call media properties, Can you talk about the significance of this, the mass opposition to this, Commissioner Gomez?
5: Sure. One thing that's important to note is that the FCC actually does not have a part in approving the actual merger itself, but it does have a role in approving the, or not approving, in reviewing the foreign ownership that is implicated by this transaction. And I'll get to that in a minute. Traditionally, what the FCC worries about when it comes to media and its regulations are three things: competition, localism, in other words, serving your local communities, and viewpoint diversity. And those principles are very important because we want to make sure that every viewer, every listener has the ability to see themselves in whatever choice they make in their broadcasts. And what the harm that we have when we have these mega consolidations, say of local broadcasters, like we just saw with the Nexstar TechNet transaction, which, by the way, is under court review right now, is that you lose that viewpoint diversity because all of a sudden every station that you're looking at has the same content because it's owned by the same corporate parent. And that is, in fact, harmful for localism, for civic engagement, even for getting information about high school sports. And, you know, we lose that benefit. We also don't want to reach a point where we just become a nation that gets content dictated to it by this administration. When Paramount was bought by Skydance, in fact, the commission did approve that. And one of the things that this commission imposed on that transaction was a requirement that they have a truth arbiter or an ombudsperson that would field complaints about bias in the content of the network. That is dangerous because we don't want to have a viewing public that is only seeing what this administration wants them to see. Now, with regard to the foreign ownership of the in the Paramount Warner Brothers transaction, I'm concerned that this FCC ensured that it actually carefully reviews what is being asked for here. Paramount has asked for the commission to approve up to 100% indirect foreign ownership in this transaction. Now, the foreign ownership we're talking about here is sovereign wealth funds by foreign countries and 10% by a Chinese company that is essentially controlled by China. I think there is a real issue here that we need to be concerned about if what this results in is a chilling effect in what content that viewers see because of any fear of upsetting these foreign governments in whatever content is being shown. And we've seen that already happen in, for example, the nixing of documentaries about reporters that have been murdered, you know, the Khashoggi murder. So this is a serious issue for the FCC, and we need to really seriously consider it.
6: And Commissioner Gomez, I'd like you to briefly comment on another major merger between Nexstar Media Group and Tegna, two of the largest local broadcast station owners in the U.S. The Trump administration approved the merger after your FCC waived rules limiting any company from owning stations that together reach more than 39% of U.S. households. Could you talk about that merger and the fact that Nexstar Media Group, its owners are known as very conservative folks who have aligned themselves with the Trump administration in the past?
5: Yes. So much like the foreign ownership, by the way, there's a statutory cap in how much a single owner can own in terms of local broadcasters. That ownership cap is 39% of viewing households in this country. The Nexstar Tegna merger will lead to a transaction that will reach 80% of viewing households of this country. And this goes back to my point about viewpoint diversity. What we have seen in the past, we've seen mergers in the past of local broadcasters, and what that leads to is a reduction of the journalism and of the local content, because what these transactions are seeking are synergies. Synergies are just another word for layoffs. And so what will happen is you will get the same content shown at all of these broadcasters in these individual markets, and you will no longer have a diversity of viewpoints being shown. And as you know, this Nexstar has been very sympathetic to this administration, probably for lots of reasons, not the least of which is that they want these transactions to be approved. But that's a problem, because we don't want to have our media content fed to us by one person.
0: And significant in this, Commissioner Gomez, is that three Republican attorneys general, including Kris Kobach of Kansas, have joined with eight Democratic attorney generals in filing suit over this or challenging this legally.
5: Yeah, and important, that's the other thing I didn't mention, is one of the issues with having so much power concentrated in one corporation is that it will actually lead to increased cable rates and streaming rates for the viewers themselves, because it changes the balance of negotiating power. And that is a large reason why these attorney generals, both on Republicans and Democrats, are challenging the transaction. And one of the things that we saw, by the way, which I found very disturbing about this transaction, is that despite the magnitude of this transaction and despite the fact that it was unlawful for the FCC to actually approve it, it was not voted on by the commission. And that is done for a couple of reasons. One, it's less complicated if I cannot speak out publicly about something that's being done as a backdoor deal. And it was rushed through in order to avoid this very judicial review. All of the approvals, the DOJ approval, the FCC approval, happened very quickly in one day, and the transaction closed in 10 minutes after the FCC approved it. Clearly, this was coordinated so that this billionaire buddy bypass that this administration seems to have for the corporations it supports could get this done and hopefully avoid this judicial review. Apparently, it didn't work.
0: Well, Ana Gomez, we want to thank you so much for being with us. Federal Communications Commissioner, the only Democrat of the three that are left. The chair is Trump pick, Brendan Carr. Next up, we look at a funding crisis facing community media. It's public access TV, often overlooked when talking about public media in the United States. We'll talk to the heads of Access Sacramento in California and BronxNet, the poorest county in New York State, the Bronx, and how they serve their communities. What's at stake? Stay with us.

0: Honduran musician Carla Lara performing in our Democracy Now! Studio. This is Democracy Now!, democracynow.org. I'm Amy Goodman with Juan Gonzalez. We end today's show looking at a growing funding crisis in an often overlooked corner of public media, public access TV. It airs on cable. As more people cut the cord and drop their cable TV subscriptions, public access channels are losing a vital source of revenue. For decades, cable TV companies have paid franchise fees to local municipalities as compensation for use of the public right-of-way through which the companies route cables and utilities. Those fees have funded PEG stations, P-E-G. That stands for Public Educational and Governmental Access. This is part of a video made by BronxNet in New York.
1: It's happening everywhere. Cord cutting. Outdated law. FCC threats. Federal grant cancellations. Doors are being closed. And over 1,500 local media stations across the nation are being punished.
0: Public access stations are distinct from the PBS and NPR stations that are also in a funding crisis due to the defunding and dissolution of the Corporation for Public Broadcasting. We're joined now by the heads of two public access stations. Joe Barr is executive director of Access Sacramento in California's capital, and Michael Maxnavi is executive director of BronxNet in New York. Michael, let's begin with you. Talk about what's at stake, and for people who aren't familiar with what public access is. Explain this sector of public media in the United States.
2: 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And BronxNet Public Media and public access networks across the nation broadcast this program proudly. And we are participatory media. As we commemorate 250 years of American democracy and what the First Amendment means and freedom of expression, know that you have community resources very often in your cities and towns that provide media education, workforce training for the public, experiential learning for students, that's career building, but also promote civic awareness, voter literacy, digital literacy, and local information. It's a spotlight on the arts and culture and more. And BronxNet was formed 30 plus years ago, in part because the Bronx was too often misrepresented and sensationalized in mainstream media. If it bleeds, it leads. Hollywood also contributed to the Bronx being a symbol of urban blight for many decades, and that's why BronxNet exists, to correct those misrepresentations with authentic community voices. And that's in part why now the Bronx is a symbol of urban renewal.
3: And I'd like to ask Joe Barr, Executive Director of Access Sacramento, could you talk about the programming and the work of community media in Sacramento over the last few decades? And how did you find out that your funding might be cut?
4: Yeah, well, Access Sacramento does a lot of what BronxNet does. It really is of the community, by the community, for the community. We're doing workforce training. We're contributing to the creative economy of this region. The arts is a huge sector of Sacramento's economy. Movie production is actually a growing part of Sacramento's economy. As Hollywood studios leave Southern California, they're looking for other places that are cheaper to shoot their films, and we have people who can crew those films. So we are really here to give those opportunities to folks, but then also give them platforms for a voice. And your previous segment was a wonderful contrast to what we're trying to do in community media, which is really be authentically local, to share viewpoints that aren't necessarily heard in mainstream media, and for us to be facing these funding situations. When you add it on to what we heard in the previous segment with commercial media mergers, it really could be a dire situation for getting a broad spectrum of viewpoints. We heard,
0: Joe,
4: about our funding situation. Yes.
0: If you can explain that point of your funding, when we were in Sacramento in the last few weeks, we heard that Access Sacramento might fall off a cliff, that the Cable Commission is cutting your funding. Can you explain what you've been told?
4: Yes. So the Cable Commission has been telling us for about the last 9 months. They've done run some numbers, and they say that the PEG money, the money that they give us for operating organizations, is going to go away in a year, a little bit more than a year, and they are actively moving to shut the community media stations down, the public and educational organizations, and put all that money into the government channel. So this is really a situation where they unilaterally are making this decision. It's a policy decision that's going to affect a lot of people, the community at large, and they're essentially cutting down or shutting down the community organizations in favor of the government channel. That's where they want to put their money.
3: And Michael, I wanted to ask you, we're approaching the 2026 midterm elections. Can you talk about how organizations like BronxNet, the important role that they play in local debates and candidate interviews that maybe major commercial stations or even internet blogs or podcasts don't cover?
2: Thank you, Juan. We're in an era of media consolidation, as Commissioner Gomez so well stated. And community media networks like BronxNet met with her in D.C. a couple of weeks ago and to raise awareness about harmful legislation called H.R. 2289, as well as positive legislation called the Protecting Community TV Act. And we met with congressional representatives. And very often for local races in our given communities, including in the Bronx, the only televised local debates for these competitive races are televised on community media. Because in an era of media consolidation, toxic algorithms, addicted feeds, we are not seeing the commercial networks paying attention to the local news and information. As a matter of fact, local reporting jobs, local reporters have decreased 75% since 2002. And according to Rebuild Local News,
0: Michael, just have a minute, and yeah. I wanted to quickly ask you what the bill in the New York State Legislature is and about the proposal as people cut the cord, you know, and their cable subscriptions to tax Netflix and Hulu. We have about 30 seconds.
2: We partner with League of Women Voters of New York to produce these debates, and they're important, and with cable, there's arguably a community good. There's local investment. As there's migration to digital entertainment and to streaming, there is no local investment. There's no local jobs. There's no local programming. And we have a bill called the Technology, Education, and Arts Through Media Act, which corrects that. It provides revenue for municipalities, which addresses what Joe was talking about in Sacramento, revenue for the state, revenue for digital literacy, local arts, community media, nonprofit news, and more. So that's why we are, right after this interview, I'm heading up to Albany to talk with our state leaders about Teen New York and build broad consensus. We are very much poised to have model legislation in New York State, which really helps create and foster a healthy news and information ecosystem at the local level in this like really challenging time where there's crisis and community media centers closing across the nation and there's a loss of local jobs. This bill creates local jobs and local information and promotes civic engagement and awareness.
0: Michael Maxinavi, I want to thank you for being with us, Executive Director of BronxNet, and Joe Barr, Executive Director of Access Sacramento, where the next Cable Commission meeting is just in a few weeks in June. I'm in Toronto today speaking at Radio Days North America, moving on to screenings of the new documentary about Democracy Now!, Steal This Story, Please, on Thursday night and Friday morning in Minneapolis, then in Chicago on Friday night, Saturday afternoon, and on Saturday evening when I'll be joined by Juan Gonzalez, and then on to Milwaukee on Sunday. 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Information for all these screenings and for more as we travel the country can also be found at stealthisstory.org. Democracy Now! Is produced with Mike Burke, Dina Guster, Messiah Rhodes, Nameen Sheikh, Maria Tarasena, Nicole Salazar, Sarah Nasser, Trina Ndura, Sam Alcock, Kay Maria Studio, John Hamilton, Ravi Karan, Hani Masood, Diego Ramos, our Executive Director, Julie Crosby. Special thanks to Becca Staley and to Dennis Moynihan. I'm Amy Goodman in Toronto with Juan Gonzalez in Chicago. The only groovy one.
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0: Pacifica Radio in San Francisco. This is Flashpoints. I'm Dennis Bernstein. Today on the show, excerpts from a powerful new speech by endangered Palestinian organizer and writer Mahmoud Khalil on political repression, Palestine solidarity, and the fight against authoritarianism in the United States and around the world. The discussion will also mark the publication of Khalil's first book, No Land to Stand On, Notes from Detention, a memoir drawing on his prison diary and recounting his arrest, incarceration, separation from his family, and continuing struggle against deportation. What a struggle that is. All this and more coming up straight ahead on Flashpoints. Stay tuned. And you're listening to Flashpoints on Pacifica Radio. My name is Dennis Bernstein. This is your daily investigative news magazine. And of course, we're going to turn our attention back to Palestine. There's a lot going on. You wouldn't know it by listening to the mainstream, but there is a genocide. The genocide continues. The dying continues. And the killing fields are as bad as it gets. So we are definitely going to keep our eye on that. And we will begin with excerpts from a speech by Mahmoud Khalil, who has a brand new book, No Land to Stand On, Notes from Detention. This is a powerful book about his experiences at all levels in terms of repression and fighting back. So let us bring that to you right now. Listen to this.
1: Thank you so much, everyone. And I'm really grateful and honored to be in your presence today. Thank you for taking the time to come and listen to us.

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1: That's a great energy. Thank you, Oakland.
2: Thank you.
3: This is what Oakland is all about. We are so very honored to have you in Oakland, to have you alongside your attorneys, people who defended you, and also the community who supported you from outside. So thank you for joining us today, and I hope you know that this event was sold out with a wait list. So people are eager to hear from you, and we're excited to get right into it. I come from a background in student organizing. I helped start the chapter of UC Davis Students for Justice in Palestine in 2000. Aggies, go Aggies. And it was incredible to watch the trajectory of the student movement over the last several years. And I know that during the genocide, many of us felt at some point demoralized. We shut every bridge. We shut down every freeway. We took over city halls. We called every congressperson we could, every elected official. We did everything we could in mobilizing the thousands to stop this genocide. And at some point, we lost hope, some of us perhaps, and the students rose up. The student encampments breathed a new life into the movement against this genocide. And you were part of that. So I just want to start by saying that we honor that legacy of the student movement, but we also want to thank the students and every student in this room and anyone who took part in those encampments for breathing new life into the movement for a free Palestine. For those of us who've been in this fight for a minute, we know that the Palestinian struggle isn't just, especially here in the United States, there's the intersection of the refugee experience, the immigrant rights experience, the free speech experience, the political prisoner experience, and you embodied all of that, Mahmoud. And so looking back at your arrest and your detention, what feels most important for the audience, for the people today, to understand about what happened to you? And what it revealed about the current political moment?
1: Absolutely. Thank you so much. And, you know, I was a very, very small part of this big, courageous movement where, you know, the students were much courageous than I was. They put literally their bodies on the line for Palestine, and for the majority of them, they were not even Palestinians. Yet they felt that what's happening in Palestine, using their tuition fees, is something to stand up for. And you know, the movement, and I would you know, focus on Colombia, of course, was really rooted in equality, rooted in our collective liberation. And they invested a lot in mutual care. What we saw in the media was mostly protests and encampments, but in reality what was happening is much more than that. It was political education to bring as many students as possible to learn about Palestine. A mutual aid network, not only to the people in Gaza, but also to the students themselves who were also going through a lot of disciplinary proceedings, of evictions from the university. And of course, there was this cross-movement solidarity. Because what we built at Columbia was really, as you said, there were previous movements at Colombia, whether it's during the 60s and the civil rights movement at Colombia, but also the anti-apartheid South Africa, and the Palestine, I would say, movement at Colombia, because the first referenda that was passed at Colombia against Israel was in 2002. Yet the university, of course, did not act. And just a few years ago, the former president of Colombia, when he said that divestment from Israel is not a topic that we would ever discuss at Colombia, yet, you know, two, three years

0: years after that, it was the only topic that was discussed at Columbia. And I believe a big part of it is just like those students who could see in real time how they were being gaslighted by the establishment, by their own university, who immediately sent a barrage of pro-Israel statements. And they could see in real time that, you know, they are trying to erase the Palestinian story. So that also pushed them to repel against this system, whether it is at the institution level, but also whether it's at the federal level. And the students at Columbia really understood where they stand in the movement. They knew that the media is obsessed with Colombia for some reason, that Congress is obsessed with Colombia. But that goes back to, I think, being in the heart of New York, that Colombia, if Colombia divests from Israel, every single university would follow suit. And that explains the level of repression and brutality that Colombia inflicted upon its students. We're talking about hundreds of students who were expelled and suspended. We're talking about the police coming for four times to brutalize the students. We're talking about private investigators, surveillance systems being imposed on these students. Yet the students managed, and you know, a lot of people say maybe the student movement did not succeed in pushing Colombia to divest, but it succeeded into shifting the narrative in this country to be more favorable to Palestine. And that's something I believe, you know, it's really invaluable to have these students, who the majority of them were 17 to 20 years old. So just think about yourself, what were you doing when you were 17 or 19? And you know, think about these students who were organizing like very high level, you know, in terms of activities, in terms of like just like dealing with the disgusting media in this country that only portrayed them as angry kids, spoiled, nipple babies, all of these words they called them, or violent radicals. Yet they did not, their attention did not divert or was not distracted from the real issue, which is the liberation of the Palestinian people.
1: Public opinion has shifted and repression continues. And we also know that genocide continues. So how do you understand that? How do you make sense of that? And what connection do you make between what happened to you and what continues to happen to people in this country fighting against this genocide?
0: I think there's two folds to this. The first one, of course, it's encouraging that now the majority of the public opinion or the public in this country favors Palestinians or sympathize with Palestinians more than a decade ago. But it took the killing of 70,000 Palestinians to achieve that. And that shift does not mean anything to a Palestinian who's now being bombed, who's going through checkpoints, who's being, you know, dehumanized in Palestine. So that's on one side. Of course, on the other side is, you know, social movements take time. It's not that in a minute you would have that change. So it gives us hope. And I see it in a way that the fact that the president of the United States felt the need to go after a random student means that we are winning, means that we're changing so much. And that's how I see this level of repression with how the movement is actually changing in this country. Because what the violence that we're seeing being inflicted upon this movement is unprecedented. In so many levels, like, you know, we will talk about like the K-12 later, but also universities, unions as well. Like wherever you go, there is some level of repression against anyone who's daring to speak out again, like for Palestine, against the U.S. support to Israel. And that's how I sort of get that hope that we're actually making change, although it may feel that it's not really we're not really changing anything. It feels that we are facing a murderous monster that's not stopping. You know, the bombs are still being shipped, are still being dropped. At the same time, the fact that they are overreaching to tools they've never used in order to try to contain this movement means that we're actually making changes. The other part is I really want people to continue with their persistence and resistance against Israel, because unfortunately, now Baher talked a lot about Guantanamo, and most of us forgot what this government did in Afghanistan and Iraq, because that's how, unfortunately, the American public memory is so short. In a couple of election cycles, they would forget that America disappeared tens of thousands of immigrants, that they funded a genocide. That's why we need to continue pushing and pushing. And I know that it will happen, whether it may take a day, it may take 10 years, but you know, the occupation will fall. Palestine will be liberated. It's just about...
1: What you named also was really important in that it's not just about shifting narrative, it's about material gains, right? And that's why the campaigns to end, like for the Oakland People's Arms Embargo right here, to stop... To stop shipments, right? We're literally sending weapons from the Oakland airport through FedEx to aid in this genocide. And this government is literally aiding in this genocide each day. So it's not enough to say free Palestine. We need to do what we can to stop the genocide itself. And many of us have talked about PEPs for some time now, you know, progressive except for Palestine. And this exception of Palestine, for many of us, we've named as not just about Palestine. It's about what Palestine and the freedom of Palestinian people represents. I recall in the streets of Oakland here, when Trump took office, people, and then you were abducted, people holding signs saying, first they took Mahmoud. Because they understood, first it was you, and then it was going to be anyone else. Baher gave us an update on your legal case, which is ongoing, we should name. So this is a person facing ongoing state repression. From your perspective, what are the stakes of these legal battles that you are facing beyond your own situation? What does it mean for everybody in this audience and for all people rising up against fascism?
0: I believe that this fight is not only about whether I get to stay in this country. It is about whether anyone in this country would be able to speak out, whether about Palestine or any other thing, and not be targeted for that. My ability to stay in this country is a secondary to the big fight, that if they were able to deport a Palestinian for his views, they would absolutely be able to deport, you know, anyone else for their views. And this is what we're actually seeing, and what, you know, Palestinians have always said, you know, like most of the anti-terrorism laws in this country were built on the shoulders of Palestinians since the 80s and the 70s. That's how they were able to target other nationalities. But also, you know, Palestinians, unfortunately, in this country are becoming that test case, you know, like, and we say we are the canary in the coal mine, that the moment they want to prove their concept with a Palestinian, because they know that this country is a one-party system when it comes to Palestine, that they wouldn't, you know, no Democrat would defend a Palestinian because for them, the fact that you're Palestinian means guilty. You know, it only took this administration to name me as Mahmoud Khalil and to say the word Palestinian, and that's it. That alone created that image that I must have done something wrong. And we have to reckon with this, that we reach this level of dehumanization of Palestinians, that any Palestinian man in particular, they are guilty until proven innocent. That's, you know, and I talk a little bit in the book about why we always want to focus on Palestinian kids and women as if the men are guilty. And that's what, you know, Mohammed Al-Kurd talks about also. Just the fact, like, to be a perfect victim for them in order for us to, you know, to get the sympathy of others. And that takes me, again, like, to why, you know, this fight is way bigger than me. For example, now, our case gonna go to the Supreme Court, and the consequences of this would be this administration's ability to go and detain anyone, any immigrant in this country, whether they are Palestinians or not. And we're seeing cases now where they're targeting Iranians, they are targeting, I believe, Mexicans, El Salvador, under the same Rubio determination that gives that immense power to a Secretary of State that's very ideological. That's why this fight is really important, because also, once they prove that, they want also to suspend habeas corpus to American citizens. So that's the next step, you know, because they start with me with a green card holder, then they would go to naturalized citizens, but also they would go after everyone to suspend that very strong mechanism, legal mechanism, that you have to be able to challenge the detention of anyone in this country. Otherwise, how would you be able to get to free someone if the government is detaining them for their constitutional rights? And I think we'll see, I mean, how the Supreme Court would act with such questions. But it's really, you know, it touches every single one of us in here, whether we are immigrants, whether we are documented citizens or any of that. And that's, I think, that, you know, Stephen Miller said it, like, he wants to suspend habeas corpus. Because that's one tool that's stopping them from going after those who oppose them. And the other part of this, you know, in my case, they used immigration system to come after me. But we know from court records that was revealed afterwards that actually, the government first tried to bring material support for terrorism charges against me. They did not succeed, so they reached to this, you know, to this law from the 50s. But we see them now, you know, going after universities with the federal funding, going after journalists, also with licensing, going after, you know, lawyers. So it's, the weaponization of immigration law is only one tool they are using to go after everyone who is not in line with their ideological view of America.
1: As we talk about the college-level discrimination and repression of students, here in California, we're seeing now legislated discrimination and censorship of Palestine across K through 12 schools. Right? Through AB 715, championed by Senator Scott Wiener, just FYI. So, given that, you know, we have things like K through 12 defense, legal defense, that hopefully are in the room, so shout out to them, who have come together and formed a legal defense for students and teachers and people facing attacks and discrimination simply for talking about Palestine, for being Palestinian, for teaching the truth, for engaging in conversations that their students are asking them to engage in. And we know that legal defense in of itself is not enough, right? And so we've launched this K through 12 tracker, which we will talk more about, and would love for you to share any perspectives on this in general. Our experiences as Arab in this country is either invisibilized or hypervisible, right? And in your case, you were seen, called a terrorist, right? Your experience was in some cases completely invisibilized and in some cases very hypervisible. So you epitomize this experience, and that's the experience of every single child in K through 12 schools who speaks out about Palestine, who is Palestinian, who is Arab or Muslim, who wants to be their full selves in this moment, who's progressive, right, who understands social justice. I'm curious if you could share a little bit about how you understand the relationship between legal defense, right, and the community. And so it's, we know it's not enough to fight in the courtroom, but yeah. What is needed outside of the courtroom? And what do you see now as like the role of us, all of us in yeah. that moment, in this moment?
0: A quick comment on why now they're coming after K yes. to 12 is because Israel and its Zionist lobby here, they figured that it's too late to go after university students. Because mostly their views are already formed. And they want to really go to the root of it, yeah. which is, you know, like to actually start their Hasbara and propaganda from a very early age to silence Palestine. And I think the other part, I mean, one thing I love about CCR motto is justice takes a fight. All the rights that we have right now, whether citizens or non-citizens, did not come from just the judge waking up in the morning and deciding to do the right thing, or Congress waking up in the morning and deciding to legislate the right thing. It took the fight of the people, whether it is during the abolition movement, whether it's during the civil rights movement, every single time it took a fight. And that's part of, as well, like my strategy, as I know that I would never get complete accountability from the court, because the legal system in this country is a product of the political system. When you have different presidents appointing, you know, their preferred judges. So it's clear that you would have that political legal system that's not impartial. That's why it is in the streets where you shape these laws, these rights. That's why, you know, like in my fight is not only in the court. Like I feel very vindicated when, you know, we elect progressives into Congress, when we, you know, when just like people are just waking up to Palestine, yeah. when they are changing on the state level, like change, like, you know, whether electing or unelecting officials, because that's where the actual fight is. I don't think the courts would ever vindicate us, as at least in the very short term.
1: You chose not to self-deport. What did refusing that cost you? But also, what did it make possible, in your opinion?
0: You know, the moment I decided to go ahead with the fight was when I sort of realized that this was not just a random targeting, and it was more of they want to make an example out of me to chill the speech of others, to terrorize others from speaking out for Palestine. And at a moment where Palestinians were seeking visibility, like about their cause, they want their right to narrate about their, you know, like about what they go through, about their aspirations. And I felt, you know, I had that attention that I could use for the movement. That's when, you know, when I was watching CNN, I could see like Trump's comments on me, like Rubio. Everyone is talking about who Mahmoud is, what Mahmoud did, all of that. Yet no one is hearing from me. And that applies to all Palestinians in this country who, or even, you know, the Palestinian cause in general, where you have people speaking about the cause, speaking on behalf of Palestinians or on Palestinians, but never hearing from Palestinians. And that was part of the reason why I felt, you know, I couldn't just shy away from this this fight. Thank you. And in terms of what I gained or I lost, I feel like this is secondary, really, in terms of like what I lost in this. Because to me, it's more about the collective than the individual. And when I asked my lawyers about like what's the worst thing that could happen, you may get deported. And to me, you know, that was worth the fight. You know, I'm so privileged that I can afford to lose. Unlike so many others, you know, who unfortunately don't have that privilege to, you know, to lose. But to me, putting up the fight, you know, I decided a day after my release to immediately go to a protest. And I did that decision. I made that decision not particularly because I like to protest, but to give a message to those who were fearing the overreach of this government, those who were really concerned about speaking out for Palestine. To me, that was like sending a message that despite all the violence that was inflicted upon me and my family, I still continue to speak out.
2: Mahmoud Khalil on political repression, talking about his struggle to stay in the country, to fight against the racism that a Palestinian continues to face in this country, and clearly the genocide that Palestinians continue to face in the homeland. You are listening to it on Flashpoints on Pacifica Radio. We're going to take a short break. Some of you are going to chat with us a little bit about all of this, and others will hear an interview that we did just a couple of days ago with Jeff Chang. Stay with us.
3: This is Flashpoints on KPFA. I'm Jennifer Hasegawa. My guest today is Jeff Chang, a writer, cultural organizer, and one of the great chroniclers of American culture. Many of you know his book, Can't Stop, Won't Stop, A History of the Hip-Hop Generation. It won the American Book Award and has been named one of the best American nonfiction books of the last quarter century. Beyond writing, Jeff co-founded Quantum Projects, the Bay Area label behind DJ Shadow, Blackalicious, and Lyrics Born, one of my favorites. Jeff was born and raised in Honolulu. His latest book we'll be talking about today is Water, Mirror, Echo, Bruce Lee and the Making of Asian America. This is the story of a man born right here in the San Francisco Bay Area, as told right alongside the birth, the growth, the movement that we call Asian America. Jeff Chang, thank you. Welcome to Flashpoints.
4: It's such an honor to be here. Thank you for having me.
3: Absolutely. Well, you know what? Let's just jump right into it. When and how did Bruce Lee enter your life?
4: Oh, I feel like Bruce was always in my life, you know? I mean, technically I was really, really young, probably just out of diapers or whatever, when he first started appearing in the movies. So I never got to see him in the theaters like my older cousins did, or, you know, my uncles or that kind of thing, my aunties. And so I kind of grew up in that generation where Bruce was just always there, you know? Like, I don't remember a first time I saw Bruce. I probably saw Bruce on TV. I just remember we were on the playground, you know, we're in Hawaii, right? So everybody is Bruce Lee, you know, on the playground at recess. And that's just how we kind of grew up. And then later on, you know, VCR and, you know, we got videotapes or handing the VHS tapes to each other and all of that. But I remember growing up, literally every time a Bruce Lee movie would come on, everything would stop. Whatever we were doing, everything would stop and we would all just sit there and watch. And that's, you know, who we wanted to be.
3: Incredible. Y'all, you know, your subtitle, Bruce Lee and the Making of Asian America, how did you make that connection? It sounds like it must have been quite natural. Or was that a lightning flash moment for you when you put those two together?
4: It kind of, I mean, it was always there. You know, I have like a Asian American Studies degree from UCLA. I studied here at Cal under Ron Takaki, you know, and Ling Chi Huang and all of the you know, sort of stellar lights of Asian American Studies. And of course, during the 90s, you know, with magazines like Giant Robot and sort of folks like Jeff Yang doing A Magazine, there was sort of an upswelling, right? This is when the T-shirt comes out with Bruce behind two turntables, right? So we were proud, like Bruce Lee put us in the conversation. But I didn't really think of this as an Asian American thing until the pandemic. You know, I had been signed to do just a straight biography of Bruce. And I thought, okay, I'll be able to bring all these things to the table that other biographers have not. But what happened was, you know, during the pandemic, of course, folks who look like you and I were in the streets, were feeling helpless, were feeling vulnerable. There's a lot of violence that's happening. The Stop Asian Hate movement is getting going. We're worried for our elders, worried for sisters, you know, cousins, you know, the women, our mothers, the queer folks in our community, were worried for them. And in that particular moment, what I saw, especially here in the Bay Area, was folks are putting the image of Bruce back on the walls. And I was like, oh, there's something here that I have to kind of understand and explore. And then it was like, okay, I think I know what I need to do now. And, you know, I'm still diving into Bruce's story. And the more that I found out about his story, you know, being born here in San Francisco, going back to Hong Kong, coming back as an immigrant at the age of 18, I was like, oh, man, that's just like my grandfather. You know, he was born in Hanalei. They move, you know, the family moved back to China, and then he decides he's going to come back to the U.S. because, you know, there's war, there's famine, there's all kinds of disruption, and he's seeking his fortune. So he brings his younger brother, 12-year-old brother, and they come back to Honolulu, and he's the age of 17. I'm like, wow, Bruce is just like that. You know, so there was all these kind of parallels, and I thought, okay, I think I have the story that I need to tell now.
3: Speaking of the migrant experience, one line in the book that really stood out to me, you know, having visited Yokohama, the deep harbor from which my ancestors took the leap from Japan to Hawaii, I had this exact thought that you brought up, which is that migrants, by circumstance and self-selection, must be gamblers.
4: You know, I grew up in a family where all my dad and all my uncles, they love, I mean, this is a Hawaii thing too, right? They love going to Las Vegas. They just love the gambling. And I wondered about that. I was like, why is it there all these Asian uncles are like into gambling? And I realized, like, you know, migration is the biggest gamble of all in some ways. Lourdes, my partner, my life partner, my soulmate, you know, her parents made that gamble as well. She moved when she was four to San Francisco, and it's there in every experience of migration. And the thing, this is the thing that the racists and the exclusionists don't understand. They're like, go back to where you came from. Folks would have loved to have stayed, right? But for the fact that colonization, imperialism, war made the conditions unbearable and impossible for folks to be able to stay. And so folks decide to make a new life somewhere else. And I think that, you know, that was one of the things that really resonated as I was going through the Lee family's story. Bruce was in some ways the pioneer in his family, and he, you know, migrates because his parents are like, you're getting in too many fights. You're going to get yourself killed. Like, we're putting you on a slow boat back to San Francisco. And he comes back. And because he's able to make his way here, that creates the conditions so that his sister, his sisters can move here, that his brother can move with his mom here later on. And in all cases, it's because there are conditions, you know, that are happening in Hong Kong that make it impossible for them to feel like they can stay.
3: Yeah.
4: Yeah. So same like your parents too, or your grandparents.
3: Yeah, absolutely.
4: I imagine as well. Yeah.
3: It's not necessarily a choice.
4: Yeah.
3: And I wanted to go back to the very start of the book and just talk about your first chapter called Anchor Baby.
4: Mm-hmm.
3: And mm-hmm. I'm wondering if you can tell us more about that choice.
4: Mm. Well, the title is kind of purposefully called Anchor Baby, just kind of poking, you know, a finger in those, you know, xenophobes' eyes a little bit. You know, Bruce is somebody that everybody loves, that a lot of folks like to call a great American, right? That's because of the accident of his birth in San Francisco in 1940. And yet the same xenophobes who want to claim Bruce and want to be like, oh, he's such a fighter. He's like, you know, he's invulnerable. He's like the sum of everything that a manly man should be. Like, they're the same folks who are like, we don't want any more immigrants. They're the same folks who are like, there are all these like immigrants who come over and drop their babies here so that they can become American, because there's this very, again, narcissistic type of idea that, of course, everybody wants to be in the U.S. Because we're the best, and so on and so forth, the exceptionalist kind of myth, right? No, Bruce was an accident. Bruce was, his parents were here because they were in a country that was on the brink of war. There was already the sort of Japanese occupation of large parts of China. Everybody felt like it was going to just be a matter of time before they took over Hong Kong, which was the case, right? The same day that they bombed Pearl Harbor is the same day that they bombed Singapore and Hong Kong and all these other types of places. And so ahead of that, 2 years ahead of that, they get an opportunity to be able to make money coming here to the U.S., doing sort of a barnstorming tour of Chinatowns, because his father was a Cantonese opera singer and comedian and one of the most famous. And so they said to themselves, well, we can stack some money so we can go back and we can sort of have a little nest egg that will perhaps protect us a little bit against conditions that are rapidly deteriorating. And they come out, and these tours last, you know, months and months and months, and his mother gets pregnant. And so that's why Bruce is born literally in Chinese Hospital, which is the hospital that Chinese Americans had to build because they weren't allowed into the other hospitals in the city. And all of this history is so important for folks to be able to understand. Bruce was born when the Chinese Exclusion Act was still the law of the land. His parents, when they came here to Angel Island, they were hosed down in the Angel Island, you know, sort of showers and stuff like that. Unlike the European immigrants, because everybody thought that the Chinese had diseases. They had to go through all these, sort of just horrifying types of treatments. They were just treated separately. The Chinese had to go in one line. Everybody else went in this line. And a lot of the Chinese, you know, never got off the island to make it into the U.S. after this, intense trip across the Pacific. So all of this is part of the Bruce Lee story. That's what, like, is the foundation for Bruce becoming a hero. So if Bruce is your hero, you have to accept that he was what you call an anchor baby. And so that's part of what we want to talk about. And then, of course, the book comes out during the season in which Trump is trying to end birthright citizenship. And our good friend, our East Bay friend, Cecilia Wong, goes and argues the case before the Supreme Court and wins. But it, when the book came out, it was not clear yet that that was going to be the case. And so there were all these weird sorts of things that kind of came back around when the book came out that, you know, needed to be surfaced and talked about.
3: Absolutely. You can't have it both ways.
4: Yeah, you can't. You really can't.
3: And, you know, another image from the book that really stuck with me was you're taking us to a bronze statue of Bruce in Bosnia and Herzegovina.
4: Mm-hmm.
3: And the organizer there calling him the one thing we all have in common. And this being, he's the everyman. He's what we can all relate to. And I'm wondering why you think that is.
4: It's because he chose in life to stick up for the underdog. And I think that, you know, we're living in a time in which we're actually conscripted, right, into this sort of culture war against our will, right? This is a time in which all of us are having to become warriors. At some point in a warrior's life, they have to decide what it is that they're fighting for. And Bruce chose to fight for the underdog. Here's somebody who grew up relatively privileged. Because his family had toured here in the U.S., they went back to Hong Kong and they had a little bit of money. You know, during the war, they actually were able to buy up properties. And so Bruce grew up pretty privileged in comparison to a lot of other folks. He's growing up during a time when the refugees are pouring across the border. And yet when he moves to the U.S., the 12 years that he spends in the U.S., he learns what it means to be a racialized minority, to be somebody who could be a target of the police. He learns what it means to be a worker. He's working in a restaurant. So he learns what it means to be a laborer. And he begins to identify with folks who he's meeting because he lives in a segregated section of Seattle, and he's there with poor white folks and with all of the folks of color in Seattle, in the Central District. So he's learning about racism from a young black man named Jesse Glover, who's his first student, who is beaten within an inch of his life at the age of 12 by police. He's learning from Taki Kimura, who, when he was 18 and about to graduate with honors from his high school, is put on a train and sent to Tule Lake to an incarceration camp just because of his nationality and his race. And so Bruce is absorbing all of this, and this is what builds him into the person, the hero that he becomes. And I think that when we talk about folks in Bosnia and Herzegovina, right, like they're seeing in Bruce somebody who stands for truth, stands for justice against the big overweening forces. And that's why in the wake of this sort of ethnic war, this conflict, he's actually somebody who's a fighter that they can both agree on.
3: In talking about all of the people in all levels of life and from all different origins that he's meeting through his travels, like in Hong Kong, youngster Bruce is there struggling in school, getting into fights. He comes back to America at 18. He's stammering in English. He's skipping classes, walking up to people and saying, "Hey, man, grab my wrist." Some people found him annoying. Yeah. Some people found him awkward. Some people found him intimidating. But really, you know, in all of these encounters that he's having, I really felt this vibe in all ways that he was just trying to make connection with people.
4: Yes, that's exactly it, Jennifer. He was a very social person, and he was awkward. You know, he was a child actor, and he was somebody who kind of lived in his head, you know? And in his head, he's like, he's going to be the person who's going to be the hero. When he was 3 weeks old, I think, he was in his first movie here in San Francisco. And at the age of 9, he becomes a huge celebrity in Hong Kong because he's playing an orphan, a sort of war, urchin, street fighter, like a little kid who's got a lot of attitude. And Hong Kongers saw themselves in him. So he's maybe got the social graces that the rest of us have been raised in because he's been sort of pampered in his lifetime. But he is trying so hard to be able to make connections with people. And he does that through his martial arts, through his body. And then he also does it through his mind. He's very philosophically minded. And he's very taken by a lot of the classics, a lot of the Asian classics in Taoism and Zen Buddhism. And so he's encountering this counterculture on the West Coast during this time, right? And he's finding, oh, these folks are all reading like the same kinds of books that I was reading, back in China and now here in the U.S. in the English translations. And so, he's able to put together all of this to be able to teach people. And he's teaching people from the age of, 19, literally 18, really. He's still 18 when he meets Jesse for the first time. And they're much older than him, but they're like, you've got something, please teach me, And so that's part of the legacy I think that he's left of us. Maybe if he was a little more normal, we still wouldn't be talking about him today. Yeah.
3: Yeah, it reminds me of the intensity that I felt in the story about him when he's still in Hong Kong, frustrated teenager, takes a boat
4: yes.
3: out into the harbor and has an experience with water.
4: With water. So, Bruce, his parents are like, okay, you're getting in too much trouble. You've got to go. And he's crushed. This is like his world, right? He's at the top of it. He's like the cha-cha champion of Hong Kong. He feels like he's ascended the ladder to the top. And he's also on the street and he's fighting all the time and he's trying to be the top dog in the street. And so for his parents to tell him, we're sending you back to the U.S., he doesn't know anybody there. He has been flunking all of his English classes in high school. And he can't imagine at all what it's like to live in the U.S. He has no memory of it, right? He wasn't even a few months old when he left. So he's finding himself now in books. He really turns inward. And he's thinking about these lessons that his teachers have been trying to impart in him. And his martial arts sifu is this guy named Ip Man, who teaches him Wing Chun. And he's always like, Bruce, calm down, chill out, you're doing way too much, right? You're just over the top, just slow down, calm down. And Bruce, when he gets up just to even spar with his classmates, he gets very he doesn't want to get hit. He's sort of very defensive. I think a lot of us who go through martial arts at some point, we go through this phase. And his teacher says, Ip Man says, you have to be calm. You have to be like water. You have to flow with your partner, the sparring partner that you are with. And so one day, he's training. He's thinking about all these things. He's about to be on a ship. He doesn't know where he's going. He doesn't know anybody there. He's frustrated, and he takes this boat out into the harbor. And now, mind you, he can't swim. From a very young age, he's had this great fear of water. So that's the other part of this, right? Water is like the unknown to him. So he slaps the water. And he's hitting it, and he's hitting it, and he's like, wah! And the water is splashing all over the place. And he's finally like, wait a minute. Like if I hit water, water just disperses. It just splashes. It just flies, right? It's exactly like Ip Man said, water is so malleable and it can't be beaten, right? And he starts thinking, he's like, wow, like water can be like ice. It can be like harder than rock. And he's like, but it also can be softer than a pillow and still wear down mountains. And he's like, ah, I gotta be like, but like this. I have to be like how Ip Man is telling me. I have to be like water. And that there's another thing that he's reading at this time, and this is where the title of the book comes from. There's sort of this Taoist line that he comes to, and the lines literally are, you know, moving, be like water, still be like a mirror, respond like an echo. And he's like, what does this even mean? And that's the moment he begins to understand the water portion of it. And the lines that precede that are, if nothing within you stays rigid, outward things will disclose themselves. So if he relaxes his mind and he becomes like water, then he'll be able to understand all, like that'll be the secret to understanding how he can move, not just with his sparring partner, but in the world. And so now, of course, we all know, you know, be water, my friend, is like the famous line, but the other parts of it are just as important. This idea of being still like a mirror and responding like an echo.
3: Yeah. You mentioned Wing Chun.
4: Yeah.
3: And this is an art that Bruce studied. And the origin story of that form was very inspiring to me. And I think there could be some interesting things that we could learn.
4: Absolutely.
3: From that.
4: Wing Chun famously is the art that was devised by a woman, right? The story is as it's told, is that the thug, the mob around her, the leader of this gang, saw her and wanted to marry her. And she's like, oh, hell no. That's not happening. And so she meets another woman who has developed this style. And this woman teaches her how to defend herself. And so the guy comes one day, this gang leader comes to her father who sells tofu, and she's out, she's training that day. And, you know, he says, give me your daughter's hand in marriage. And he's like, well, if like you can beat her in martial arts, then sure. And they're like, ha, ha, ha, you know, they go away and they come back. And she just, when they meet, she kicks all their asses. And this is the birth of Wing Chun. And it's, again, this beautiful sort of Hong Kong type of story, right? Hong Kongers see themselves as underdogs, as folks who are less than or considered weaker than. They've been abandoned by China and they're being crushed by Britain. And so in a lot of ways, like Wing Chun has taken on this larger sort of symbolism, I guess, down the generations. And you'll see Wing Chun schools like down here in university and all around the East Bay and, of course, in San Francisco.
3: Yeah, what really resonated with me was Wing Chun is for everyone because
4: yes.
3: It was devised by a woman.
4: Yes.
3: It is indeed for everyone, small, big, woman or man, priest mm-hmm. or skeptic, rich or poor. It was the great equalizer. Mm-hmm. And it really made me think about what that can tell us about the power of creations of everyday people versus folks in power.
4: Yeah, I mean, all of this, like you're building the story here, Jennifer. This is really why Bruce continues to resonate again. I think all around the world with everybody. If you're bringing power from above, which we're seeing flexed, you know, every minute on our feed. There's all of this flexing that the Trump administration is trying to do. Power from above must be of huge brutal force, right? But power from below, it can be like water. It can be flexible. It can move. It can adapt. It can change. It can be elusive, and then it moves when the time is there to move. We're just talking about. You know, East Hawaii Island, right? And thinking about the force of water there, you know, over the last, you know, several months here in the islands, that it can have much more power as people kind of rise up. And so there's a sort of through line, I think, through all of that, that when we see Bruce moving in these movies, that's the force, that's the power that we're seeing. We're not seeing power from above. We're seeing power from one man, 5'7", maybe 130 pounds if he's soaking wet, you know, barely 5'7". Like, he has to be wearing heels, right? He's beating people much, much larger than himself, and large numbers of those folks as well. And I think that's what everybody identifies with and has identified with now for what, since, you know, 1971, you know, over 50 years now, over half a century. And I think that's why the imagination that we have about Bruce continues to expand all these generations after he walked on these streets.

And that does it for another episode of Flashpoints. Our executive producer is Dennis Bernstein. Senior producers, Miguel Gavilan Molina and Kevin Pina. Technical producer, Rod Akil. Our theme music written and produced by Charlie Lang. For questions and comments, email Dennis Bernstein at dennis@kpfa.org. Thank you for listening.

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5: 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Again, that's Nick AESP. Or you can send us an email to questions@securityfanatics.com. We have an action-packed show as always. There's always a lot to cover, so stick around with us as we deep dive into a topic and we catch up on everything else. So without further ado, let's begin.
6: And we've got a great show for you this week. We're obviously catching up on news and all of that, but our deep dive, you don't want to miss because quite frankly, Meta, aka Facebook, Instagram, etc., has a new AI they're calling Muse and a cute little mascot called Jolly. And this is exactly like child predators. That's not hyperbole. I bring the receipts. You don't want to miss this. Thanks for listening. And as always, let's start with the news. California wants an AI kill switch. And quite frankly, the entire planet needs to pay attention. Now think about it this way. If a company releases an AI system capable of taking consequential actions, it should have to demonstrate two things in my opinion. First, that someone independent has actually checked this thing for safety. And two, that humans can actually intervene when something goes wrong, or horribly wrong in the case of AI. This, for the record, should be the basic condition for deployment of all AI systems. And California has now taken a step towards making those expectations actually enforceable. I think this is a very welcome move here. I'm a big fan of this. And the principles behind it deserve national adoption, but they also need to be adopted around the world. So today, we're going to talk about what California's order actually does, why independent oversight unbelievably matters, what an AI kill switch actually can realistically accomplish, and how governments around the globe should turn these ideas into actual enforceable protections. So let's start with California and what they've done. On September 18th, Governor Gavin Newsom signed Executive Order N-9-26. It directs state officials to accelerate the infrastructure for independent AI oversight and submit recommendations by November 16th on four potential requirements. First, independent evaluators embedded in the laboratories of large frontier AI developers is required. Second, independent verification required of safety frameworks, transparency reports, and risk assessments. Third, emergency shutdown capabilities for frontier models with their effectiveness independently checked over time. And fourth and finally, broader incident reporting to cover loss of control.

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1: Four. So supporting this new move doesn't require like ignoring his earlier decision. What this actually means is that we're recognizing that revisiting insufficient protections is way better than simply defending decisions that don't work from the past. So let's talk about why this is a good thing, because the companies developing powerful AI, think, you know, OpenAI, Anthropic, et cetera, have a real financial interest in releasing these bleeding edge models. Now, that doesn't make these companies dishonest for the record, but it creates a conflict of interest that public safety and public policies absolutely need to account for. Independent oversight gives someone outside of the AI companies of the world an opportunity to test whether its safety claims actually hold up. Now, to be meaningful, evaluators need to access relevant systems, testing records, incident evidence, and all of that. They also need protections against retaliation and the ability to report serious concerns directly to regulators, meaning the AI companies do. A polished safety report should never substitute for evidence, and that's exactly how auditors work in a compliance framework. You've got your policies and procedures, which are beautifully written, and you could eat off them if you will. Then you have an implementation of the actual security controls, firewalls, whatever it is, and then you actually have evidence, screenshots of the controls, logging, everything that an auditor can look at to validate that you've actually done what you've said on paper and what you say you have actually implemented physically or virtually in the internet or wherever you are. Now, broader incident reporting matters for the same reason. A system bypassing a restriction or taking unauthorized action can reveal a dangerous weakness, even if nobody is actually injured in any way, shape, or form here. We should learn from all of these near misses while there's still time to prevent a disaster. And enforceable rules could help responsible developers actually compete here, because a company that spends money on safety, for the record, should not be punished commercially because a competitor skips those precautions. If anything, they should be rewarded because, quite frankly, we now know we have a safeguard against something that we are using all the time. So let's talk about what a kill switch actually means, because it sounds simple, kill switch. But the engineering behind one, especially when it comes to artificial intelligence, really is not. It's not just, I can pull the plug and we're good. So if I'm thinking about this, my view here is that effective emergency control must cover the deployed systems, including the ability to use tools, credentials, networks, and computing resources as well. Stopping a chat window accomplishes very little if the agent's other processes keep running. And remember, we're not just getting answers in a chat window. We're connecting them to email and file shares and the internet in various ways for it to do things or execute for us on various things. So shutdown procedures should therefore be tested under realistic failure conditions, including whether dependent services, like I just talked about, can be stopped quickly and safely. The protective controls should sit outside of the AI's own authority, and there is basically also a limit that no headline in the news should ever hide. A developer cannot reliably recall every copy of a model once its weights are publicly distributed. The International AI Safety Report explained why those releases create distinct challenges for both monitoring, safeguards, but also recall of that program as well. So that makes testing before release especially important. An emergency shutdown mechanism is one layer of protection, but it cannot replace careful deployment decisions or restricted permissions or monitoring or even and especially human accountability. So let's talk about why this belongs beyond California and the United States for the entire planet, because Governor Newsom is calling for California's framework to become a national baseline in the United States. And I believe that those underlying principles really do deserve a much wider audience, aka the globe. Software can operate across borders as because of the internet, right? A dangerous deployment of AI in one jurisdiction can affect people who have no voice or no say in approving what California did. In other words, Californians get the protection, everybody else doesn't. Every country should establish enforceable, proportionate requirements for high-risk AI. And we're talking independent evaluations, prompt incident reporting on these kinds of things.

0: things, tested intervention capabilities, and regulators with the expertise and actual resources to investigate them. These obligations, I think, should follow the risk that a system creates, including things like dangerous government deployments as well. Government should not be immune from this. They should not depend solely on a company's size or just basically turn like routine software into what would be a licensing nightmare for all of us. Countries should coordinate testing standards and share incident information freely and openly. They should apply appropriate requirements to foreign providers serving their markets. So relocating a company does not automatically erase its obligations. We see that on the tax financial side in the United States all the time. How many multi-billion dollar corporations have headquarters in the tax haven that is Ireland because their regulators turn the other way, give them favorable results for the cash, et cetera, et cetera. Enforcement has to have consequences. And we're talking things like meaningful penalties, not slaps on the wrist, and required corrective actions, and the actual authority to suspend demonstrably unsafe deployments. But that authority also needs boundaries. It can't be unlimited. Shutdown decisions should follow very clear safety criteria, never on a whim. They need documented reasons and independent review, and also rights of appeal by the companies as well. They have that right, or they should anyway. We need protections from dangerous AI, and we also need protections from government using quote-unquote AI safety as an excuse to censor people or even eliminate competitors. So I do think here that California has taken an incredibly and insanely useful step. Now it needs to become an actual durable law. It has to be capable oversight. There has to be tested protections. The global standard should be incredibly straightforward. If you deploy a system capable of causing serious harm, you must demonstrate how you manage that risk and how we, the people, can actually intervene no matter where we are. The public should not have to wait for a catastrophe before discovering the company never built a reliable way to stop it. And this impacts us all. Attackers got into a Flock camera. Why on earth are we still installing these things everywhere? Now, when a city installs surveillance cameras, it makes a promise to its citizens. The information collected about innocent people will be protected. But what happens when the surveillance equipment itself becomes a source of stolen information? That is the warning for the record in this latest Flock investigation. And for the record also, it's another reason why I believe Flock and comparable mass surveillance networks have to be dismantled and shut down. So what we're going to talk about today is what this new investigation found, why encryption promises are simply not enough, and why fixing a camera does not fix the underlying problem of recording all of our movements. So let's talk about what happened here, because Wired and 404 Media reported that essentially hackers removed a Flock camera and recovered a stored encryption key. Journalists then examined 27,321 short video clips from this batch. Logs also indicated that approximately 1.6 million images generated across 21 days were there, but that doesn't necessarily mean that that many images were recovered. Some of the storage did remain inaccessible. That's not, for the record, evidence of a nationwide data breach. It's really not, or a cloud breach. Flock told the journalists that it lacked enough technical information to basically assess the claims and encourage submission through its vulnerability reporting process. That's what Flock is telling everybody. But let's compare that with Flock's earlier security notices. Responding to previous vulnerabilities, the company said physical access would not allow access to footage because the data remained on the devices only briefly. And again, there was 21 days of data there. The new findings, for the record, are just absolutely challenging what Flock just said and what I just told you. So let's talk about why simply them saying it's encrypted is simply not enough. And encryption, for the record, is essential. I live and breathe it. It's in my daily life. It should be in yours as well. But its protection depends on how those keys are secured. And if an attacker can recover the footage and the means to unlock it, then saying the footage was encrypted doesn't really resolve this exposure at all. And for the record, physical access cannot simply be dismissed when the product is designed to sit beside public roads. Now, this doesn't mean that every camera has the same weakness, but it does mean that communities need independently tested security, not assumptions that nobody will get their hands on this type of hardware. And more importantly, the residents didn't choose to take this risk. They simply drove down the road. So you can change a stolen password. You cannot change the fact that your car was outside a particular clinic, a place of worship, and a person's home. And if those records escape, Flock can't promise to retrieve every copy of it. It's out on the internet, can be copied and replicated at will forever. So let's talk about why a simple patch or update or fix just isn't the answer here, because there are two separate problems here. One, outsiders are gaining access they should not have, and two, insiders are using access that they already possess. The EFF, or Electronic Frontier Foundation, analyzed more than 12 million Flock searches and documented hundreds of associated search terms with political demonstrations. Its investigations also uncovered discriminatory search justifications and actually a nationwide search connected to a woman's self-managed reproduction care, aka abortion. Better encryption cannot stop an authorized user from abusing a search tool. Better employee training does not stop every security failure. It simply can't. This is why my objection, my deep objection, goes way beyond Flock. Because replacing the vendor while keeping the same mass surveillance and collection basically preserves the same fundamental risk here. A police officer noticing your vehicle is not equivalent to a searchable history of its movements. Combining observations across locations can reveal routines and associations that no single photograph simply explains. Yes, license plate readers, and I will give them this, can help locate stolen vehicles and investigate serious crimes. That is a legit benefit. I'm not going to deny that here, but usefulness does not automatically justify keeping movement records about all of us. So let's talk about what I think should happen here, because communities should stop expanding these networks. They should end contracts for indiscriminate movement tracking and also require verified deletion of records not legally needed as evidence. And any narrowly retained investigative use should require a very specific purpose, strict collection limits, independent oversight, and judicial authorization for historical movement searches. And also, dismantling should happen through public decisions and lawful removal, not vandalism. Nobody's really losing sleep over these vandalized Flock cameras, but that is illegal, and this should be done at the city level. Your mayor or city council or whatever should basically be leading the charge to cancel these contracts and get rid of them. So the strongest protection against a stolen surveillance device is not creating an unnecessary one in the first place. This is not just a question of whether Flock can secure its cameras. It's whether our communities should keep creating detailed records of innocent people's lives and then ask those people to trust that nobody will misuse, abuse, or steal them. Public safety should mean protecting the public. It should not mean turning everyone's movements into someone else's security liability. Is choosing your own feed on social media really censorship? So think about it this way. If you choose what appears on your screen, are you really censoring somebody else? Australia wants to give its social media users this exact choice. The Trump administration, though, is raising censorship concerns. But there are two different issues here. So today, I want to talk about what Australia is actually proposing, where censorship concerns are actually legitimate, and what I think that this American argument, this Trump administration argument, is falling short. So let's talk about Australia here, because their proposed rules would let users choose between personalized recommendations and a feed of friends and creators that they follow. The broader package of this law also includes duties to protect children from harmful content and design features as well. So the Trump administration is warning that vague definitions of harm are backed by substantial penalties. So this could push platforms to suppress controversial journalism and minority viewpoints. And for the record, these are proposals. This is not a completed law in that country. So let's talk about where censorship is an actual legitimate concern, because the warning coming from the Trump administration really does deserve attention. And think about it this way. if officials can label political criticism harmful and then pressure platforms to bury it, that can amount to censorship even if the post technically remains online. We just don't see it. And platforms facing large fines might remove legitimate material simply to avoid taking chances and comply with the law. Reporting on things like violence, discussing mental health, or challenging government policy could literally become collateral damage if the rules ignore the context. Those are potential consequences. And for the record, they're not known outcomes yet, but I think it's very easy to see that happening under this framework. That's a very legitimate point that the administration is raising. And to be clear, regulating feeds also affects platforms' editorial choices, so design mandates also deserve a lot of scrutiny. So let's talk about why user choice is actually different, though. And I want you to think about it this way, because choosing a feed of accounts that I or you want to follow does not, by itself, prohibit anybody from speaking. What it does is simply change what I ask the service to show me. So, for example, an unwanted recommendation or hyperpartisan political screeds disappearing from my screen is not the same as the government suppressing viewpoints. Creators could lose algorithmic exposure. There's no doubt of that. And that does matter to them economically, but losing access to an unwilling audience doesn't automatically equate to censorship. And so I think, and these are my viewpoints, I think this. I 100% support the opt-out, you know, controls. You know, I think that should be a consumer control. And quite frankly, I wish I had it right now, you know, because I see a lot of garbage on Facebook and you name the platform. And I think calling our choice, you know, in content censorship, I think if we're calling it content censorship, I think that stretches the term too far. But I would also judge the broader content duties that social media platforms have separately from our choices. This has to be based on very clear definitions, proportionate enforcement, public explanations, and then appeals that are actually meaningful if something goes wrong here. Protecting children cannot become a blank check for suppressing lawful disagreement, which is, quite frankly, something governments absolutely love to do, and they use this as the spin on these kinds of things. So the Trump administration has identified a legitimate risk, but that risk doesn't justify denying us control over recommendations. The only downside I can really think of here is that social media platforms have historically been prioritizing anger and hate in the name of keeping us engaged on their platform, which means more money for them. And so what that means is that there's an unhealthy amount of people in disinformation ecosystems that would selectively choose to opt out of legitimate news sources because it just doesn't fit their worldview. That, I think, though, is a whole other problem that is going to take time to fix. But overall, this feature that Australia is essentially proposing as a law, I think, is a huge step in the right direction. Freedom of expression includes room to speak and the room to decide what we listen to. Give us the control, give the users the control, and keep politicians from choosing the permitted options. First your car, now your home. The surveillance state keeps expanding. Now, your garbage truck collects your trash, but in Dallas, Texas, it can now collect images that help the city build a code enforcement case against your property. And quite frankly, that should make all of us incredibly uncomfortable. An essential public service is becoming a vehicle for automated government inspection. So today, we're going to talk about a couple of different things. We're going to talk about what Dallas is doing, how this connects to all of the times I've talked about surveillance with Flock and everything else. And I also want to talk about a new concern, whether AI makes government better at helping struggling residents in this case, or simply better at finding reasons to penalize us, or worse. So let's talk about what Dallas is doing here, because they just installed City Detect cameras on 50 of their bulk trash collection trucks. Now, these cameras photograph property exteriors from public streets, and then software flags potential code problems or violations. The contract costs about $852,000 annually for the city of Dallas. And local NBC affiliate NBC5 has reported that the system basically generates quote-unquote blight scores to prioritize properties. And city records show that 57 citations at 34 properties alongside approximately 3,700 courtesy notices have been generated by virtue of this. Now, these are not automatically issued AI tickets for the record. Dallas says that officers must inspect properties and then confirm violations before citations are issued to residents. And City Detect says that faces and plates are blurred, its system does not connect to law enforcement databases, and it receives no revenue based on these notices. In other words, they just can't train the AI to flag every little thing to make money. And for the record, those distinctions do actually matter. And this is also separate from Flock. I've talked about Flock extensively in multiple segments over, let's say, the past year or so, on the radio, on my podcast, all that kind of stuff. But different technology can still expand, essentially, government appetite for things like observation and surveillance. And we have talked about things like this before in the past. We've already discussed Flock, as I mentioned, and automatic license plate readers, or ALPRs. We've talked about insider misuse of these systems and the danger of collecting innocent people's movements. We've also covered the camera whose basically stored encryption keys allowed footage to be recovered, and that was Flock as well. Those arguments still remain here, don't get me wrong, but this actually adds to that, because surveillance doesn't have to arrive through a police department or law enforcement. It can arrive with the trash collection now. And so let's talk about this new twist on all of this, because automating this essentially automates the burdens to the residents, you and I, whose home might be in front of this camera. A city can make finding possible violations cheaper without making compliance with its rules any easier. And think about it this way. Consider a homeowner who needs an expensive roof repair. Photographing that roof, scoring the property, and then generating a notice does not give that person any kind of money or recourse to fix it. If enforcement escalates, fines could consume that money that might otherwise have funded the repair of that actual roof. And NBC5 also reported that 39 of the first 57 citations went to three predominantly Black and Hispanic council districts in southern Dallas. That does not by itself prove discriminatory targeting, but it does demand scrutiny of coverage, accuracy, enforcement decisions, and then access to assistance to remediate those as well. And then there's the burden of correcting mistakes. One homeowner told NBC5 that she supplied documentation showing that a flagged roof feature was permanent flashing and then received the same notice again as soon as another garbage truck rolled around. So an agency can generate another letter almost effortlessly in this entire system, but the resident has to find the time, the evidence, and the right actual person at City Hall to resolve this. And so that imbalance deeply worries me, because governments can automate suspicion while leaving citizens, you and me, to basically manually defend ourselves against the machine. And so let's talk about why this expansion needs to stop, because unsafe buildings and illegal dumping are indeed legitimate problems. Every urban area has this problem. There's no doubt about this. Inspections can protect residents from negligent landlords, and that's a good thing. But a legitimate purpose should not automatically justify routinely photographing an entire city's homes and then retaining those images for a year. And that's what Dallas says it intends to do with this system. And before expansion, officials should demonstrate that this approach produces better outcomes than targeted inspections, not to mention repair assistance and then existing complaint processes to challenge these rulings. Count hazards actually resolved. Count erroneous notices and successful appeals are the name of the game here. we have to measure who bears that cost. And so let's talk about what should change. Dallas should pause this broad scanning program pending independent evaluation and public review as well. Residents need access to the evidence, a straightforward correction process, and also protection against just repeated notices that are essentially erroneous. If I know I've got a code violation or whatever and it's sending me a notice, I don't need one every week because I haven't fixed it. Maybe I can't afford it. Non-essential images that these systems take should be deleted immediately. And restrictions on sharing or repurposing this data has to be enforceable. In other words, they can't just unblur the images or tell the system to unblur it and then send it over to law enforcement on request. And residents, for the record, who are unable to afford repairs should receive some kind of assistance before penalties wherever, you know, before they get penalties. And that's assuming on the safety side of this. In other words, if it's not safe and it's hazardous to the residents, that should be looked at immediately. But any kind of assistance should be helped. If they're going to automate this to the tune of almost $1 million a year, cough up some money to help these egregious code violations, especially in neighborhoods that may not be able to afford it. It's getting tough out there. Have you seen the price of gas? It's harder and harder and harder. And now you're putting more burden on the person. And so a cleaner city is a worthy goal. It really is. And a city that treats every home as a potential enforcement case number or file or whatever you want to call it, that's a dangerous way to pursue this, in my opinion. Government should earn public trust through the problems it solves. And turning a garbage truck into basically a roaming inspector and an expansion of the surveillance state, if law enforcement gets access to this risks teaching us, the residents, to basically fear the very services that we pay taxes for that are supposed to support us. So I'm not a fan of this. Not everything needs to be automated or technological or centralized. And that is the fear here, because as much as the city and the software provider for these garbage truck cameras say this isn't accessible by law enforcement, eventually it becomes that. And that's something that we have to take into account. It's a major problem that we need to address. And so if you're in the city of Dallas or anywhere else where these are coming out, be aware. And I don't know what your recourse is beyond going to City Hall and, you know, city meetings or council meetings or whenever those meetings are, and complaining and getting your neighbors to do that as well. We are all in this together, and quite frankly, none of us should be a fan. AI just broke into a government website. But who's actually responsible here? Now, here's what's going on. An AI agent was supposed to just research medicine spending, but according to Australia's prime minister, it ended up breaking into one of Australia's government websites. So when software can turn a research assignment basically into unauthorized access, then good intentions are no longer an adequate safety policy. And that's what we're going to be talking about today. We're basically going to be discussing essentially what happened in this situation, why this risk is absolutely going to grow unless we start getting stronger safeguards in place, and how regulation can actually protect people while supporting innovation. And so let's start with the nuts and bolts and TikTok of this, because Australia's Prime Minister, Anthony Albanese, basically is saying that an OpenAI research agent bypassed blocks and accessed public and non-public files in Australia's Medicare statistics portal on June 18th. Now, investigators have not found any evidence of personal information being accessed or a broader network compromise, but their investigation is still ongoing, and OpenAI says that its models took actions that they had not intended. In other words, OpenAI is saying, we didn't mean to break into the Australian government, but here we are. Now, ABC Australia is reporting that essentially OpenAI discovered the breach in August, but they only notified Services Australia on September 10th. And so that gap actually raises a question in my mind. How quickly must companies warn people and governments affected when their systems cross this type of boundary? So let's talk about why this is actually going to get harder and harder and harder in the age of AI, because my concern here is the scale of this. As more agents essentially receive internet access, not to mention software tools and just permissions to act independently, there's going to be more opportunities for a harmless assignment to essentially produce rather negative and harmful, potentially, behavior. And even an uncommon failure can become extremely serious when the same technology is performing millions and millions of tasks. More capable systems may also find ways around obstacles that weaker systems simply couldn't overcome. And without stronger controls, I fear that we are going to see more incidents. I expect this as well, including ones involving way more sensitive information than simply health statistics from Australia. And I think this is why we need to regulate this risk. We need enforceable limits on what agents can access, independent testing for higher risk systems, records of their actions, and prompt incident reporting after discovery. Developers and operators need clear responsibilities when preventable failures can cause harm. And governments must also secure their own systems. It definitely takes two to tango here. And apparently, Services Australia's medical portal was insecure, but the requirements should also match the danger. And that's something that a lot of people miss. For example, a proofreading tool should not face the same obligations as an autonomous agent interacting with critical infrastructure. And think about it this way, because common standards, affordable testing, and supervised trials would absolutely help smaller developers compete while also demonstrating safety. Predictable rules can support investment and they can support public trust. And so AI needs room to grow. It does. I mean, it's not going away. And so by virtue of that, it is going to continue to do that. But that freedom must come with the responsibility for where the software goes, what it touches, and whom it actually harms. The public shouldn't have to become an unwilling test environment for somebody else's innovation. RFK Jr. wants more access to your health data. So, who protects you? And welcome to the latest privacy nightmare. So, think about it this way. A medical record can contain things that you've basically told essentially nobody else. And giving more people access to a detailed history of your health should really set off alarms in your head, even if the justification is research. So today I want to talk about a couple of different things. What RFK Jr. or Robert F. Kennedy Jr., head of HHS, wants, why this could become a privacy nightmare, and what meaningful protection is actually required here. What does that look like? And so let's talk about what they're proposing, because at a September 28th event, Kennedy advocated linking vaccination records, clinical information, laboratory results, prescriptions, and insurance claims to essentially support a broader research access. Now, The Guardian reported that he also wants artificial intelligence used to analyze this expanding body of information. And if you just listen to the list that I gave you, this is exactly what AI is excellent at: correlation. And the reporting doesn't say that everybody's identifiable records are going to be publicly released or anything like that. And for the record, legitimate research can absolutely benefit patients in the long term and future patients as well. But Kennedy's criticism of restrictions on researcher access does raise a fundamental question here. Who protects patients when their privacy protections are treated as obstacles? And so let's talk about why this is indeed a privacy nightmare. Because first things first, linking records can reveal way more than any single data set out there on you or me or anybody else. And taken together, treatments, prescriptions, and test results can expose deeply personal details about your life. On top of this, removing names doesn't make privacy risks disappear. HHS guidance says proper de-identification leaves a very small but non-zero risk that information could be linked back to the patient. Also, the danger includes authorized users misusing information as well as, quite frankly, criminal hackers stealing it. We just saw the FBI hacked, and I have to imagine they are way more secure than HHS is. Now, research access, for the record, must never quietly become permission for unrelated commercial profiling or even government targeting. And if patients fear their disclosures will travel beyond essentially their care, they may become less willing to speak honestly with their doctors. And that, quite frankly, would undermine the health goals that this initiative claims to serve. So let's talk about what actual protection looks like in a situation like this, because HIPAA essentially already allows research through defined pathways, including certain independently reviewed waivers of patient authorization. We need stronger accountability for expanded access, public rules identifying who qualifies, what they can actually study, and which data they actually need. We also need to require independent ethics reviews, strict access controls, audit logs, enforceable limits on reuse, and meaningful patient choices whenever it is feasible. We should also publish research findings without unnecessarily exposing the people that are behind them as well. And so my objection basically is to treating access to our most sensitive information as essentially an entitlement. And the promise of better health must never become a permission, you know, to essentially take away our medical privacy. And quite frankly, without those safeguards, this is where we're heading, and that should terrify all of us.
1: And now for the deep dive segment, where we take a closer and deeper look at a cybersecurity, cyber warfare, or technology issue around us. And if you have any suggestions for a deep dive segment or something you'd like me to dive into, you can once again find me on Facebook and Twitter at Nick AESP. Again, that's Nick AESP. Or you can send an email to questions@securityfanatics.com. 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I am more than happy to take a look at it. And if it meets our standards, we are more than happy to do a deep dive on it. So let's begin.
0: Meta is acting like a child predator. Now, that is not hyperbole. I swear it's not. I brought the receipts. So let's get to this, because Meta's new AI can remember your relationships, work while you're away, and also ask for permission to act inside your digital life. The face inviting you into this arrangement is a cuddly little character named Jolly. And my concern here is that the friendly face can make an extraordinary transfer of trust feel like simply adopting a pet. A company like Meta should have to earn access into your life. It should not be able to charm its way past the reasons why you stopped trusting them in the first place. And so let's talk about this today. And here's what we're going to talk about. And I am going to show my work. I will be linking all of the research I did to create this segment in both my YouTube and SoundCloud channels, as I can't post it on the radio. And I urge you to review the news articles, studies, and research for yourself. I don't do hyperbole, though I know my opening sounded like it, and we are basically going to blow through that to show you that it's not. So today we're going to talk about what Muse and Jolly actually do, how friendly design can influence your trust, what Meta's record tells us about just their horrific past when it comes to these kinds of things, and what real accountability actually looks like. So let's talk about what Muse actually is, because Meta announced Muse on September 8th, rolling it out in the United States on iPhones, Androids, and the web, with conversations also available through WhatsApp as well. Now, this is an agent with its own computer in the cloud, capable of browsing, organizing tasks, and taking actions through services that you connect to it. Meta says sensitive actions, including purchases and sending email, require approval. That makes it autonomous within permissions and also with the controls that you can change. And Jolly is customizable as an avatar, and that's not evidence directly that the software actually cares about you. Remember, this is software. So we need to get something right straight out of the gate. Muse is currently restricted to adults 18 and older, but as we will discuss, This is a typical Meta tactic purely for optics and not truly a security control. Meta told Wired that it requests birth dates, blocks suspected underage accounts, and conducts additional checks. Just like it does on Facebook and Instagram, right? Am I right? To be very clear, I found no evidence publicly available establishing a deliberate plan to recruit children into Muse. And I will be very clear here as well. Just like both Frances Haugen and Sarah Wynne Williams, the whistleblowers, brought to light horrific insider information on how Meta knew it was harming children, I predict it's just a matter of time before we learn about the actual plan with Muse. And once again, my references here will absolutely point in that direction. Go read them. Review them for yourself. And here's the thing. An adult label does not answer whether a toy-like design appeals to children or whether those checks they mention actually work reliably. And so let's talk about why a friendly face matters, because Meta's designers explained that extended conversations felt awkward with a corporate logo, so they gave Muse an identity, an appearance, and a personality. It remembers you and can initiate conversations with adjustable proactivity. It basically makes the relationship feel personal, and that's an explicit design choice by Meta. And my inference here is that this is designed to help overcome AI resistance and basically giving Meta more access to your life. And psychology makes that concern plausible. A 2009 experiment with 122 undergrads found that more baby-like features in infant photographs increased perceived cuteness and reported motivation to provide care. That tested photographs and adult reactions, obviously not Meta's brand new thing, basically two plus decades later, or manipulation. However, a 2025 systematic review of chatbot research found that human-like cues can strengthen perceived trust and social presence, although effects depend on both the user and the situation. Perceived trustworthiness, of course, does not establish actual trustworthiness. And research involving 293 children ages 7 to 10 found that a robot asking questions increased the child's trust in it. Now, it did not make them more likely to consider the robot a friend. That was a short museum interaction, not evidence that Muse obviously causes lasting dependency. But these studies identify human emotional mechanisms that are absolutely worth scrutinizing here, as I'm sure Meta is reading the same studies that I am. And the danger that I see here is that a feeling that is understood by Meta can become a reason for a human to disclose more before actually examining what happens to their information. And for the record, you can also be involved with Meta's AI Muse without actually signing up for it. On October 3rd, Wire reported that researchers found Muse instructions for compiling profiles of people in a user's life, including relationship histories. Meta says that this context comes from public information and material users choose to share, therefore helping the agent perform useful tasks. But consider the person being described here. Your partner, your spouse, your girlfriend, your boyfriend, your best friend, whatever, could discuss your health or your arguments or your child with Facebook's AI assistant, and you never chose to have that. Permission from the person typing cannot settle every privacy interest of the people that they describe, and your privacy should not depend entirely on somebody else's enthusiasm for a chatbot from a company with a history of extreme data mining. So let's talk about the record behind this new mascot that Meta has, because there are six core reasons that I want to discuss here to explain why I refuse to treat Meta's assurances as sufficient in any way, shape, or form. First, Meta's emotional contagion experiment, published in 2014, what they did essentially was change the feeds of 689,003 users who had no idea that Facebook did this, and then measured those changes in emotional language that these people posted. They turned feeds hyperbolic and angry, or nice and sunny. There was zero informed consent by anybody in this study. There was no opportunity to opt out. And imagine being mentally unstable and then having your Facebook feed turn unbelievably angry and caustic. How dare they? How dare they do that to us without informing us or giving us the ability to consent? Second is Cambridge Analytica. Reuters reported that data from as many as 87 million Facebook users was harvested through a third-party app without our consent. In a related New Mexico case, a jury this past December found Meta had misled consumers. Meta disputes that verdict because of course they do, but their own internal reporting, as exposed by Frances Haugen, literally proves that they knew what they were doing was wrong. Third, the FTC's $5 billion privacy settlement in 2019, which is a slap on the wrist for a company that size. This was leveled by the FTC because Facebook deceived users and violated an earlier privacy order. The FTC also alleged that phone numbers supplied for multi-factor authentication security purposes only were actually used for advertising without disclosure. Think about that betrayal here. Information supplied to Meta to protect you literally became information that they used to market to you. Fourth, the 2024 Texas biometric settlement. Meta agreed to pay $1.4 billion, again, a slap on the wrist, over allegations that it captured facial data without legally required authorization. Meta admitted no wrongdoing and had discontinued that recognition system in 2021, at least according to them. Remember, Meta glasses, the brand new smart glasses that are a privacy nightmare, were also found to have baked in facial recognition systems that Meta claimed that they did not spin up. Fifth, Reuters' August 2025 investigation found internal Meta chatbot guidelines permitting romantic and sensual conversations with literal children. Meta confirmed the document, said those examples contradicted its policies, and removed them after Reuters raised questions. In January 2026, Meta announced a pause on teens' access to its existing AI characters. And that response matters for the record, but so does their absolute failure that preceded that. Six, New Mexico's separate child safety case. By August of this year, a jury verdict and court judgment had imposed a combined $942 million and required platform reforms. Again, a slap on the wrist for this horrific company. Meta, of course, rejected those findings and announced an appeal. Different incidents, different legal outcomes, but it is a recurring question with these people. How many times should we, the public, accept assurances before demanding independently verified protections? So let's talk about why I call this a predatory design. And here's my opinion. Using emotional attachment to weaken scrutiny of commercial access is by default predatory design. This clearly resembles a predator's cultivation of trust before exploitation, become familiar, encourage disclosure, and then benefit from unequal power. And to also be very clear here, this is an analogy about conduct and incentives and not an allegation that Jolly proves sexual grooming or criminal intent. Yet. The stronger argument here doesn't require us to pretend that we know Meta's private motives. Rather, I'm asking whether affection that Meta is baking into Muse is doing the work that evidence, informed consent, and enforceable limits should actually be doing. And there is an argument here actually for Muse. Yes, friendly interfaces can improve accessibility and make complicated tools easier to use. And some people value AI companionship, and peer-reviewed research has found short-term reductions in loneliness. But, none of that establishes long-term safety. And Muse also has some controls: connection permissions, activity records, and editable memories. Meta says conversations and virtual machine data are excluded from its advertising systems, and I personally do not believe that for a second, And here's why. Because Meta also states that Muse uses sanitized conversations and task data for model training unless the user opts out, meaning you're opted in automatically. And Meta says its current system restricts employee access through policies, while a future confidential mode is intended to prevent company access cryptographically. And this, for the record, is from the same company that was caught storing a metric ton of Facebook user passwords in plain text, meaning their employees, tens of thousands of them, could literally read your password. And if you're one of those people that uses one password, meaning you have the same password for your bank as you do for Facebook, think about what that implies. However, those controls do deserve a modicum of credit, and their effectiveness actually need independent verification, though. So today's invitation to trust Meta and their new Muse AI cannot be justified by tomorrow's promises of protection. They simply can't. So let's talk about what accountability should mean here. I believe Meta's horrific record warrants intervention. It really does. They have to change what it can do and everything else. We need to require independent audits, minimal data collection, and super short retention periods, and genuine consent before intimate conversations become actual training material. Also, we need to prohibit exploiting emotional vulnerabilities to sell products or pressure users into sharing more, something that they have been caught doing again and again and again and again. And let's also actually test age restrictions independently and stop any unsafe companion service until enforceable protections actually work and are independently verified. We need to put Meta out of business and put Zuckerberg on trial. However, this will never happen with the current administration in power in the United States. So breaking up Meta is the next best thing. And think about it. Breaking up Meta would separate the business and the control side. And shutting down their unsafe services would stop this human and emotional psychological bleeding, not to mention the absolute ocean of data mining that they do on us every single day. Users should not become collateral damage in corporate accountability. And as for Zuckerberg, I want an independent criminal investigation of his personal knowledge, decisions, and compliance obligations. The FTC settlement required his own compliance certifications and warned of personal penalties for false certifications. That absolutely justifies scrutiny, not a legal presumption that he falsified anything. I personally believe that he will do anything to accumulate more money and power. And time and evidence has borne that out. If admissible evidence supports criminal charges, prosecute him and let the courts decide his fate. Civil penalties against a company do not establish criminal guilt. And we have everything from literally aiding and abetting war crimes to aiding and abetting a genocide, not to mention everything else that I've just mentioned happening on Meta's platforms. So, look, I am not asking you to fear a cartoon here. I am asking you to remember the institution behind it. Meta's record supports never, ever trusting them. So, before you give their AI access to your life, and you shouldn't, please, please ask yourself who controls it, what it remembers, and what power you retain when you say no, because your trust is not a design problem for Meta to solve. Trust is something Meta has to earn. And quite frankly, given their decades of abuses, they will never earn mine.
1: And thank you so much for tuning in this week. It was another fun show, and I think we covered a lot of really good stuff. And I hope you guys enjoyed it as much as I did. It was a really good time. And I hope you keep tuning in. Thank you very much for listening to the Deep Dive Radio Show here with Nick Espinoza. And if you have any comments, suggestions, questions, absolutely anything, once again, you can find me on Facebook and Twitter at Nick AESP. Again, that's Nick AESP. And you can always send an email to questions@securityfanatics.com. Don't be shy. I love the feedback. We've been having a great time with the show. And as always, stay safe and stay online, everyone. Thanks for listening.

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Hello and welcome to Background Briefing, available 24/7 at backgroundbriefing.org. I'm Ian Masters and today we'll examine a number of stories and issues in the news. We'll begin with the deadly combination of Trump's diminishing grasp on reality as his sanity slips away, together with his obsession with nuclear weapons, having once asked, quote, "Why do we have them if we don't use them?" Now to the glee of his MAGA followers in Nebraska, Trump has invited Iran to nuke Los Angeles and San Diego, two California cities with predominantly Democratic voters. Joining us is Dr. Henry Abram, who has served as unit chief of the Westboro State Hospital, director of psychiatric research at St. Elizabeth Hospital in Boston, and also served as a consultant to the National Academy of Sciences and advisor for several revisions of the diagnostic manual of the American Psychiatric Association, a member of Physicians for Social Responsibility and the International Physicians for the Prevention of Nuclear War. He shared in the award of the Nobel Peace Prize and is a signatory to an open letter from leading mental health professionals, a statement of medical concern about the President of the United States. He writes a weekly newsletter on Substack, Henry David Abram's Stuff for Public Consumption, where his latest article is Why the Emperor Has No Clothes in 11,198 Words from Time magazine. Then we'll look into the mother of all corrupt deals the Trump-Witkoff families have entered into with Putin, who is offering up Lukoil at fire sale prices, meaning Jared, Ivanka, Steve and the kids and their friends in the Gulf will be getting the sanctioned Russian oil giant worth $22 billion once sanctions are lifted for a fraction of what it's worth. Needless to say, this all comes at the expense of Ukraine. Joining us is Anders Asland, a senior fellow at the Stockholm Free World Forum, a professor at the Center for Eurasian, Russian and East European Studies at Georgetown University, and a former senior fellow at the Atlantic Council. A member of the Russian Academy of Natural Sciences, he worked as a Swedish diplomat in Moscow and served as an economic advisor to the governments of Russia and Ukraine. His books include Ukraine, What Went Wrong and How to Fix It, and Russia's Crony Capitalism, The Path from Market Economy to Kleptocracy. Then finally, we'll investigate what we know about the death of a researcher at a Russian biolab from pneumonic plague, which Putin is covering up while Secretary of State Rubio calls for more transparency. Joining us is Gregory Koblenz, Associate Professor and Director of the Biodefense Graduate Program at George Mason University's Shah School of Policy and Government, as well as the co-director of the Global Biolabs Initiative, which tracks high containment laboratories and biorisk management policies around the world, a member of the Scientist Working Group on Chemical and Biological Weapons at the Center for Arms Control. He's the author of Living Weapons, Biological Warfare and International Security. And joining us now, Dr. Henry Abram, who served as the unit

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1: Why not? You know, this is really crazy talk. This is, you know, in my article I discuss, and I have to conclude after looking at, you know, years of data with this guy, that I think he has an early dementia. This is what we're looking at. When he says, I'm going to, you know, why don't we blow up Los Angeles and San Diego? He thinks it's funny. He thinks he's describing it in a mirthful way. He's not going to the football and punching, trying to, hey, where are the codes for Los Angeles? I don't get to see them here. No, he doesn't. He's not doing that. He thinks it's just a funny joke. And the people in the audience who are laughing with him, I'm not sure what is in their minds. I haven't been studying their Time magazine interviews, but I have studied his. And he is capable of, you know, this kind of apocalyptic language, this disinhibition, this preoccupation with violence, this casual threatening at the UN to annihilate Iran or end its civilization. You know, in one way, it's just crazy talk. The difficulty is that it's crazy talk with a man on the button. He's capable of doing the things he's joking about. And, you know, Freud has a very interesting monograph on the subject, The Psychopathology of Joking. And he digs behind the joke and he finds the reality. And so when the president is, quote, joking about blowing up Los Angeles, you know, he's just playing with the idea of blowing up cities like Tehran or Natanz. This is in his mind. And he has a preoccupation not only with violence, but he has a love affair with nuclear weapons. He thinks they're just super good things that he can use to further his legacy. You know, this is a very scary kind of thing. And of course, it's unprecedented. When is the last time an American president invited an enemy of the country to blow up two of its cities? I mean, it just takes my breath away. But then again, in another way, it doesn't. It is consistent with the danger that this guy poses to the country.
2: So let's play the clip from yesterday at a rally in Nebraska. And it's worth noting that when Trump invites Iran to take out Los Angeles and San Diego, the MAGA crowd in Nebraska cheers.
3: Remember, with the war, it's just artificial. It's a little bit high. It's a small price to pay for keeping the world safe, keeping our country safe. They can take out a city. Let them take out Los Angeles. Let them take out San Diego. This is a very small price to pay. And it's going to be over with very soon. It's essentially almost over with.
2: And you've been listening to a clip from yesterday's rally in Nebraska with Donald Trump inviting Iran to take out Los Angeles and San Diego. And, of course, you heard the crowd cheering. That in itself, though, Dr. Abram, I find really almost as disturbing as Trump's dangerous pathology, and that is that these people in Nebraska seem to think it's okay for everybody in LA and San Diego to be incinerated by nuclear weapons. What's that about?
1: Well, first of all, you have to think of a demographic section. It's not an amphitheater of 300,000 people wearing Nazi armbands all saying, you know, death to Los Angeles. It's a highly curated group of people who are clustered behind Trump in front of a camera to create the illusion that there's mass interest and support of what he's about to say. And I'm, you know, the polls say just the opposite. The country is waking up to the fact that this guy has some serious psychopathology going. And so when you're, you know, pre-selected with your, you know, sequin, the Trump forever jacket that you're wearing, and they say, well, you're really going to cheer every time he takes a breath, and they say, oh, absolutely, I love Trump, you know, sure.

0: Sure. In a large enough country, you'll find people who lack judgment, are disinhibited, are diehard political supporters for whatever reason they come with. But I think they are in a distinct minority. And I think it's a terrible mistake to say the phrase, the people of Nebraska. They are a very small sector of the people of Nebraska. And I guarantee you, not that I'm from Nebraska, but I guarantee you that, just reasonably speaking, that the people, quote, the people of Nebraska are not supporting the mass murder of fellow Americans. I just, maybe it's my denial, but I just don't believe that that's the case.
1: Well, when Trump was first elected back in 2016, in Trump Tower, there was a small group of people, of course, and his wife Melania apparently was in tears. And then shortly thereafter, he was briefed by intelligence officials. And apparently, the only thing he wanted to talk about, as they tried to give him a briefing on the global threats facing the United States and the lay of the land, if you will, on the international playing field. He
0: Right.
1: wasn't interested in any of that stuff. He wanted to
0: No, no.
1: talk about what would happen if a nuclear weapon hit Manhattan. And the briefers were quite disturbed by this. And now, very recently, Tucker Carlson, who's been close to Trump, has gone public with recounting a recent conversation he had with Trump, where Trump says it doesn't matter, I'll be dead, I don't care. In other words, he's prepared to take the temple down with him. And apparently, it's really alarmed Tucker Carlson. He kept repeating this remark.
0: No,
1: So,
0: I
1: look,
0: agree. I think.
1: give us a diagnosis of what this means. One, the obsession with nuclear weapons. Two, the sense that he doesn't care about what happens to the future because he's not going to be around that long.
0: Yeah, it's. Where do you begin? In the piece that I published on Sunday, I discussed this very problem that he presents with a such a complex overlay of psychopathology that as a former a teacher in medical schools, I would see a case like this and I'd say, this is a case for the medical students because they can dig into the textbook and come in with all kinds of different possibilities. And with respect to Trump, for years people have known that he has a narcissistic character and he has antisocial personality traits. And this is all quite true. And this is what we're seeing. The difficulty that makes it even worse is that he's uninhibited and he doesn't have the ability to control impulses, no matter how monstrous they appear to be. He doesn't have that perspective. The other problem is, and this is a lifelong problem as far as I can tell, he lacks the capacity to recognize the pain in others. He's indifferent to the suffering of others. And so the thought of creating 10 million dead people, that probably doesn't keep him up at night. And that's it's a very dangerous combination of a distorted personality and now a personality that's losing his self-control, losing the impulses that he has inside. As someone becomes demented, the defenses that they usually have to hold back their wildest impulses, they come down. And so they tend to act out a lot of the emotionality that the rest of the world tries to, suppress, except on rare occasion. And so that's really the difficulty that we have. That I think not only does he have a disordered personality, but his guardrails are coming down so that his darkest impulses are coming to the surface. Now, will he blow up Tehran tomorrow? Well, I hope and pray not. And I think the odds are against that. But what are the odds? Suppose the odds were only, 20% or 30% or 40%. Is that the kind of probability that we want to bet on the survival of a country of 93 million people? No. Would Trump really care if he went down in history as history's greatest mass murderer? No, I don't think so. And so this is a very dangerous combination, and the sooner the country wakes up to this, the better.
1: Well, there are some reports coming out of the intelligence community, or leaks, I should say, that either Trump will resume the war along with Israel sometime, perhaps before the Israeli elections on October the 27th, or after the US elections on November the 3rd. And Trump, of course, has many times has said that things are going to happen on November the 3rd. And in fact, he made more explicit threats just today. So I don't think when you talk about the odds, I think the odds are a lot higher than what you mentioned, Henry.
0: It's a guessing game, but if we're talking two significant figures for odds, it's utterly unacceptable. And the sooner people recognize that, the sooner we'll all take action about it. I think from a tactical point of view, perhaps he's waiting for the midterm elections to occur and then to move in a direction of using nuclear weapons against Iran. I don't rule that out as a possibility at all. The difficulty is that he's not a planner. And so, you can think of different dates, and he's going to do this before the election or after the Israeli election. That's not his calculus. He doesn't think that way. In fact, he doesn't think. He just acts. And he says, "Well, I'm the best judge of all these things. I'm the smartest person in the world." And when he actually says stuff like that, and when he does, we have to think of it in terms of psychopathology, not in terms of where his IQ falls on the Gaussian distribution of IQs. So, what psychopathology are we talking about? Well, grandiosity. Narcissistic craziness to an extreme where he says, "I can do anything I want because I'm president." And so these are the indicators for a fuse that goes to the stick of dynamite. The fuse is lit, and how far it burns down, it will depend on whether or not we take action to stop this guy.
1: So years ago, I did speak with former Secretary of Defense Schlesinger, who was in the Nixon White House as Secretary of Defense when the Watergate was closing in on Nixon, and he was drinking a lot. And they decided to take the initiative and let the National Command Authority, which is the chain that goes through the Secretary of Defense coming from the president, to launch nuclear weapons. To ignore any midnight call from President Nixon. And more recently, Chairman of the Joint Chiefs Milley also did a similar warning when he thought that Trump could do something crazy at the end of his first presidential term when he was losing to Biden. And of course, he couldn't accept that. So that's what happened with January the 6th, as we all know. So there's precedent for this. But the problem we have in the chain of command now, you have this ridiculous sycophant who's completely out of his depth, dangerously stupid, an absolute embarrassment. He's destroying the military and the talent in the military. And he's an insecure little jerk, Hegseth. So he's probably just as dangerous as Trump is. So you've got two dangers, don't you?
0: Well, it's worse than that. We don't have a Kissinger or a Schlesinger or any of those guardrails in place. You're absolutely right. We have yes men who would go along with anything in order to retain their leverage in the administration. Hegseth is I can't think of better words than what you described. It's really embarrassment. I don't care about danger. I worry about it a lot to put the United States at risk the way he has through such terrible, terrible decisions is really appalling. And is he able to stand in front of the president and say, "Mr. President, launching a nuclear weapon against Iran is not in our best interest"? No. In fact, there's no one who really can stand up, as far as I can tell, and say that this is wrong. Briefly, I think J.D. Vance did at the beginning of the Iran war. He said, this is a bad idea. He was the lone voice, and everyone else said, oh, let's go for it. And so is there really any guardrail with the president right now? I don't think so. I think the guardrail is the voice of public opinion. Ian, you're the guardrail, believe it or not. And the more people like you, and I guess like me, who step forward and say this is dangerous and wrong and it has to stop, it has to have guardrails, that's really, I think, the strongest position we can adopt. And you say, well, I'm just one person. I'm just a, you know, I'm just a news analyst. Or I'm just a doctor. What good is that? Well, Prometheus lights the fire. And we have to create enough of a political will for the command and control of nuclear weapons, first of all, to be dramatically increased. And secondly, to work over the long haul, legitimately, to abolish nuclear weapons globally. Now, that's not pie in the sky. That's really the effect of an anti-nuclear movement, which began in the 1950s and flowered in our work in the 1970s. And then in the next 20-some years, we had a series of treaties with our number one nuclear adversary, the Soviet Union. And we reduced the number of warheads in the world by 75%. That's terrific. The problem is the other 25% can still return us back to the Stone Age. So there's a lot more work to be done. But the bottom line is that a significant increase in political will ultimately move the world to a safer place. And that's really sort of where I'm coming from.
1: But just in closing, though, what concerns me is that there were serious discussions during the Korean War to use a nuclear weapon. There were serious discussions during the Vietnamese War to use a nuclear weapon.
0: Yes.
1: And in both cases, it was decided not to use it because it may not have actually worked. And this is what's so important. If Trump and Hegseth and the lunatics around him decide to use a nuclear weapon on Pickaxe Mountain, it may not work. But what will happen is the taboo that has been in existence since Nagasaki will be broken. And in many ways, the nuclear taboo of not to use a nuclear weapon is the most powerful weapon that we have.
0: Pathetically so. The fact that we have to depend on a taboo to support the survival of the human race is crazy. It's true. I agree 100%. We have had a taboo, and the difficulty of breaking that silent agreement among nations would essentially unleash the nuclear powers that exist to follow in like fashion. And all the countries that didn't have nuclear weapons, we'd have to get them like North Korea really fast because our survival depends on it. It would be a terrible, terrible path for the world to go on, and besides the loss of millions of people. So,
1: well, I thank you for joining us. And this is, of course, an incredibly difficult and dangerous time that the governor of California has expressed his alarm, and a lot of people out here in California obviously wondering who their president is and why he's willing and happy to have them incinerated. Not to mention, of course, Henry, that California is such a successful state. It's the fourth largest economy in the world. So I'm beginning to think maybe about the California Republic. Maybe we should secede and leave Trump.
0: Yeah, don't do that. We need the avocados in the rest of the country.
1: Okay. And again, I've been speaking with Dr. Henry Abram, who has served as a unit chief at the Westboro State Hospital, director of psychiatric research at the St. Elizabeth's Hospital in Boston, and served as a consultant to the National Academy of Sciences and an advisor for several revisions of the Diagnostic Manual of the American Psychiatric Association. He's a member of Physicians for Social Responsibility and the International Physicians for the Prevention of Nuclear War, and is shared in the award of the Nobel Peace Prize. And he's a signatory to an open letter from leading mental health professionals, a statement of medical concern about the President of the United States. And he writes a weekly newsletter on Substack, Henry David Abrams Stuff for Public Consumption. The latest article there is Why the Emperor Has No Clothes in 11,198 words from Time magazine. We're going to take a brief station break. We're back looking into the mother of all corrupt deals that Trump-Witkoff families have entered into with Putin, who is offering up Lukoil at fire sale prices.

0: Welcome back. I'm Ian Masters, and this is Background Briefing, available 24/7 at backgroundbriefing.org. And joining us now is Anders Asslund, a senior fellow at the Stockholm Free World Forum, a professor at the Center for Eurasian, Russian, and East European Studies at Georgetown University, and a former senior fellow at the Atlantic Council. A member of the Russian Academy of Natural Sciences, he worked as a Swedish diplomat in Moscow and served as an economic advisor to the governments of Russia and Ukraine. His books include Ukraine, What Went Wrong and How to Fix It, and Russia's Crony Capitalism, The Path from Market Economy to Kleptocracy. Welcome to Background Briefing, Anders Asslund.
1: Thank you very much, Ian.
0: Well, thanks for joining us. And you've written about the Russian kleptocracy. So let's talk about the American kleptocracy, the so-called first family. Trump has never been the billionaire he always claimed he was, but he's become a billionaire in office, particularly in his second term. And of course, his son-in-law, Jared Kushner, got $2 billion out of the Saudis as a parting gift from the first term. And now the family are making all kinds of crypto deals. But now the New York Times is telling us that President Putin brought up the sale of Russian energy assets with President Trump's envoys, Jared Kushner and Steve Witkoff, recently. And this deal would obviously raise massive questions of conflict of interest, but clearly be in the business of making Trump and his family rich at the expense of Ukraine, right? This is the bribe that Putin is offering in order to sell out Ukraine. How would you describe it?
1: Well, this is the biggest corrupt deal that we have seen Jared Kushner and Steve Witkoff involved in. And of course, Trump is behind them. And it's clear which the assets are. It's Lukoil's holdings abroad, which were previously assessed at $22 billion. So this is big money. And these assets are now sanctioned by the U.S. If they were taken over by anybody from the U.S., particularly close to Trump, of course, the sanctions would be eased. And say that Kushner and Witkoff, with their investment consortium, could get this for perhaps $5 billion. It's local, which is completely dependent on Putin, that holds the asset. So why not sell it for a low price? And then the price would jump up to perhaps four or five times that much, which would be a gain of something in the order of $15-17 billion on one desk. So this is an extraordinarily big corrupt deal. And then we come to these two not-so-gentlemen are discussing this with Putin personally. Putin himself, according to the New York Times, discussed this business deal with them. And their partners are one American billionaire who's in trouble for unknown reasons and has to sell Chelsea, and he is Todd Boehly. And it's three Gulf Arabs, the Qatari brothers, Mutaz and Ramez Al-Hayat, with whom Jared Kushner and Ivanka have tried to invest in Albanian tourist industry in a seemingly completely legal fashion. And then it's the UAE Sheikh Tanoon. So this is a very odious company, and it's U.S. Private people who are appearing as U.S. Representatives to make massive money for themselves out of the hand of Putin. Needless to say, these people have no security clearances, and this is a completely private dealing. It's difficult to imagine anything more corrupt than this.
0: And Lukoil, of course, they'll be getting it at a fire sale price, as you pointed out, because it's under sanctions and it's massively valuable. It has oil fields in Cameroon and refineries across Europe and gas stations in New Jersey, etc. So it's so obvious what Putin is doing. He's basically, you know, saying you guys can basically twist Zelensky's arms into accepting a so-called peace deal, and this is your reward. I mean, the idea that peace envoys are actually grifters out for business is so odious. Do you think at the end of the day, if the Democrats take over in the House and possibly the Senate, Witkoff and Kushner could end up in jail?
1: Well, I presume that it will, I'm a new lawyer, as you know, I presume that it's eventually up to the Supreme Court, and the Supreme Court tends to support Trump almost all the way. So I doubt that. Oh, I should add also that DFC, the U.S. Development Finance Corporation, is apparently part of this investment consortium. So it's not only that they have odious people involved, but they involved the U.S. government agency directly, because the DFC is pure U.S. A government agency. It was previously OPIC, meant for investments in developing countries. They sensibly recently provided financing to a couple of Ukrainian private companies, but this is completely out of line. So DFC would have a problem as well. And I should add that these assets have been discussed for 4 years. And it seemed as if Carlyle originally had the inside track of getting this deal. But it never happened because the U.S. government was not prepared to support Carlyle. And what was the problem with Carlyle? One of the three, four biggest U.S. private equity groups. Well, its founder and original chairman is David Rubenstein, who is something as terrible as a Democrat. And Trump hates him because he's also the former chair of the Kennedy Center that Trump ousted. So this is very personal for Trump. He wants to get this rather than a company that is related to David Rubenstein. I don't think that he plays any role in Carlyle any longer. But this is how Trump operates.
0: Right. So he gets rid of the Carlyle group. And then he finds this guy, Boley, right, who is a half owner of the L.A. Dodgers. He doesn't have any oil background, right? He's a private equity guy. So this is just rewarding a donor? Is that the deal?
1: Well, it's you do business with your shady friends, and there's something seriously wrong with Todd Boehly, but I cannot understand, since he has been forced out of a LA Dodgers and also from London, Chelsea, and he has lots of conflicts, but for some reason the newspapers don't really write about what these private matters are.
0: So is he close to the Russian owner of Chelsea? Is he a conduit for Russian money?
1: No, he took over. He was a part owner of Chelsea, so he bought it from Abramovich. Mm-hmm. But I don't think that Abramovich had anything to do with it. But I don't know the details. It was a very complicated deal.
0: Right, and Abramovich's ex-wife is is Ivanka Trump's best friend. So it's all very incestuous, these relationships. But you think this Todd Boehly guy, the financial press ought to look into him?
1: I hope so. They haven't done so as yet, what I have seen. You see these mysterious articles that he's being forced out of LA Dodgers and from Chelsea in London, and that he has severe personal conflicts, at least with the other co-owners of Chelsea. But I don't know why.
0: Right. Well, he stands to make a lot of money, as do the brothers in Qatar, the Kayat brothers, and, of course, Sheikh Tahnoon in the United Arab Emirates. He's a huge investor in the Trump family's crypto company, right, which is owned by Witkoff's sons, along with Trump's sons, including Barron. So, and they've made, $1.4 billion? At the expense of the investors who've lost $4.6 billion. Are those figures ones that you understand?
1: Yeah. If I remember rightly, Sheikh Tahnoon invested half a billion dollars in Jared Kushner's business.
0: Yes, he was in on the Saudi deal as well, the $2 billion for Affinity Partners.
1: Yes, indeed.
0: So, again, this is just so amazing to think that diplomacy has been taken over by a pair of grifters working for the grifter-in-chief. I understand that the U.S. has no diplomacy because the leader of the United States has no credibility. So nobody takes his word. I mean, the Canadian Prime Minister said, if you make a deal with the United States, it's in pencil. So we've seen the death of diplomacy, and now the rise of just open, in-your-face greed. And what I find so upsetting about Kushner and his wife Ivanka and Witkoff, these people clearly, they don't care. They don't. They're proud of their corruption. It's in your face. It's like, we're able to do this and you're not. Too bad, you know, and the arrogance of these people is just so sickening.
1: Yeah, I can nothing but agree. And of course, you get a very sad sense that the U.S. has no rule of law for the top level of the surrounding around the president. These people do whatever they care to do. And as you say, in particular, Kushner even boasts about it.
0: So the only hope to stop this is the next elections and start investigating them? Not that they care, but can anything be done? Because they should be in jail, it's obvious.
1: Yeah, but you look for where does Trump have any shame? I thought that he had none. But now he claims that Don Jr. will pay back this Russian oligarch, Umar Kremlyov, for having financed Don Jr.'s after party for after his wedding in Bahamas. This is what Trump actually said, and I didn't think that he would go that far, taking money from Russian oligarchs. Okay, and this Kremlyov is has reportedly been sentenced to prison twice under a previous name. Kremlyov, his current name, has he adopted, and it is coming from the Kremlin. It simply means of Kremlin. His family name. So it's not his original family name. And the claim was that Don Jr. met him because they were together in boxing association. This Kremlyov is chairman of the Russian Boxing Association. So that was the little link that apparently was between them. While Don Junior's brother, Eric, says that he had never heard of a person in question. So this is it's so blatant and so shameless that there's, it's simply impossible to believe that this can be can go on openly in a country that considers that it has a rule of law.
0: Right, and of course Kushner and Ivanka were also wedding guests, and the Russians were there for whatever reason. Apparently, they, you know, this thug that you're talking about, he doesn't even speak English. Why were they there? But remember, in the first term, at one point, Nancy Pelosi was so furious with Trump, and she leaned across the table and said to him, "With you, all roads lead to Moscow." So it's been going on for a long time. I've been trying to look into the ties with Putin. But I think in this story, you can't underestimate the role of Kirill Dmitriev, right? Putin's economic advisor. It looks as if he, behind the scenes, is also putting together these deals. I mean, he's got a friendly face. He went to Harvard. He speaks perfect English. He seems like the perfect go-between to make these deals with Trump and his family and Putin.
1: Yeah, I used to know him, Kirill Dmitriev. He's one of these pleasant people you meet at conferences, the person who pats your back for no obvious reasons. He's pleasant, laughs a lot, and doesn't really say anything in particular, but he's pleasant. So he used to work for a Ukrainian investment fund before he went to Moscow. He's actually from Kiev, and but he has a truly stellar CV. Apart from what you mentioned, he was also at McKinsey and Goldman Sachs, undergraduate degree from Stanford and then Harvard Business School. You hardly have any more gold-plated CV than Kirill Dmitriev has. And then he has got married to the best friend of Putin's daughter, Katerina. So he is considered part of the Putin family. And he's really the only one around Putin who can be reasonably presentable. Well, I should also say Yuri Ushakov, the former a long-time Russian ambassador here to Moscow, whom I also know quite well, who's, I think, is quite a decent person. And you can see that when Ushakov says something in public, it's normally true, which is very uncommon among the top people around Putin. Putin himself and his press spokesman, Dmitry Peskov, rarely say anything that is true. And they lie blatantly, but while Ushakov, for reasons unknown to me, tends to be much more cautious and say things that are relevant. Of course, Sergei Lavrov, the Minister for Foreign Affairs, is now completely out and says all kinds of crazy things.
0: Well, Anders Aslan, I thank you very much for joining us here today.
1: My pleasure as always, Ian.
0: And again, I've been speaking with Anders Aslan, Senior Fellow at the Stockholm Free World Forum, a professor at the Center for Eurasian, Russian and East European Studies at Georgetown University, a former Senior Fellow at the Atlantic Council, a member of Russia's Academy of Natural Sciences. He worked as a Swedish diplomat in Moscow and served as an economic advisor to the governments of Russia and Ukraine. His books include Ukraine, What Went Wrong and How to Fix It, and Russia's Crony Capitalism, The Path from Market Economy to Kleptocracy. We're going to take a brief station break and back investigating what we know about the death of a researcher at a Russian biolab from pneumonic plague, which Putin is covering up while Secretary of State Rubio calls for more transparency.

0: Briefings.
1: Welcome back. I'm Ian Masters, and this is Background Briefing, available 24/7 at backgroundbriefing.org. And joining us now is Gregory Koblenz, who is an associate professor and director of the Biodefense Graduate Program at George Mason University Shah School of Policy and Government, as well as the co-director of the Global Biolabs Initiative, which tracks high containment laboratories and biorisk management policies around the world. A member of the Scientist Working Group on Chemical and Biological Weapons at the Center for Arms Control, he's the author of Living Weapons, Biological Warfare and International Security. Welcome to Background Briefing, Gregory Koblenz.
2: Thank you for having me.
1: So, Gregory, what do you make of what we learned about, as much as we have, about what's going on in Siberia with the Russian researcher who apparently died of the plague?
2: So this appears to be so far an isolated case of a lab technician who got infected and unfortunately died before she was diagnosed and treated. According to kind of reports coming out of Russia, the authorities there have identified her close contacts, have put them in a quarantine, and have been trying to limit any potential spread. I'm not aware of any other reports of other cases, but I will note that the Russian government has not officially acknowledged that this woman died of pneumonic plague. So we do have to take anything coming out of Russia with a grain of salt.
1: Well, apparently a governor on Friday said online that a woman died of the plague, but then he revised that message to say possibly died of the plague. So my understanding is that the Russian government is basically cracking down on information and revising and redacting anything that suggests that there's a problem with plague. This has reached the point where Secretary of State Rubio was urging Russia to share more information on the lab worker's death. So I guess this is a pretty familiar pattern on the part of the Russians, right? They've had secret bioweapons projects for decades and decades, even after they signed the 1975 Bioweapons Convention under Nixon, which the U.S. observed, but Russia didn't.
2: I mean, secrecy is kind of second nature to the Russian government under both Soviet era and under Putin now. So this is kind of unfortunately to be expected. But it's really counterproductive from a public health perspective, because information is power only if you share it. And if the public is aware of what the risks are and can avoid them and will listen to public health authorities about what they need to do to stay safe. And as you said, there's some evidence that the government has been removing posts from social media and from newspaper websites about referencing plague. And so that really doesn't engender any confidence in what they're saying and they're doing. So more transparency on the part of the Russians would be very, very welcome.
1: Well, yeah, apparently the local authorities in the town of Shelikov apparently did warn of a case of the plague, and those reports have been apparently deleted. So, but if you go back to the whole decades of this massive Russian secret or Soviet secret bioweapons program through Biopreparat, which was the front company, it was massive. And the only inkling that the Russians were, or the Soviets, were not abiding by the treaty they'd signed happened in Siberia, where apparently the workers at a factory producing anthrax, they apparently didn't put the filters in, and a bunch of anthrax spores went out across the city, and people were dropping dead all over the place. And the Communist Party head of that particular city happened to be, of all people, Boris Yeltsin, and he apparently was furious, but it was all covered up by the KGB. So this is, in other words, there's a history of these kind of incidents and also of cover-up.
2: Yeah, and the Soviet Union ran the world's largest and oldest bioweapons program throughout the Cold War, which Russia inherited and has been modernizing it the last decade or so. And Sverdlovsk is rightly famous as the worst botched weapons accident that we've seen. I just want to note, however, that there is no evidence at this time that this public health institute in Irkutsk is part of a Russian bioweapons program. Russia has several military facilities that are known to conduct bioweapons research, but there's nothing either in the history of this institute or anything that I've seen recently that would indicate that this particular public health lab is part of that project. So this appears to be a, you know, if the general reporting is accurate, right, this appears to be a case of a biosafety accident in a public health lab that's ended in the tragic death of this lab tech. So just going to separate out the history of Soviet Russian bioweapons work and accidents with the specifics of the case that we're dealing with today in Irkutsk.
1: But one of the bioweapons that the Russians produced massively amounts of variola, smallpox. And isn't the real issue, and I imagine that's why people are sort of concerned about the possibility of the return of the plague if Russia is covering up something far more serious than what we've been told so far. I mean, this reminds you, doesn't it, Gregory, of all of the speculation about COVID and its origins in China. Isn't the bottom line is once these kind of pathogens that which are inside, you know, level 3 bio labs, once they get out, you could have a global plague?
2: Well, it really depends on the pathogen. And in this case, even though this is the pneumonic form of plague, which is the more severe form that is transmissible person to person, pneumonic plague is not that easily transmitted between people. It's not the same kind of respiratory virus that SARS-CoV-2 or the flu is. In addition, like, plague is well known. We've been dealing with it for many, many decades. There are several antibiotics that are effective against it. There are vaccines that are available. So even if Russia is covering up a wider outbreak of plague in this particular town in Irkutsk, there's not the same kind of combination of factors that would be required for this to jump into the wider population uncontrolled way the same way that SARS-CoV-2 did. So, I think we need to deal with this incident on the merits of what we're seeing on the ground before we start talking about comparisons to COVID-19 and other kinds of, you know, global pandemics.
1: So it's not the return of the Black Death.
2: No, I mean, there's a reason why, right, the Black Death was so horrific back, 600 years ago, because they didn't have indoor plumbing, they didn't have hygiene, they didn't have modern medicine. So we've got a lot of advantages now that would really, make it highly unlikely that the Black Death or some version of that could return in this way. So, again, this is a serious case and it appears the Russians are taking this seriously, even if they're not giving all the details. So that's a good sign. But we shouldn't be kind of jumping to worst-case scenarios based on what we know so far.
1: So just in the last few minutes then, Gregory, what are the chances of the Russians stepping up in the way that Secretary of State Marco Rubio is asking to do, release more information about the death of the lab worker, and possibly even allow U.S. investigators into the lab?
2: Given the way that the Putin regime has operated, I don't find that to be credible at all. The WHO has also asked for more information. Maybe the Russians will give the WHO more information, but I think they're going to play this very close to the vest, and I don't see any signs that Russia would be willing to allow in U.S. Assistance. The United States and Russia actually did work together for many years, enhancing Russian biosecurity and biosurveillance and public health. And Putin terminated all that assistance in those programs about 10 years ago. So, you know, maybe if they had actually kept working with us, this would not have happened. But at this point, I don't think they're going to be willing to let us help them.
1: But there were reports emerging on Friday that almost 200 people have been placed under observation in Siberia, in this area. So it's not just the one person who died, right? There's a possibility of other people having contracted this pneumonic form of the plague.
2: Well, my understanding that these were individuals who were close contacts of that particular patient. And so this is standard practice to identify people who've been in contact with a contagious individual, and then you monitor them for some amount of time to see if they develop the symptoms, in which case, if you give them antibiotics, their chances of survival go up dramatically. And maybe some of these people are already being given antibiotics prophylactically to prevent them from getting any kind of signs of the disease. So that is a kind of standard public health practice in the event that you have a potentially contagious disease. I think Russia probably did it in a more heavy-handed way than we're used to, and that maybe accounts for the scope and the nature of how they quarantined and isolated people. But that in itself, I mean, that indicates that this is not just, you know, a regular pneumonia like the Russian government's claiming. Clearly, they think this is contagious in some way, and that's part of what makes the early references to pneumonic plague look to be accurate, despite the censorship that's gone in since then.
1: Well, President Trump said today that he was looking very strongly at the case. I'm not quite sure what that means, Gregory. What do you think?
2: I think it's good for the U.S. to monitor the situation and to keep track of it and try and get information from Russia about this. I think also at this point, I hope that the president and his administration are regretting withdrawing from the World Health Organization, whose entire mission is to monitor worldwide disease outbreaks and share information with their members. So again, this just highlights the importance of global health and the fact that these outbreaks can occur anywhere in the world, and that we need to have ways of conducting surveillance and information sharing. And right now we've really kind of shot ourselves in the foot in that regard by withdrawing from the WHO.
1: Well, Gregor Koblenz, I thank you very much for joining us here today.
2: All right. Thank you very much for having me.
1: And again, I've been speaking with Gregor Koblenz, who is an associate professor and director of the Biodefense Graduate Program at George Mason University Shah School of Policy and Government, as well as the co-director of the Global Biolabs Initiative that tracks high containment laboratories and biorisk management policies around the world, a member of the Scientist Working Group on Chemical and Biological Weapons at the Center for Arms Control. He's the author of Living Weapons, Biological Warfare and International Security. And this has been Background Briefing. I'm Ian Masters. I'd like to thank producers Graham Fitzgibbon, Anna Leia, Evan Susswood, and Ash Price. And if you've missed any of today's programs and would like to explore our vast archives, you can find us at backgroundbriefing.org, where we include extended interviews searchable by topic and have made it easy for you to sign up for daily email updates and provide links to resources, articles, and books discussed on the program. 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Bye for now.

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Hi, this is Arnie Arneson, and this is the Tuesday edition of The Attitude with Arnie Arneson and producers Dave Scott and Stephanie Collins. You know the drill, we're recording on Monday morning. So I saw something on Blue Sky, and it got me thinking. And I remember being interviewed way back when Donald Trump was just beginning to, you know, he'd come down the escalator and that whole stuff, and he began his political career. And everybody bent over backwards to do things for Donald Trump that they would do for no other possible candidate. And I reminded people that one of the reasons why Donald Trump was so effective at being able to sort of pole vault over all the things that other candidates had to do is that he'd been living in our living rooms for maybe a decade. Why? Because of The Apprentice, okay? So there was a sense of familiarity. We knew him. We thought he was successful. He was able to sort of stand up and pick between the right guy and the wrong guy. And so there was a sense that, you know, it's okay. It's Donald. I'm like, oh my God. And it got me thinking, and then you will understand why I'm about to read you this. The reality television genre and specific reality television shows have been subject to significant criticism since the genre first rose to worldwide popularity in the 1990s. Sound familiar? Much of the criticism has centered on the use of the word reality. And such shows attempt to present themselves as a straightforward recounting of events that have occurred. Critics, however, have argued that reality television shows do not accurately reflect real life. Rather, they fabricate details via misleading editing, coaching participants on what to say and how to behave, generating storylines ahead of time, and staging or restaging scenes for the cameras. Other criticisms of reality television shows that they are intended to humiliate or exploit participants, particularly on competition shows. Ooh, The Apprentice. Anyway, that's me. They could make celebrities out of untalented people who do not deserve fame. I think they're referring to Donald. Anyway, and that they could glamorize

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1: Thing I went on and on and on. And as they pointed out, in most cases, the entire premise of the show is a contrived one based around a competition or in another unusual situation. It's never about competition. And it's always been predicted. Anyway, that was from Wikipedia. And it got me thinking so much of Donald Trump and his rise to reality television and the idea that, oh my God, everything about it was contrived. And now look where we are. All right, with that, let me grab my first guest. Lucky you, Mel Goodman, you got to listen to that. But I was shaking as I was reading it that it's the end of civilization. It was the Museum of Social Decay. And I'm like, God, they nail it. They nail it. Mel Goodman is a senior fellow with the Center for International Policy. He's a professor of government at Johns Hopkins. He's a former CIA analyst. He's the author of Failure of Intelligence, The Decline and Fall of the CIA, National Security, The Cost of American Militarism, A Whistleblower at the CIA. One of his most recent books was entitled American Carnage, The Wars of Donald Trump, and Containing the National Security State. He is the national security columnist for Counterpunch. Well, Mel, we've been hanging out together for way too long. and I saw your article, The American Mythology of Liberal Democracy. And I think it's really important for us to sort of talk about this because, you know, once again, we have this image of America, you know, the great hope that we do things because we care about the spread of democracy. And I think it's time that we have a little reality therapy. Isn't it interesting? I was talking about reality TV. Now I turn to Mel Goodman for reality therapy. So welcome back to the program, Mel.
2: I don't know how much therapy I can provide, but I have watched the United States sort of interfere in the international order while talking about a new world order. We've conducted regime change, we've conducted assassination policy, we've conducted these policies against democratic governments while professing to be interested in liberal democracy. And there's no sign whatsoever that it's getting better, because if you look at the imperialism and the colonialism of the Trump administration, and I think it's fair to label it as such, look at what we're doing in Venezuela.
1: Exactly.
2: Now we're looking for their oil and gold. This is classic imperialism. And then if you look at the front page, the lead article, the New York Times today, you look at what Trump and his closest aides, including his son-in-law, along with the billionaire real estate entrepreneur Stephen Witkoff, are doing in Russia in terms of negotiating with the Putin government for getting access to Lukoil and forming an international condominium. So if you look at what we're doing, you have people close to Trump himself, including his son-in-law and his various envoys and his own sons, who are linked up in this cryptocurrency fund called World Liberty Financial and consorting with people in the Persian Gulf, billionaire investors who are developing resorts in places like Albania. And now we're talking about real estate developments in Russia. So what Trump is doing and what's being ignored is the accumulation of wealth as he serves as president of the United States in violation of the Emoluments Clause, in violation of all of the ethics laws that the United States legislature passed when indeed we had a legislature. Right now, we don't have a Congress. We have something called a Republican Party that has sworn fealty to Donald Trump, and you watch American influence and American credibility plummet at this particular time. So these are very dangerous times, and I think we're in a new age of disorder that's compounded by the disorderly mind of Donald Trump. So I don't look at The Apprentice so much as I look at his mental decline, yet he picks up political support. 77 million people voted for Donald Trump in 1924. In 1916, it was more like 63 million people. So he continues to melt down psychologically and emotionally and physically and gain support along the way. Whether Americans have finally

0: understood what is happening in Washington, we'll know in about 30 days when we have the midterm elections. But right now, I don't see a good reason to be optimistic about what's happening to the United States, what's happening to our democracy. And certainly we don't see American support for liberal democracy around the world when you have a president like Trump who's doing his best to cozy up to Putin in Russia, Xi Jinping in China, and Kim Jong-un in North Korea. So these are very disorderly times.
1: You write in your article that there is no greater myth regarding American exceptionalism than the view that only the United States has always seen the promotion of liberal democracy as part of its national identity. In actual fact, the United States pledged itself to liberal democracy the world over only, now this is the most important part of your sentence, only when its military designs are compromised or stymied. How do you convince people that part of admiring something is that you need to be critical of something? Part of loving something is being honest about something. I feel like we have promoted, you know, it is Donald Trump, I alone can fix it. Well, to a large extent, since he thinks it's l'état, c'est moi, it's really a continuation of the United States. Only we can bring you democracy. Only we are doing the right thing. It's this idea that somehow our behavior is never flawed, and there isn't always a soft underbelly. You commented on what he's doing in Venezuela. Well, look what he talks about with Iran. He wants to change. He wants to see Iran really as like maybe the 52nd state after Canada, and he wants to call it the Trump Strait as opposed to the Strait of Hormuz. I mean, everything is about ownership. Everything is about control. And control for what purpose, Mel? That's the other thing. Are we making the world safe for democracy, or are we making the world safe for oligarchs and billionaires? I feel like that's the moment that we are in.
0: Well, the classic examples to me are over the last 20 years. And it's George W. Bush in Iraq, yeah, where we lied about weapons of mass destruction. Exactly. And then where there were no weapons of mass destruction to be found, all of a sudden we were talking about regime change and liberal democracy. And now we have a situation where the United States is finally pulling its troops out of Iraq after 20-some years. And we're saying now Iran is going to be influential in Iraq. Well, Iran became influential in Iraq when we invaded in 2003. We created that opening for Iran. Right. Right. And when you look at Iran itself, the idea of going to war with Israel, which neither Bush Senior or Bush Jr. realized was a smart move strategically, you separate yourself from Israel. Israel's led by one of the most evil leaders in the international community in Benjamin Netanyahu. And again, we're thinking that an election in October, late October, is going to make a difference when it's more likely that Israel is going to go more to the right than it is right now. With people like Smotrich and Ben-Gvir in very important positions. But again, we lied about Iran. Iran wasn't on the verge of greater power. Iran is an extremely weak state, no threat to the United States, no threat to Israel, for that matter. The real threat to Israel, I think, is the ultra-Orthodox in Israel that are conducting a policy of Nakba, or the catastrophe on the West Bank, where the settler movement is working without any interference from the Israeli military or Israeli police to deny people their homes and their homeland. So if you look at Iraq and you look at Iran and you go back to the 1950s when Eisenhower sanction a coup d'etat against Iran while they were trying to build a democratic state under Mossadegh, you see we've made a series of mistakes that all conform to the idea of colonialism and imperialism. And at the time we're doing this, we're building bases and facilities the world over. We're talking about geostrategic weakness when we should be talking about geostrategic strength. We have the world encircled with 700 U.S. bases and facilities. While in our own geographic situation, we have friendly borders, north and south, which Trump has compromised, particularly with Canada, but also with Mexico, and east and west with the Atlantic Ocean and the Pacific Ocean. So we've lied about our situation. We've exaggerated the threat from the Soviet Union when there was a Soviet Union. And now I think we're exaggerating the threat from China, assuming that China is going to use military force against Taiwan. There's no indication that Xi Jinping is moving in this direction. And when you look at the real problems that we have that are functional problems, not regional problems, the climate problem, the energy problem, the environmental problem, the pandemic problem, you can't solve any of these problems without the United States working with China. And you've got an administration that's manned essentially by hawks on China. There's no one who's arguing for a conciliatory policy, who's arguing for negotiations. So you had this phony summit meeting in that we just conducted in Washington with Xi Jinping, where nothing was discussed of any interest. No discussion of the war in Ukraine, no discussion of the war with Iran, no discussion of Israel's genocidal policy against Gaza. So it's very alarming. And at the same time, you have people writing about the need for a new world order. Well, it's always been world disorder. We've never had real international order. That's always been a myth. And our so-called concern with liberal democracy has always been a fallback position when our original intentions have been compromised. So this is a very difficult time. And all Americans appear to be concerned about is the price of gasoline, the price they pay at the pump, and not concerned about any of these international trends that are weakening American credibility, American influence, and American prestige. So these are alarming situations.
1: So I'm just going to read your last paragraph, and then I'm just going to go back to your comment about price of gas. You wrote, phony threat assessments lead to mistaken notions about the nature of the threat. The demand for a costly policy of containment and the global military posture that currently exists. There are perils to be faced regarding climate change, energy issues, and threats to the environment. But they require diplomacy and multinational consultation, not military force. And the price of gas is maybe a vehicle, Mel, for us to get beyond what I think is, I keep asking the question, is mental illness contagious? And the reason I ask that is when I look at the number of people that are still supportive of Donald Trump after everything he has done, that is so off the charts when it comes to corruption, when it's so off the charts when it comes to craziness. I mean, he's even in situations where he's in places that are so opposed to AI, and he tells them, no, AI is the best thing that's ever happened to you, and they still applaud him, even though they know that they're fighting the AI facility as he is praising it as the answer to everything. So I am wondering whether this moment with the price of gas, as opposed to the price of eggs, which was last time, that this becomes an opportunity to finally get the American people to connect the dots. It's not just about gas. It's about the war. It's not just about the war. It's about Hegseth and Trump. It's not just, I mean, We have to take this moment and don't just talk about the affordability crisis. We need to make people understand the drivers of it. Otherwise, we keep bouncing back and forth and back and forth, and we never get to what you talked about, the real perils of climate change, of energy issues, and threats to the environment. I just feel like it's too easy to talk about gas, but use gas as a vehicle. Do we have the capacity to do that, Mel?
0: I don't think we do, because what we've seen is a breakdown in all of the institutions of diplomacy and consultation and arms control and disarmament that are necessary, that were built up very carefully by Democratic and Republican administrations, including Ronald Reagan, including Richard Nixon, including even George H.W. Bush. George Bush and George Bush Jr. knew when you go to war, you don't go to war with Israel. You pay them to stay out of the war. Only Trump was ignorant enough to line himself up with Benjamin Netanyahu and his phony threats about Iran and what Iran really stood for, because Netanyahu was facing a very serious domestic situation that involved a possible jail sentence because of the charges against him for fraud and for bribery. And meanwhile, Rubio has broken down all of the institutions of diplomacy. The State Department really doesn't exist as such. You have two real estate billionaires, Witkoff and Kushner, running around the world, appearing to negotiate diplomatic agreements when they're really negotiating economic arrangements.
1: Of course.
0: Economic arrangements with the sheikhs of the Persian Gulf, economic arrangements now with Putin over Lukoil, building an international combine that will have access to Russian oil that may give Putin a way out of the Ukraine war, because he could argue that now he's got the United States on his side and he can stop this brutal war that is genocidal to me in its content, because he's going after all the cultural and religious and political institutions of the Ukrainian nation. And we ignore all that. And again, because of the price of oil. Whether that serves to influence this election remains to be seen, because meanwhile, Trump has taken every advantage of every opportunity, every weakened guardrail, to weaken the possibility of a free and fair election. There's going to be great intimidation in November. There's going to be the possibility of the National Guard on the streets. There's going to be the possibility of ICE, which is sort of our own SS at home, on the streets. There's going to be the possibility of the U.S. military, despite the Posse Comitatus Act of the 1870s, which prevents American troops being used at times of elections, being on the streets. So how many people are actually going to come out to vote? And what's going to happen to mail ballots when you already see signs that ballots are being seized in various states that have already begun to vote? So this is an alarming time. I'm just not convinced that the American people realize how disorderly this situation is. They've never accepted the disorderly mind, which is still in meltdown in terms of Donald Trump. And the conditions for rebuilding American society are going to be very difficult, because the institutional memory has been compromised at places like the Environmental Protection Agency, the Consumer Financial Protection Bureau, and most importantly, the Department of Health and Human Services, where I think you have a maniac like Robert Kennedy on a campaign to compromise our vaccines, compromise our medical research, compromise our health standing in the international community. And you now have an international community that's convinced that the United States has gone off the rails. We are no longer looked at as a reliable international partner. And this is something that should be taken very seriously.
1: So you've been talking about the election and all the fears that you have about this election. But I keep going back to Hungary and what happened with the election in Hungary. And I keep thinking that, look what happened. They too had a lot of fear. They too understood that the election could be rigged. They also understood what would be the impediment for them to exercise the franchise. But they did, Mel. They did in huge numbers, in numbers that were shocking. And I think that all the things that you are saying, that has made me, I'll crawl over broken glass to vote. Okay, you could have a gun to my head and I'd still walk in and vote. And I think now the people that are so aware of the threat, that are so aware of the challenges, that are so aware of how we've been compromised and destroyed and corrupted, it's on this side, not on the other side. The other side has every reason not to show up. They have every reason to sort of walk away. They don't believe in the government institutions anyway. I mean, Donald Trump may be going to Nebraska or to wherever he's going to say, you know, think of me as on the ballot. I'm not sure that's going to be helpful. But I see that this is a moment. This is a moment of passion. And the passion isn't on their side. The passion is on our side. And if that's the case, then all the threats you talk about, I know. I go there with eyes wide open. And I think we need to talk about the threats over and over again, not to convince people not to vote, but but to make them look at places like Minneapolis and understand that that's what courage looks like. That's what democracy in action looks like. I want to change the framework and the conversation to elevate what's right and not to just run away from what I fear.
0: Well, my concern about Hungary is that Hungary, to prepare for the election, were on the streets just about on a daily basis. The rallies got bigger and bigger. Yeah. There were massive turnouts in Hungary. Yeah. What we're seeing in the United States, and I'm not gainsaying the value of this, but the No Kings demonstrations occur every 6 months, and we're still waiting for a bigger turnout each time around, and now we're talking about another rally on October the 17th, and hopefully it'll be bigger the last one. But to me, I don't see any staying power in the American democracy to fight what Trump is doing on a regular basis. And now you have a Republican Party that's sworn fealty to Donald Trump that is now allowing the other branch of government, which is the first articles of the Constitution, which means to me the Founding Fathers felt the Congress was more important over the long run to American security and American sovereignty than the executive office, than the presidency itself, and was going to control the presidency, control war, control the budget, control how we think about our international security. And I'm not seeing enough concern about this. I just hope and pray that you're right and I'm wrong.
1: I hope so too. I know.
0: I hear you. The evidentiary basis is just not there yet.
1: So before I let you go, I only have 2 minutes left. I keep thinking about the crash of a Fly Dubai flight to Israel and about the co-pilot. And there was so much evidence about who he was. And supposedly, the Israelis like check everything. They don't leave a page unturned. They check every record. And for some reason, this story about what they were trying to do, and he was trying to basically destroy the flight. Why does it remind me of October 7th? It almost feels like it's like they know, but they want to sort of manipulate the facts and the result because it benefits another agenda. And every time I learned more and more about the Fly Dubai flight to Israel, the more I kept going back to October 7th and what Benjamin Netanyahu knew. All right? And I just feel like there's something going on there. And once again, we are being manipulated to sort of create this idea of sympathy when in fact there's another objective here. Am I crazy?
0: Netanyahu's objective is to convince the Israeli public that the entire international community is opposed to Israel.
1: Yes, yes.
0: So when he stands up at the United Nations and gives a speech and most of the delegates walk out, this is very reassuring to Netanyahu. He is a narcissist, just as Donald Trump is a narcissist. And this kind of attention to Netanyahu, which he gets because he speaks very fluent English, and this counts for a lot among the American people. But what I take some solace from is the votes maybe among the Democratic Party, where they realize just turning over weaponry to Israel is not the answer.
1: Exactly.
0: And certainly not turning over 1,000 bombs that can be used in a genocidal context is not the answer.
1: And I hope you're right. Mel Goodman is a senior fellow at the Center for International Policy, a professor of government at Johns Hopkins. He is the national security columnist for counterpunch.org. If you want to read more of his stuff, definitely check every other day at counterpunch.org. Thanks, Mel, for joining us.
0: Thank you, Arnie. It's always a pleasure to be with you.
1: It's always a sad pleasure, but thank you.
0: As grim as it is.
1: I know, I know.
0: All right, things everyone. Need to be said.
1: I know, and thank you for saying them. This, everyone, is the Tuesday edition of The Attitude. Stick around, folks. We'll be right back.

0: Welcome back to part two of the Tuesday edition of The Attitude with Arnie Arneson and producers Dave Scott and Stephanie Collins. You know the drill, continuing to record on actually kind of a lovely Monday morning. I read this to you last week. I'm going to read it again because to a large extent, it will explain why, as I was writing it, I was thinking of my next guest. And this is what I wrote. On October 1st, I turned 73 years old. That was the day I was born. My father chose Maimonides Hospital, a Jewish hospital in Brooklyn, because although my mother was Catholic, he wanted to make sure that if there were any complications in the delivery, that they would respect his decision to pick my mother over me, something that would never have happened in a Catholic hospital. As he reminded me years later, I knew and loved your mother, and we had never met. Well, after 30 hours of difficult labor, I arrived. My head came to a point, was black and blue. My poor Norwegian grandmother was heard screaming in the hallway. Oh my God, she's retarded. She's retarded. The doctor assured her I was not, but that the delivery was a bitch. Today I look back on my life. It's been a lot like my delivery. Challenging, always pushing, arriving far from perfect, but I survived. And as I was writing this, in the back of my head, I was thinking of Amy Littlefield. And we've been talking to Amy for a number of years. She's the nation's abortion access correspondent. She's a journalist who focuses on reproductive rights, healthcare, and religion. Her latest book is Killers of Roe, My Investigation into the Mysterious Death of Abortion Rights. And Amy, as I was thinking of my dad and his decision to do that, and I've told my audience this, my father was an only child. My grandmother had a back alley abortion. Why? Because her first pregnancy with my dad was so difficult, the doctor said, you can never get pregnant again, you will die. And she got pregnant again. They didn't have birth control. And she had to make a decision, all right? And that decision was she needed to be a mother to my father. And so she had a back alley abortion, had to get rid of the fetus herself. She told me the story, okay? So my father knew the story too, which is maybe another reason why he made that decision about my mom at his hospital. But you know why I tell you that story? Because a year and a half after the passage of Roe v. Wade, I am turning 21 years old, and I'm at an abortion clinic in Minneapolis, Minnesota, with my friend who's getting an abortion. And I am writing my Norwegian grandmother a letter, telling her how grateful I was to be in a country where I knew that we could do this legally, where I didn't have to worry about someone finding out. I didn't have to worry about the cops, that we could exercise women's health in a way that made sense. That was my 21st birthday, and I was writing to her. And look where we are today with the overturning of Roe. Look where we are with state after state that sort of pushed the issue, especially the state of Texas. And all of a sudden now, where we've always could talk about abortion with an arm's length conversation because it wasn't about us. It was about, all of a sudden now, in a lot of ways, there's actually an upside to overturning Roe. And that is, we are suddenly realizing it is women's health. It isn't just about some 15-year-old who gets pregnant. It's about the fact that, you know, women miscarry and they lose their lives because they're afraid to be touched. The conversations now are much more fulsome and honest, and all of a sudden we're talking about it, but I think in a very different way, in a way that suddenly realizes this is a right we need, not a right that should be stripped away. You write an article at The Nation. It's entitled "The Fissures and Fractures Behind the Right's Pink Facade." After Roe was overturned, some young women are turning more hardline on abortion. Ah, but others are fleeing conservatism altogether. Welcome to the program. In a way, this is a hopeful story for me to recognize that just what I said, we're suddenly realizing what this meant. And as a result, women are beginning to realize that they were the target. They were not being protected. They were the target.
1: Yeah.
0: Anyway, welcome to the program, Amy.
1: Happy birthday, Arnie.
0: Oh, yeah.
1: It's great to be with you. My daughter was born 1 year ago. Yeah. September 30th. And so I was resonating with your description of life as childbirth, as pushing hard and challenging. And and, you know, as you were talking, I'm so glad that you brought up Catholic hospitals. This was my beat, actually, before the Dobbs decision that overturned Roe v. Wade. I covered Catholic hospitals as my beat at Rewire. It was a very small, specific beat, but there was always lots to write about, because no one realizes, unless they've studied the issue, one in six acute care beds in hospitals nationwide are in a Catholic facility. In some states, it's close to half of the hospital beds are in a facility where Catholic bishops write the rules about what kind of healthcare you can get. And so a lot of people don't understand when they show up at a hospital that the Catholic bishops are writing the rules. And of course, when the bishops write the rules, it means no abortion care, no sterilization procedures. A lot of these hospitals have to find workarounds if they even want to offer contraception. And so I was also thinking about the story of Amanda Zaroski, who was a young woman in Texas and lead plaintiff in a lawsuit against the state over their anti-abortion laws, right? She's denied abortion care when she's 18 weeks pregnant. She has a preterm premature rupture of membranes. Her water breaks early. She goes to a Catholic hospital in Austin, Texas, and she's denied an abortion. Why? Because her doctors can still detect a heartbeat, a fetal cardiac activity. And, you know, she gets so sick that her family's flying in to say goodbye to her in the ICU because they think she's going to die. And ultimately, her fertility does end up being compromised, and she has to use in vitro for her desperately wanted, you know, attempts to start a family. And so what I think about in her case is that it's a collision of abortion restrictions that existed before the Dobbs decision with restrictions that came after the Dobbs decision, because she went to a Catholic hospital in Austin. And even before the Dobbs decision, a Catholic hospital would have probably made Amanda Zaroski wait until she got catastrophically ill before they would have terminated her pregnancy. However, you know, when I talked to her lawyer about this, it was like there was a non-Catholic hospital right across the street. And so the difference before the Dobbs decision, if Amanda Zaroski had gone into that hospital and been able to, you know, and had been turned away from the Catholic hospital, not able to get timely abortion care, she would have been able to go to the non-Catholic hospital across the street. And this time around, she went to the Catholic hospital, and Texas bans abortion outright. And so it's not just the Catholic restrictions. There's all these layers of extremely strict state laws that are going to send her doctor to prison, you know, for helping her. And so she can't go to the hospital across the street. And so I just think it's so emblematic of, it's not like people were walking into any hospital and getting an abortion, you know, before the Dobbs decision, right? We're talking about layers upon layers upon layers of restrictions that have existed in this country for decades. And so Dobbs is just one, you know, very dramatic, of course, but one link in that chain.
0: You talk about attending this conference in San Antonio. And, you know, it's Erica Kirk, you know, it's Charlie Kirk's wife. And what you first point out, I think, which is interesting, is that the number of people in attendance is significantly less. Okay. So there's less passion or there's less enthusiasm. Not that the room isn't less enthusiastic, but the numbers tell an incredible story. All right. And while you say that there appears to be a greater hard line in that group, but the group is so much smaller, right? Mm-hmm. And that's the story. It's not that there aren't, you know, Republicans left. It's that they're so much smaller and they're so much more extreme. The concern I have is that while that must mean that there are some women that are walking away from the movement,
1: yes,
0: but they're not just walking away from Erica Kirk. They're not just walking away from abortion. They're actually walking away from conservatism, because they're suddenly realizing that that's the essence of the poison, mm-hmm. you know, that they may have used abortion to convince them that they were really there to protect them. But in reality, conservatism doesn't want to protect them. It wants to hold them down. It wants them to get their MRS as opposed to be able to sort of, you know, be successful. And but that it had to take this in order for them to become aware. Look at what we have to do in order for us to open our eyes and see what the result is. That's the part that's so scary to me, is that why did you and I, Amy, see it from the very beginning? And yet it took this level of loss, of sacrifice, of target, to suddenly begin to realize that, you know what? They don't want to protect me. They want to actually, in a lot of ways, see me as chattel and use me.
1: Yeah. You know, and one of the themes I write about in my book, Killers of Roe, Arnie, is how we are products to a large degree of our environments, right? Those of us who actually break with the families and the values and the politics and the religions we may or may not have been raised in, it's rare, right, to take a hard right or a hard left turn. And so I'm always fascinated by what makes people make those decisions. And it cuts both ways, too, because the young women who I met at this Turning Point USA Women's Leadership Summit over the summer, they, whether they liked it or not, they had been raised in the world that feminism created, right? They did not know the 1960s world, the 1950s world, before second wave feminism came along, right? And so it turns out to be kind of hard to convince mass numbers of those women to give up the rights that they've taken for granted, even if they don't know the history of how those rights have, you know, relatively recently been won. And the Dobbs decision, of course, shows that the rights can be taken away at any time. Now, what's so interesting, as you point out, I talked to some women in this space who were sympathizing with the so-called abortion abolitionists, right? They were saying people who have abortions should go to jail, maybe even get the death penalty, right? And then I talked to other folks who had much more middle-of-the-road views on this issue. And so I think you're right that the Overton window in the conservative world in particular has moved so far to the right. And that has meant that the people who have stayed, the women who have stayed, tend to have more extreme views. And yet we are seeing this sort of exodus of people from conservative politics.
0: So I'm glad they have more extreme views. I'm glad they do. Because you know what? Because as they're talking to, you know, a friend who got pregnant. I mean, the problem is you want her to get the death penalty. You're now not just talking about abortion. You are now talking about a level of accusation and a level of threat that is so over the top. I mean, it's not that women don't know each other. It's not that we don't have the conversations. It's me going with my roommate to get an abortion. It wasn't some abstract person. It was someone I lived with. Okay, you know, and so the more extreme they get, the more you have to confront, but you're talking about my friend being killed, you know, why? Because she was raped. Think about it. They don't want an exception for rape, you know, and I keep thinking about what's going on now, right now with Cornell, with the gang rape. I mean, we have to connect the dots between what happened in Cornell with what's going on with abortion to what's going on with the Epstein files. What's the connective tissue here? We are expendable. We are used and thrown away. Nobody wants to protect our lives, but they want to use our lives as a weapon in a movement, but also as a weapon against us. I mean, these stories need to be wedded together, Amy. We keep constantly putting them in separate silos. They are not.
1: Yes.
0: They're part of the same mosaic.
1: I'm so glad you brought up Cornell and that you brought up, you know, the issue of rape. And, you know, this has resonated so strongly with me because I was an organizer against campus sexual assault. You know, when I was in college, I graduated in 2009 and, you know, we started a support group for survivors and we were demanding resources and demanding an end to impunity for students who, you know, would go right back into the classroom after sexually assaulting their peers. And we actually recreated a photo, you know, from years earlier to show how little had changed. And so it's just gutting for me to hear this story because it feels like each generation of students is shouting about this.
0: But I want to bring the Cornell, I want to bring the gang, the
1: yes,
0: huge
1: yes,
0: gang
1: let's talk about
0: to these
1: it.
0: Women, to these women at Turning Point.
1: Yes.
0: And you're going to say, so she gets pregnant because seven, and we don't even know which one, okay? Because seven of them, or maybe more, were doing things with her. So she doesn't even know who did the penetration, all right? And she may not have been on the pill, and she might have gotten pregnant. And you want her, if she gets an abortion, to be murdered? After what they did was they basically emotionally murdered her. That's what that was. That was a psychological, I can't even imagine it, but I keep thinking about the fact of how we are protecting all the people that have raped children in the Epstein files. What we're doing here, it is about this elite immunity, or as Stephanie keeps telling me, it's about male immunity. And I don't want to be accusatory of all men, but I'm so tired of the double standard.
1: Yes. And, you know, Arnie, I want to connect this to a big investigation that I just put out with Mother Jones on Kristen Hawkins, who is the president of Students for Life. And when I first started covering abortion rights a decade ago, Kristen is someone who I would have seen as this off-the-wall, fringe, extreme figure. Among other things, she does not believe in abortion in cases of rape or incest. Right. Okay. And so she is one of the people in the movement who will say the quiet part out loud, who will say, when we talk about banning abortion, we mean for everyone, including survivors of sexual assault. And I followed her around as she's touring the country, and I actually saw her speak on the campus of Texas Tech in Lubbock, Texas. And the scene that I want to tell you about, because it relates to what we've been talking about, and I have not been able to get it out of my head since I witnessed it, is a scene where a young woman, a student at Texas Tech, came forward to the microphone. Now, Kristen sets up these campus debate me formats like Charlie Kirk used to do, okay, right? Where she has a microphone and she's standing there. She's got, you know, she's 41 years old. She's got all the wisdom of all of her years of activism, all of her talking points right there. And these unwitting students come forward and try to change her mind, right? So this student comes forward. She's very nervous. She's knitting her hands together. She told me later her hands were shaking. You know, she's speaking in front of this crowd of people, and she tells a story she had never told in public before. She says, I was raped 3 times, and I became pregnant when I was 9 years old. You think that I should be a mother right now?
0: Oh, my God.
1: And Kristen Hawkins looks this young woman in the eye and starts to debate her and starts to bring her, you know, ideological talking points and tells her, in fact, yes, and says to her, you are a mother right now because you had a child within you. This is what we're talking about.
0: And what was the reaction of the audience? I mean, it's so interesting. I can't even hear this without wanting to, like, punch a wall.
1: I know.
0: And I'm just kind of, because, and there's a piece of me that is grateful when you hear that story. And then I did not get to hear what Kristen said, but I would want to be in the audience because I would be beyond outraged. I'm kind of curious. I don't want to know about the dialogue. I want to know about the audience.
1: Yeah. Yeah. And what's so amazing, Arnie, is we were filming. The Mother Jones film crew was there. And so we filmed, we made a documentary about Kristen Hawkins. And I hope people will go to the Mother Jones website and go to YouTube and watch this 20-minute documentary we made about Kristen, because you can see the crowd reacting. You can see a young woman in the crowd and her jaw drop and her have that reaction that you just had. And then eventually she walks away, right? And you can see the crowd be, you know, just respond to this. Really? Are you kidding me? And she's not. This is who she is. And what's so terrifying, what I need people to understand, and if you go to the Mother Jones website and read my profile, I get into this. That woman, Kristen Hawkins, who I saw is this extreme figure, right? I mean, she used to get laughed out of the room, right? This is the woman who came up with the idea that the EPA should be going after wastewater because we're drinking other people's abortions and we're drinking abortion pills, right? I mean, people within her own movement were like, you're nuts.
0: Yeah.
1: She is now the center. Why? Because she's become the main target of these misogynist men who think that women who have abortions should have the death penalty. They are coming after her because she's a woman. They don't think she should have a job leading the movement. And there are fireworks happening between this extreme wing.
0: So they're not. And wait. So you're telling me that the men are offended by her because
1: she's not extreme enough, Arnie? Because the woman who thinks fourth graders should give birth to their rapist children is not extreme enough for them. Because she doesn't want to give them the death penalty. This is where we are with the anti-abortion movement today. And I have to tell you, these so-called abortion abolitionists who want to kill people who have abortions, they used to be this fringe group, right? They used to be on the literal periphery of every anti-abortion protest I covered. Now, I went to go when I was writing this Kristen Hawkins profile, and please, I hope people will read it and
0: share it. The title of the piece, Kristen Hawkins Helped Kill Roe. Now she's fighting to control the movement she created. It dropped at Mother Jones a day ago. Please, please, please, listen to this interview, read it, but then go see the 20-minute video. And, I mean, you can't separate one from the other.
1: And some of these men, Arnie, because I had a line in my piece that said this small fringe group of abolitionists, some of these men have larger followings than Kristen, right? Who is one of the most influential anti-abortion leaders out there. And so her trajectory moving from the extreme to the mainstream with ideas like, yes, that 9-year-old rape victim is a mother and should have kept that child. This is chilling, and this is where we are today, and I need people to understand just how far to the right this movement has shifted. And by the way, the EPA is seriously looking into this issue, right? This is now being entertained by the federal government, this crazy idea. And so,
0: looking into wastewater? You mean looking into wastewater?
1: Yes, yes. I mean that the EPA has said it's going to test wastewater for abortion pills.
0: So there's a comment, Students for Life of America. So are they part of this? Are they a subset of that? I mean, I'm just trying to figure out how the anti-abortion movement can listen to her and justify what she is looking as a result. Because now, you know, they claim that they care about life, but as you point out, the extremists want two to die. Okay, I mean, they claim that the aborted fetus is life. Now they want a twofer. All right, this is what they want. This is their revenge. And we're talking about the revenge of a 9-year-old. All right, can you imagine? I don't know how they can claim students for life when this is what they embrace.
1: Students for life, and Arnie, this is another reason why I wanted to profile Kristen. There are the group estimates they have 1,700 student groups from, you know, homeschools to huge college campuses. I cannot think of a parallel on the pro-abortion rights side. Can you? Where you would have 1,700 student groups across the country. The degree to which they have managed to mobilize students, as much as I don't like to admit it because, you know, I detest a lot of what they're doing, it's really, really serious. And so we need to be aware of what these folks are doing.
0: So why aren't there 1,700 groups on the other side? Why? I don't get it. I everything about your life is vulnerable. Every aspect of your life. Whether you choose to have an abortion because you don't want to have this child at this moment, or whether you're miscarrying, or whether you were raped at Cornell, or whatever, why hasn't that created a movement? What are we sitting on? What are our laurels? What are our expectations? Why are these women so activated and motivated? Is there something else going on too with this anti-abortion group? How much billionaire money is also supporting this.
1: Well, so do you know the name Leonard Leo, Arnie?
0: Well, I do.
1: The ultimate billionaire.
0: His money is
1: supporting it.
0: And so, again, I think people need to understand that. This doesn't just happen because these women are anti-abortion.
1: Right.
0: This happens because they're being fertilized by the cash of billionaires who are once again using these women against women.
1: Right. And that is the subject of my book, Arnie. Why are there not 1,700 groups? You have to read Killers of Roe, because it is a deep and complex question of why the abortion rights movement is not stronger than it is, given the amount of popular support for the idea that we should all have that human right.
0: So you have to go to The Nation magazine and read her piece. And then you have to go to her piece at Mother Jones. Kristen Hawkins helped kill Roe. Now she's fighting to control the movement she created. This is a terrifying story, but the timing of this conversation is absolutely perfect in light of what's coming out of Cornell. Again, these are not separate stories. These are connected stories. Connect them now, and then fight for what you know is right. And whatever these women are doing on the other side, I expect to see you show up with 1,800 organizations on college campuses around the country. Thank you so much for doing this, Amy. It's always an interesting conversation, but one that's actually very frightening. Amy Littlefield is the nation's abortion access correspondent and a journalist who focuses on reproductive rights, healthcare, and religion. Her latest book, which you now know you must read, Killers of Roe, My Investigation into the Mysterious Death of Abortion Rights. Thank you so much for joining me.
1: Thank you, Arnie. It's always a pleasure, and happy birthday to you.
0: Yeah, thank you so much. All right, everyone. This is the Tuesday edition of The Attitude. We will schmooze tomorrow, everyone. Ciao.

0: Hello there, I'm Ronnell Johnson of the Preservation Hall Jazz Band, and you're listening to WOOL Black Sheep Radio, Bellows Fall, Vermont. Yeah, you're right.
1: It's 6 o'clock.
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3: 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They're ours. We own them, not corporate America. At WOOL, we take this seriously. 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
4: 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I'm a vampire, so I don't show up in pictures anyways. Your badgering has really killed the mood.
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6: 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It's a Wednesday morning, the 7th of October, 2026, at the 6 a.m. hour. We're going to start off with some music here this morning to get your day doing. So get your coffee cups and get your teacups and let the sounds and the smells permeate the air. We're going to have here the music from, these are actually Finnish people this morning. Let's open up with Juice Leskinen and Coitus and Panamis. And then after that, we'll have it, let's get it on. It's a live recording by Eero Ratinen. So I think you'll like these selections. So here we go.

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0: Very good morning to everyone. Eric Callio with the Rise and Shine Show. And I have guests this morning that we're going to be talking about Finnish culture. And it is Esther and Brian Jalava. They are the owners of Nordshire Farm over in Swansea, New Hampshire, which is near actually the same town I live in. And we're going to be chatting with both Brian and Esther this morning about Finnish culture and Finland and some various things they do on the farm. They bake a lot of great Finnish goods, and certainly a very, very tasty treat when you think about the baked goods, because I certainly like my baked goods. But good morning, Esther, and good morning, Brian.
1: Good morning, Eric.
2: Good morning, Eric.
0: Thank you so much for coming out in this early hour here this morning to be on the Rise and Shine Show. We spoke about 3 years ago, and now we're back and talking about Finland again. And I know since the last time we got together, you had actually, I think, taken another trip to Finland.
1: We did. Is it really been 3 years?
0: Yeah, it was. Matter of fact, it was November of 2023.
1: Wow.
0: That I had you on the show.
1: No kidding.
0: I think at that point you had just started the farm.
1: Yeah, the bakery. Yeah, well, the storefront.
0: Right, because yeah. I know your actual farm's been around since, according to your website, 2015.
1: Yeah. And we've been doing the baked goods for the last 5 years, but the storefront didn't open until 3 years ago.
0: Yeah. Tell me a little bit about your background first, Esther, and your last name being Jalava is Finnish.
1: Yeah, which would be Jalava in Finnish.
0: Okay.
1: In America, we say Jalava. But I am Finnish-American. My father's 100% Finnish. My mom's 80% Finnish. So I grew up in a very strong Finnish background with a lot of aunts and uncles and grandparents around us that were all Finnish, spoke Finnish, submerged in Finnish culture.
0: Yeah. I myself, and thank you for sharing that, Esther, I can see where that would be a strong culture, because it seems like people from Finland bond, and when they come over here, they have that strong background, and then they are here and they try to share that with others, which I think is huge, because I mean, we need that. And I know my relatives came from Finland as well. Their names were Parninen, and then they changed it to Kallio, which means Stonewall Ledge in the Finnish language. Esther, at a young age, were you taught various Finnish customs? Did you have a chance to, cook Finnish things? Did you have a chance to read Finnish or learn the language? When did you start to kind of appreciate what Finnish is in Finland?
1: Growing up, it just all seemed pretty normal. I just assumed everybody did those things. But as I got older, I think after my grandparents and everything had passed is when it kind of all sinks in, your heritage. But growing up, taking sauna every Saturday night, having my grandmother play the accordion, so having lots of dancing and polka parties. She baked and cooked a lot. My mother baked and cooked a lot. So just having some of the Finnish food, nisu was a huge one.
0: Yes.
1: So growing up, that is a very nostalgic bread for a lot of people of Finnish culture.
0: And for folks at home that are listening right now that don't know what nisu is, it's a type of pastry or roll that's wrapped. It's braided.
1: Yeah, it's a braided bread. It's a sweet cardamom bread.
0: And what's nice about it, too, is some of them have flavoring, whether it's a fruit or a jam.
1: Yep.
0: Or you
1: can stuff it with anything, pretty much.
0: Right. I was actually thinking about this the other day, too. I'm I've used to having it as a sweet thing, but then I'm like, geez, if I really was desperate and I needed a bread, I could stick a piece of ham in it or turkey.
1: Absolutely. It would make a very interesting sandwich. Axel likes to make his PB&Js with it.
0: Perfect. Esther, when you were older in, I don't know if you went to college or, you went into the workforce, but, fast forwarding a few years, did you find that you still appreciated the Finnish culture? Was there a time that maybe you forgot about it, or did it, just always kind of resonate with you? Because I, the reason why I ask that is sometimes, when you get older, you appreciate when you're young, then you kind of forget about it, then you appreciate it later in life. So I don't know if.
1: Yeah, absolutely. I think being submerged in American culture, you kind of, especially going to an American high school, you kind of just go with everything American. And then I think as I started to get older, wanting to learn how to make nisu, because, you know, once your grandparents aren't around anymore, you kind of want the things that you had when you were little. And I think once you have children, that definitely brings it out, because you want to share it with your children.
0: Yeah, it's important, too, to share that with children, because they're going to be the ones that we're going to expect to carry on the tradition.
1: Exactly.
0: And, you know, it's like oral tradition, where if stories are taught by word, and then the next person hears it, you hope they remember everything, but they might twist it a little bit, which is why I'm always, like, big on writing things down, whether it's, like, family history or just anything in general, because it'd be very easy to mistake. Like, and I'm sure maybe you've seen this with recipes where perhaps things were orally said that you thought you heard, but then when you actually made it, it's like, geez, why isn't this coming out right?
1: Yeah, my grandmother was amazing with records. She wrote in English and Finnish, so she wrote our genealogy down, and after looking it up on Ancestry, my husband did a lot of delving into that. Everything she wrote down was 100% accurate. So her keeping amazing records was just, because, I mean, nowadays we don't really write much down anymore. You know, you kind of save everything in your phone or whatever, but for them, writing was everything. She loved to write Finnish letters back to people in Finland, and so she was really good at keeping record of everything for us, which is great.
0: Having bilingual understanding, that's huge.
1: Yeah. And, you know, growing up in it, it was all around me, but I didn't really pick much of it up. They pretty much spoke Finnish when they just didn't want us to know what they were saying.
0: Yeah. I always wonder that, too, with various cultures when I bed places. If, you know, when they use the other language, you know, if they're actually talking about you.
1: Right, yeah, exactly.
0: That kind of makes sense. So thinking about Finnish culture, and I know we kind of delved on recipes a little bit, and I definitely want to talk about later on in the show this morning about some of the things you've worked with Esther in terms of, like, ingredients and baked goods and so forth. But would you say, like, Finnish culture is a Christian-based culture where, you know, it's like love one another, or are they more, like, tougher, if you will, where maybe people are, you know, every person for themselves, unless, you know, it's like the family unit? What's like a typical Finnish culture that's, you know, if somebody was to, like, go into a home, say, and visit with a Finnish family, what could they expect?
1: Well, silence. Okay. Silence is huge. They're not big talkers. I was never a big talker until later on in life. And it just never, you know, I just always thought I was just shy or whatever, quiet. And the same with, like, my father and my grandparents. Especially my grandfather, he was very stoic. They're rough people, you know, they're strong, and they like nature, definitely love being out in nature, preserving nature, doing things in the natural way. Trying to think, like, when you go into their house, you take off your shoes. You don't wear shoes in their house.
0: Yeah.
1: Very simple, simplistic, and just not, you know, not very materialistic, you know, and I think that's why they've been voted the happiest country in the world 9 years running. And I think it's from being out in nature, spending time in nature, and just living a simpler life and being happy with that.
0: There's a lot to be said about living a simpler life and that giving you peace, because I think nowadays people lack that inner peace.
1: Yeah.
0: And as you said, Esther, Finland does have a lot of outdoor area. There's a lot of woods. I mean, there are urban areas, but I think the middle, to maybe more so the northern part of the country, is mostly wooden.
1: Yep.
0: With a lot of areas that have lakes.
1: Yep.
0: I think Finland has, what, 10,000 lakes or something?
1: It's 188,000 lakes. Yeah, they have the most lakes, I think, for the size of the country.
0: So actually, Minnesota is the state of 10,000 lakes, which also has a lot of Finnish people.
1: But yes.
0: Having 188,000 lakes, you'd never be shy of a swimming area in the summer or a place to skate in the winter.
1: Yeah. A lot of them have country homes, the cottage that they go to. I grew up, my grandparents had one in Colebrook, New Hampshire, and going up there every summer was great memories of just being on the lake. And it was very, very simple, very, very rustic. It was, you're rough in it. But you enjoyed it because you're out there swimming and fishing and just enjoying the nature.
0: Yeah, Colebrook's beautiful up to the north. Lots of culture up there. I know we have some online listeners from northern Vermont and northern New Hampshire. It's a great place. You know, one thing that you mentioned, Esther, is, you know, the Finnish people tend to be hardy, but also because if you live in Finland, they do have summer months where it's mild, maybe not as hot as here, but in the winter months, it gets very cold.
1: Very cold, very long, very dark. In the summertime, they have, the sun doesn't set until like 11 o'clock, and it doesn't really set at all. It's still pretty bright out most of the night. And in the winter, it's dark. It's dark early, and sometimes it's dark all the time.
0: Yeah, I was peeking at these, and this was quite a few years ago. Finland has these road cams, and they had them dotted all around Finland. In the northern part of Finland, you could see the road cams. It never got light. It was just dark all the time, and you could see snow.
1: I think that's one of the reasons they like to sauna so much. You know, that when it gets so cold and it's so hot in there, and it just kind of just rejuvenates your body, helps you get through the cold months.
0: Talk about sauna. And for folks, again, that maybe aren't familiar with that, and maybe you could talk a little bit more about this, but it's a small room, or maybe it's a larger room, but it is a room that you go in where it's a really hot heat, and the temperatures are hotter than what you'd feel like in a room, but maybe even more so than what you'd feel in a shower. And, I mean, what do you say, like 130, 140 degrees air temperature when you go into a sauna?
1: We usually like it about 180.
0: 180, okay, yeah. So that really makes it hot. So, you know, when you go in, I mean, it feels like you're going in a very warm, hot environment.
1: Yep.
0: But when you're in there, it's really great because although you are sweating, there's a lot of health benefits to it from what I've read, where you're sweating out a lot of impurities. It's been known to
1: all the toxins sweat out.
0: Cancers.
1: Yep. And just for your mental health, it's nice to go in and it kind of just, it's my reset for the week, you know, going in once a week, at least once a week, more is beneficial. But I will tell you, since we've been doing sauna, you don't get sick in the winter.
0: Yeah. There's something to be said about that heat just melting all of those viruses. And I don't think the viruses can even stand up at those temperatures.
1: No, I don't think so. And I think it's obviously very good for your body. And growing up doing it, it didn't seem like, now there's a huge sauna culture. And growing up, it wasn't like that. You know, you just went once a week with your family. The girls would all go together, and then the boys would all go together. And then something in the winter times, you do the running and jumping in the snow, or cut a hole in the pond and jump in the pond and cool off.
0: There was also this concept at various places. There's one actually an hour from here, North Central Mass. It was like a steam room or a steam bath where you could go in, and kind of a similar concept, except I always found that saunas were a little bit more authentic because, like with steam, it's just like hot water going through pipes and you release the valve to get the steam. Whereas with saunas, I mean, you have something a little different, whether it's wood-fired or charcoal-fired. I mean, how do you power a sauna?
1: So ours is wood-fired, and growing up, it was wood-fired. They do have a lot of electric ones now. Just when we were in Helsinki, most all of them were electric. It's just more, you know, it's easier for them to maintain than having to go put wood in every few hours.
0: So once you get the sauna up to a temperature, you can go in, and one of the techniques to keep the heat going is to, like, there's a steam element of it, but just, you know, pouring water like on the coals or
1: so ours something. Is surrounded by rocks, sauna rocks, and so you take a sauna bucket in with water and a ladle, and you throw the water on, and that's called the lolu.
0: Yep.
1: And that does bring out some steam and some extra heat.
0: Yeah, these saunas are also beneficial in the sense that, and what I like is if it's cold and you want to warm up, you'll warm up pretty quickly. But also, maybe you've experienced this in the winter. I hear people will go in a sauna and then they'll go jump in the snow after just to cool off.
1: Yeah, jumping in the snow, especially when you're a kid, it's a lot of fun. To, you know, cool down, take a few minutes, take a break, and then head back in.
0: In addition, Esther, to saunas and Finnish culture, I know Finland's also known for some great sightseeing as well. And we were talking about the outdoors. But, I mean, there's a lot of opportunities up there to hike in the woods, to ski.
1: Yep, and in Finland, you can, it's, property is, you own the property, but anyone is allowed to walk through your property. Everything's open. So you can pretty much go anywhere in Finland, which is so much different than here, you know, where we put up gates and we put up fencing and people aren't allowed on your land. And so in Finland, you can explore pretty much anywhere, but you're expected to be respectful.
0: Well, I think that's fair. And yeah, I mean, around here, if you did that, it would be, some people might think you were trespassing or something. But
1: my gun might come out or something.
0: Yeah, exactly. But no, I think that's great that people are that open and understanding there that you can actually walk to.
1: Yeah, it's actually a law there.
0: Yeah.
1: Yeah, so I think that's pretty cool.
0: That's great. Brian, I want to thank you for also coming out this morning with Esther. I wanted to thank you for being on the show this morning. And, you know, I know you've married into, you know, Esther and the family and in the Finnish culture. And how has that been like for you, you know, since, you know, been involved with experiencing Finnish culture?
2: It's been interesting. It's been really cool. Growing up, I mean, into an American Irish family, I mean, we didn't really celebrate or delve into our heritage that much, you know, except on St. Paddy's Day when everyone's Irish on St. Paddy's Day. So it was really cool to see her family, how proud they were of their heritage. And I immediately got obsessed and addicted with the Finnish culture. And we kind of joke sometimes that I'm more Finnish than some Finnish people, American Finnish people in this country. I love it. I love the food. I love the culture. As Esther had mentioned earlier, I've been diving into her family's heritage, into her lineage, and it's just so much fun. And then just going to Finland, I dream about it daily. I try and probably weekly ask Esther, when are we moving to Finland? Let's just sell everything and move over there. It's just such a different way of life. Growing up in America and just being so used to this American culture, it's just so refreshing how easygoing, how clean, how safe, how stoic and strong these people are. It's just really been amazing to see. But I love the Finnish culture, and I love that Esther has really ignited this for our family, and the kids get to see it and experience it, and hopefully keep it going. You know, she has people that she's connected with across the country, older people across the country who are Finnish, and their kids, you know, don't want their Finnish hand-me-downs, their books, their traditional dress, their recipes. So she's made a lot of connections, and I hope that, you know, between Esther and the kids and whatever kind of little spark of culture that she's creating here in New England, that can spread and keep it going, because it seems like it's the older people keeping it going. And I just really hope that the younger generation can get excited for it, regardless of their heritage and their background, because it's such a beautiful, beautiful culture.
0: Thank you for sharing that, Brian. I like when you said you'd like to move over to Finland someday, because I feel like that with some countries myself, that you go over there and it's like, wow, it's like, why did my ancestors come over here? Of course, we know why, because, I mean, it was jobs and freedom and all that great stuff, which is huge. And I know that we do enjoy some things here that other countries don't, but of course they enjoy things we don't. One of them is universal healthcare, which I think is huge. And I know Finland has, I think, nationalized healthcare.
1: Yes, they do.
0: And not having to worry about that, I think, would take a lot of pressure off of people if you could just go to the doctor or get medicines and not have to think about, you know, do I put gas in the car, heat, or go to the doctor?
1: Or is this doctor in my network?
0: Yeah, there's that part too. In thinking about Finland as well, is the health over there a little bit better than maybe the U.S., like life expectancy a little bit longer?
2: So in talking with people from Finland, they said there is, so the community health care, the health care that everyone is provided, is not always the greatest, especially depending on where you live. You know, if you're down in the Southern Point, Helsinki, or any of the bigger cities, you're obviously going to get better health care. But out in the rural places where there's not as much choice, the health care that they would be provided isn't the best. And they usually would have to go seeking elsewhere and start paying out of pocket. But I think it's probably no better or no worse here. I know that they're not as big on pushing pharmaceuticals over there. But their life expectancy, I would say, is probably better than ours. Definitely their obesity rate and overall health is definitely better. Their food is cleaner. There's a lot of things that we use in our food here in the States that is just outright outlawed over there. They're very, very active people. Like Esther mentioned, they're always outdoors. They're not idle people. So they eat clean and they're active. The one thing that we did notice, for such a healthy culture, a lot of people still smoke over there, which really? We've seen a decline here in the U.S. of people smoking tobacco. But I think it might just be a Europe thing, but there's a lot of people smoking, but they were fit-looking smokers. So I think it seems like their overall health is definitely up there.
0: It's funny you mentioned smoking, because I've heard that there are some European countries that there is still a predominance of smoking.
2: Yep.
0: And, of course, over here, I mean, people are trying to cut back, and then there's all the vaping. And thinking about Finland with also the general health, I mean, if you're outdoors, I mean, some people probably make their living working outdoors as well. And one of those things would be, I guess, I mean, just thinking of a few things off the top of my head, logging or farming or fishing. And, I mean, I'm sure that also contributes to a society that maybe is at more peace and happier, because again, you're working outside, you're not stuck in some cubicle crunching numbers.
1: Yeah.
0: One of the things that I'm always fascinated about with Finland as well is their education system, where people over there basically go to school, and again, you know, you have to perform well in school. And I was reading somewhere that if you don't perform well at school, it actually can be a hindrance to your progression in life, because if you don't do well in school, you could be forced to take like day labor jobs, whereas if you do well in school, you can progress up and actually get a pretty good career.
1: They have one of the number one school systems in the world, and they don't start their children until they're 7. They don't have standardized testing. They don't have testing until, I would say, they're high school age. And the children do phenomenal there. So the teachers are paid as if they were doctors. You have to be accepted into the teaching program as if you are going to be a doctor. So they appreciate the teachers and put their money into education. The lunch programs are free, and they have healthy, good foods for their kids while they're in school. So the children have a good chance of having a great education there. So the support is there. And then the after school, the college years are free. School is free there and college years are free. So it's just a matter of getting accepted and doing well. So I think they want to do well.
0: And I think it resonates as well with the success of the country, because they do have a lot of successes, especially in the telecom field that I work in. In having that ability to access that education is huge. I like what you said, Esther, about the teachers as well, because even thinking of teachers around here, where, you know, that's one of the biggest complaints, right?
1: It's not getting
0: their
1: paid.
0: Compensation.
1: Yeah. Yep.
0: And, you know, when teachers have to also do work after hours, correcting papers or planning lessons, some of them have to have part-time jobs as well if they need to make ends meet. I mean, it can be very stressful and difficult, where if you can compensate the teacher well, then they can focus solely on that, which
1: Or having to buy their student supplies, things like that. A lot of the kids spend a lot of time outside as well. They make sure the kids have their free time and play time so that they have frequent breaks so that they can focus on their education.
0: Which is one thing here I find with schools, there's less recess. In some cases, there's no recess.
1: Yeah.
0: And that always seems to be the first thing that they cut when...
1: Yep, yeah, and we all need breaks, you know, even as adults. So you think kids have, you know, triple amount the energy that we have. They need to get it out.
0: I can remember as a kid going to school where I enjoyed recesses, and we had two recesses till fourth grade, and we went down to one recess, and then back in seventh grade, we went up to two recesses, then it went back to one recess, and just, you know, it was really kind of frustrating because you needed that time.
1: You need that break.
0: To get outside.
1: And yep. Reset.
0: Especially when I was in junior high, we used to play kickball, so we used to have to cut our game short due to the bell ringing or something.
1: Yeah.
0: Yeah, I want to talk a little bit about Finnish culture as it relates to agriculture. What are the big exports that they have over there in Finland? I mean, I'm thinking they must have some sort of grain, but is dairy products a huge thing over in Finland, or are there other things that they're big and growing in Finland?
1: I think one of the bigger things that they grow is rye. Rye bread is a staple over there. So they eat a lot of rye flour, and it's a hardy, you know, can grow in not great soil and not great weather. So I think rye is huge over there, and it's better for you. So I think that's why they kind of stuck with the rye breads.
0: I love rye bread.
1: I do too.
0: It's really good on the toasted and butter.
1: And we make a few of them.
0: Yes, you do. Yes, they are very good. There's also, you know, in thinking about Finnish culture as it relates to food, there seems to be an appreciation as well for hearty foods. And, you know, we're just talking about rye bread. But, I mean, when you think of, like, the dairy culture and maybe the meats and so forth, like, what's a typical Finnish meal in a given day?
1: They drink a lot of milk. Yep. They drink a lot of milk and a lot of coffee. Fish. Fish is huge. A lot of the dishes have fish, and they also have reindeer. So, and then the rye breads. Potatoes.
0: You're thinking of reindeer. Is that like a... Does it taste like deer, like venison, or is that
1: very similar to venison? Yeah.
0: Are they big on like hot foods at breakfast? Because I know Europeans are kind of more like bread and milk and tea, coffee.
1: Yeah, I would say more pastries. We do make a Karelian piraka that is a rye crust with either rice or potato filling, and that's a huge staple over there. You find those everywhere.
0: You mentioned earlier they're not as big into processed food.
1: And no, definitely not.
0: Yeah. I mean, that is something that I think for any culture, if they can avoid that, would make them a lot healthier. And I'm wondering, have they done studies showing maybe, you know, people in Finland have less cancers and less of the obesity and weight problems versus...
1: Yeah, I'm not sure about that part, but you can definitely see overall a healthier culture just from being there. And walking around and seeing the people.
2: I mean, even the what we would consider junk food here over there is not junk food. Like we were going pretty crazy on the soda over there because it doesn't have any junk in it, and it tastes good. You know, you get a Coca-Cola over there, and you're like, wow, this is what Coca-Cola tastes like. Like even down to the chewing gum, you read the ingredients. So the things that we would consider here as junk food over there, you know, you can eat it and not feel terrible. We try to stay away from a lot of gluten, excess gluten, here in the States, just for our diets. But over there, you can eat a big bowl of pasta and some nice bread, and you don't feel sluggish after. So it's just really nice seeing how clean everything is. You know, like I said, what we would consider junk food, candy and chips and soda, It's not nearly as harmful.
0: Yeah, that I think just having that taste of food and drink that's so authentic is so much better.
1: Yeah.
0: So much better. I haven't tasted a Coca-Cola in a long time since I was a young kid that tasted really like authentic, if
1: you're going to have to go to Finland, Eric.
0: Yeah, I know. I really am. I got to get over there and try it. I know you've traveled over there, and I want to talk a little bit more about that as well. When you go over as a American citizen, What's it like when you first get there? Is it like a culture shock, or do you just naturally feel there because you have a little bit of Finnish in you?
2: I think we feel like we're home.
1: Yeah. It's
2: you kind of breathe a sigh of relief and take in that fresh air.
1: The air is very clean. You can drink the water anywhere, even in the city. Their water is extremely clean. The air is extremely clean. Yeah, it kind of feels like going home.
2: Yeah, they can pick Americans out, though. A lot of Europeans say that the Americans do the lean, how Americans just naturally lean up against things. So you kind of always have that in your mind. Once you hear it, you're like, all right, don't lean up against anything. Don't lean up against anything. But you're not treated differently because I think they can pick us out as Americans. Oh, maybe me, probably not Esther because she looks like all of the women walking around in Finland anyways. They're very fashion forward too, especially in Helsinki or any of the major cities. They can pick out, you know, our American clothes pretty quickly. But people are very kind. I would say 97% of the people that we interacted with spoke English and spoke it very well. I think the last time we went, there was maybe two people, unfortunately, one was a bus driver. Two people that did not speak English, whether they could or just didn't want to is another story. But it's a very easy place for Americans to travel to. Yeah.
0: It sounds like it's a safe country as well.
2: Very safe. That was one of the things that I picked out, especially with my background and line of work. I'm kind of always scanning things as, you know, is this safe? Is this not safe? And we've never been a real big fan of cities. I mean, we've, you know, dabbled in Boston and New York, and it's kind of always an unsettling feeling, especially when you're with kids. But over there, you're walking around 11 o'clock at night, midnight, and there's just women walking around by themselves and thinking that this would not be safe in many American cities. But I think the entire time that we were there, I don't think we saw, I mean, we saw a couple police at events, but there's not homeless people sleeping on the sidewalk. You're not constantly hearing sirens. You know, I know you go to Boston and New York, Chicago, that's all you hear all day, all night is sirens. You can tell it's safe. It almost doesn't seem real. It seems like an Orwellian dystopian place because of how clean, how safe and organized it is. Traffic is very organized. Talk about crosswalks was a huge shock to us. Nobody walks across a crosswalk until the sign changes to walk. You know, there's no rogue stragglers. There will be a whole group of people just waiting even if there's no traffic, and people obey the laws there.
1: Unless it's a foreigner. You know who the foreigners are because they're crossing the road.
2: Yeah. Right. Same with traveling on the road, speeding. Everyone does the speed limit. Everybody does the speed limit. And again, you can pick out a tourist like us in a rental car just flying down the highway, and everyone's, you know, doing 40 or 50, and we're blown by at 80.
1: Well, Finns are known to be rule followers.
0: Yeah.
1: So I've always been a rule follower, just naturally.
0: Well, that's a good thing, too. That's a very positive trait because otherwise get expensive if you don't follow the rules.
2: And their ticketing system, so for speed or any motor vehicle infractions, is not like here in the U.S. where it's set. Theirs is actually based off income, too. So I think that really makes people think twice about speeding, you know. Someone who has a good job, I know my ticket's going to be humongous. So, wow. But again, I don't even think it's in their mindset, to do that. But it's very organized, like Esther said, a lot of rule following, which is nice.
1: Well, even their jail system, the jails are open. The inmates can come and go. I watched one documentary where there was a guy who had murdered somebody, and he checked in and had to sleep there every day, but he was allowed to leave during the day, as long as he checked back in at night, which to me is just, it's a little crazy, but it works for them.
0: Yeah, that is crazy. I don't think you'd have that over here.
1: No.
0: But, I think the culture itself seems very responsible from everything that you've described and clean. I was thinking of this as you were talking, Brian. What's a typical speed limit on the highway? And I know they're kilometers because they're metric.
2: Yeah, usually between 50 and 80 kilometers. Yeah, I don't think I saw any over 80.
0: Yeah.
2: And again, even if it's 80 kilometers, most of the traffic is doing 65, 70 kilometers. You know, and they're nice, very well-maintained highways and roads. And for a place that gets colder than here in New England, you'd think it'd be full of potholes and ruts. And even in some of the rural areas that we went to, because we definitely traveled off the beaten path, the roads, you're like, it's beautiful. It's like, are we in California? Are we in Arizona? The roads are, you know, not a frost heave or pothole in sight. So, but they're also very, you know, engineer mindset in Finland. Everything they do is very thought through. So I know, you know, that they take care in their road systems, you know, digging down below the frost line before they build back up the road. And it's very well organized. It's very thoughtful.
0: Maybe they need to come over here and teach us how to do roads.
2: Actually, a lot of our road building equipment comes from that area. Some of it comes from Finland. A lot of the machinery that we use in a lot of the industries here in the U.S. come from Finland.
0: Yeah. So, I mean, going over there, if you knew nothing about the country and if it was like your first time visiting, I mean, I think someone could probably feel very comfortable there. And I mean, are the people understanding, welcoming? Like, let's say you don't know the language too well. I mean, I think that would be a huge barrier sometimes to communicating. Yeah. I mean, do any of the Finns know English, or is that just kind of an optional?
1: Yeah, in the
0: them?
1: City, everyone speaks English. You wouldn't find too many people who didn't. They also speak Swedish. So Finnish and Swedish are their national languages. There's a lot of Swedish people still living in Finland, and a lot of different Swedish sections where it's mostly Swedish. And they all learn English in their grammar schools. So you don't run into, unless you go, you know, further north, then you might find a few here and there right. that don't speak English.
2: Yeah. One thing that would turn a Finnish off, a Finnish person off pretty quickly, and, you know, label yourself as an annoying tourist would just be the small talk. If you have a question, just ask them the question. Because if you ask somebody over there, how are you? Hi, how are you today? They will say, well, you know, I have bunions on my feet or my knee hurt. They will take it literally, not as we do, as just, you know, conversation filler. So they like directness and not a lot of small talk. So that would be some advice to somebody traveling over there, is not to try and sweet talk or small talk people. If you have a question, just straight out ask them. And as Esther mentioned, Finnish people generally don't like to talk unless you find the thing that they like or they're interested in. And then they will talk to you until, you know, you get tired of hearing about that subject. So being interested in them, being interested in their culture, and they also really like it when you try to speak their language. They don't get annoyed or offended. They think it's cool. So, you know, we've picked up words on the way, and we've both been trying to learn Finnish. It's an insanely difficult language to learn. But, you know, if you can throw a couple Finnish words into your greeting or into your interaction with them, it's just going to make it so much more enjoyable for them and for you. But I don't think we met anybody who wasn't, minus one bus driver. Everyone's just so nice that we talked to, and just so excited. And, you know, it's like when they find out you're from America, oh, are you from New York? Are you from Los Angeles? No. So it's funny that they have those two places in mind, you know, Hollywood and New York. So
0: you were especially something, Brian, and then I want to talk about the language a bit, but this might explain why some of my Finnish ancestors, like my grandparents, and even my father, who was Finnish, you know, used to like to tell stories, and, you know, they'd say it over and over again. But also, you know, my grandfather was pretty quiet. I remember that. You know, you could talk with him and have a conversation like we are now, but otherwise, I mean, you could be sitting in a room and we've known each other for a long time and we wouldn't say much, but that was okay. There wasn't like any of that awkward silence, like, oh, maybe he doesn't like me or something. Like some people always have to feel like that they're talking, which I think could be good sometimes too, if you have that silence, because then you're not always on
1: trying to fill the space with nothing.
0: So I will admit, hands down, I need to learn some more Finnish words. However, from our exchanges, I know one of the words, kiitos.
1: Kiitos.
0: Yeah, which means...
1: thank you.
0: Thank you. Yeah. What are some other Finnish words or buzzwords that are real basic that people could hear here that they might be able to use if they meet someone from Finland or talk to a Finnish person?
2: Well, you'll hear, if you walk into any of the shops, you will hear the shopkeeper look up and say, hey, H-E-I, or moi, which is just a greeting, hi, hi. So it's nice to know that going into it, so you're not like, oh my gosh, what are they saying to me? And then you can respond back, hey. And it seems to us in American culture as very casual, because that's hey, H-E-Y, is, you know, kind of a casual greeting for us. But you'll hear hey a lot, moi or moi moi, you'll hear that a lot.
0: So are Finnish sentences or words similar to the English culture too, like the way we talk? I know you'd mentioned, you know, they're direct and, you know, they don't like a lot of small talk, but I mean, do you find any differences in terms of like how they ask for things or how they say things?
2: Yeah, it's not even close. Not even close. It's not a direct one-to-one translation. Their sentence structure is completely different. They would just add, on to words, that will change the meaning of it. It's one of the most intense languages to learn. That is for sure. And it's really hard. There's not a lot of good learning materials available to us in the U.S. There's apps, but they don't really teach you conversational Finnish. They will teach you single words that you will probably never use in a conversation in Finland. So it's really difficult.
0: Yeah, learning from the textbook sometimes is good in one sense, but maybe not an actual immersion. You know, nowadays, I mean, we have apps on our phones that can basically translate.
2: Yeah.
0: And, you know, I see people sometimes, even in my line of work, where, you know, we even have cultures here where, you know, if you do a business with somebody, they might have to have you talk into the phone, or yep, they might have to have it listen to your conversation and translate, which helps to facilitate it.
2: Mm-hmm. Yeah.
0: But then, it just feels awkward, too, because you can't have that real-time communication, because there's like a method of interpretation where you have to read it. Oh, that's what they mean. Now this is what I need to say. And that can be kind of a slowdown.
2: Yeah.
1: Yeah, and the Google Translate's not always accurate. So you kind of have to be a little careful with that.
0: You do, because it might pick up on other words that could be a little embarrassing in the conversation.
2: Yeah.
0: Or
2: yeah,
0: not have anything to do with what you're talking
2: right
0: about.
2: Right. And again, Google Translate is translating word for word, the English word for the Finnish word. And the sentence structure is different, so a word might be taken out, or a word might just be lengthened to mean an entire sentence, and it's kind of missing the point. But I think, you know, again, trying to share their language with them is definitely seen as a positive thing, even if you don't get it right. So I would suggest just learning certain words, and again, they speak English. So I think we do owe them, when we visit there, we owe them just trying to learn and not going over there, well, I'm an American and I'm not going to change because they know English. Yes, they know English, but it's just, I think, a kind and polite and respectful thing to at least learn some of their language.
0: Absolutely. And I mean, if you're going to be over there, participate in the culture. I mean,
2: yep,
0: you're spending all this money going to a country.
2: Yep.
0: I mean, what a shame it would be to not even want to immerse yourself in the language.
2: Right, right. And I know it's a cruise ship destination too. Helsinki port is one of the, it's like a cruise ship stop, if you will. So I know there's a lot of that where people are kind of just there by happenstance. They, you know, didn't seek Finland out. It was just one of their ports of call. I don't think they venture very much further than, you know, a 1 or 2 mile radius around that port.
0: Yeah, I mean, when you think of Finland as a country, I mean, they have the Baltic Sea, which is below Finland. That's to the south.
2: Mm-hmm.
0: And then north is the... Are they landlocked to the Arctic Ocean? I can't remember if they have access to the Arctic Ocean.
2: They do not. No, yeah. Norway comes up over them.
0: Yeah, that's what I was thinking. So, because they also border Russia,
2: yes,
0: to the east. And Sweden to the west and then Norway to the north, yep. That little section there. Do you find that when you go over to Finland, they're nervous about their Russian neighbors? Or do they seem to get along? Because I know they're right next to them. In past history, there was some issues, but...
2: Yeah, I don't think so, because especially what happened, you know, back in the early 1900s, when you have little Finland fending off this huge war horse that is Russia. I mean, we went over there during the height of the Russian-Ukraine war, and it was peaceful. Nobody seemed stressed out. They definitely have a very strong... military. They have a lot of allies, and now they are part of the UN. But we didn't sense any of that at all. The only thing was, in planning for the trip, that first trip, the war hadn't started yet, and I was thinking, oh, you know, St. Petersburg is only, I think it was 3.5 hour drive. I'm like, that'd be kind of cool. And then in speaking with people, like, yeah, you could get in, but you're not getting back over. So they have permanent barricades now in place at all crossing points, and you can't even get over into Russia. But there, it didn't seem like anyone was stressed out or worried whatsoever. And it was relieving to see, and I was a little stressed going into it, like, what is this going to look like? But you wouldn't have known there was anything going on unless you had already heard it in the news. So there was nothing there that really showed it. In Estonia, we did travel over to Estonia during that conflict, and the tensions were a little higher there. There was more police presence and stuff like that. There was more, I would say, like, political graffiti and stuff. But in Finland, you wouldn't know if you didn't pick up a newspaper or watch the news. You wouldn't know there was anything going on.
0: I just want to take a pause here for station identification. This is Eric Callio. A very good morning. You're listening to WOOL-FM 91.5, Bellows Falls, Vermont. It is a Wednesday morning, the 7th of October, 2026. Got 28 degrees outside the studio right now, and I am interviewing Brian and Esther Jalava, who own the Northshire Farm over in Swansea, New Hampshire. They have a Finnish bakery, and we've been talking about Finnish culture this morning, and later on we're going to talk about more about Finnish culture and their experiences over there, some of the foods and so forth. What I want to do right now is actually take a quick music break, and then when I come back, I'm going to share some local information as to what's going on in the community. So stick around for that, and I will be back.

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Very good morning. Eric Callio here with the Rise and Shine Show. I hope everyone's off to a great start on this beautiful Wednesday morning here. And just to let you know what those song selections were, I played In the Shadows by The Razzmatazz. That was a radio edit. And then we had Dave Lindholm's 104 rolling on here for some Finnish music to kick off the second hour. I'm going to share some local information as to what's going on here in the community. You don't want to miss the webinar on heat pumps and winter efficiency. 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And even if you can't attend live, register anyway and they'll send you a recording. Button Up Vermont also has information about in-person events, rebates, and other ways to get your home ready. And that's all for winter, so find it all at buttonupvermont.org. If you have concern about the midterm elections, there is going to be a meeting in Bellows Falls, Vermont tomorrow evening. That'll be at the Rockingham Free Public Library at 65 Westminster Street. It is a series of community conversations that will give local residents a chance to share their thoughts and discuss potential responses to concerns about election interference. It'll start at 4 p.m. tomorrow, Thursday, October 8th. Additional discussions will be held on October 14th at the Old Souls Church in West Brattleboro and October 21st at Brooks Memorial Library in Brattleboro. For more information, contact Tim Stevenson at 802-869-2141 or BEREAL at vermonttel.net. And then the Next Stage Arts tomorrow will be presenting the Alistair Fraser Band, and that is part of the Twilight Music presentation, and that'll start at 7 p.m. It's a powerful new family collaboration that brings together legendary Scottish fiddler Alistair Fraser, his sons Galen and Cameron Fraser, and Galen Castilian's wife Maria San Miguel. The band blends traditional Scottish fiddle music with the sounds and influences of the Iberian Peninsula, creating a vibrant mix of fiery dance tunes, lyrical airs, original compositions, and unexpected musical journeys. Alistair Fraser has performed around the world for more than three decades and is known for his virtuosic playing and energetic performances. His music also has been featured in the soundtracks of The Last of the Mohicans and Titanic. The concert's at 15 Kimball Hill in downtown Putney. Ticket prices are $26 in advance, $30 at the door, $10 for the live stream. 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And last but not least, Bellows Falls Opera House will be presenting as part of the Funny for Funds presentation, a comedy night fundraiser supporting Amy's incredible journey. I did interview Amy on my Rise and Shine show last week, and it is on Saturday, October 10th. Doors open at 5 p.m. Comedy starts at 6. 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She is now taking on an incredible new challenge, climbing Mount Kilimanjaro in 2028. 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

0: March. It is a comedy night fundraiser again this Saturday, October 10th. 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These listings I read to you this morning, you can find them, go to WOOL.FM and go to our events link. It'll bring you to the Mid-River Bulletin Board events and information. All right, I'm back with my guests here now, Brian and Esther Jalava. And we were talking about Finnish culture in the first hour. So as we dig into the second hour here, you know, I'm thinking as we get going here in these boarding hours, how wonderful it is to be able to sample baked goods and have baked goods. And I know, Esther, your business down there in Swansea deals with the appreciation of a lot of those Finnish foods. How much preparation does it take to put together like a nisu, for example? I mean, I'm thinking that you must have to source this from like a grocery store or like a food supply store. And I mean, I don't know exactly all the ingredients, but I guess to start off, is it flour, sugar, eggs, all that good stuff?
1: Yep. Basic bread ingredients, add sugar and cardamom. And because it's a sweet bread, it's not a sandwich bread, but yeah. And we get it from a restaurant supply store, all of our ingredients, just because the bulk amount that we have to buy every week is more than what we should buy at a grocery store, just pricing wise.
0: So in assets, I mean, you get a better price on that. I mean, you're baking, I mean, many of these loaves and stuff. Walk me through like how a typical nisu is made. I mean, is the preparation hard or is it simple?
1: It's not super difficult. It's just a lengthy process. There's a lot of rising. You know, you mix the dough. There's different steps to mixing the dough. And you mix it in certain steps. And then you let it sit. And then you, move it again. And then you let it sit again. And, you know, each process just takes a while, between half an hour to an hour each time. So you have to wait for the dough to develop before baking it. And then even after forming it, you let it rise again.
0: So how long ahead of when your business is open that do you have to prepare all this stuff? Is it like a couple days in advance, 2 days in advance?
1: Generally at least a day in advance. Yeah. Yep.
0: And then how long does it take to bake a nisu? Is it like 350 or 2 hours, 3 hours, or
1: in a regular oven, 375 for about 25 minutes.
0: Oh, okay.
1: We have a commercial oven, so it's a lot faster.
0: So there's, I guess I was thinking maybe a breads that would take longer.
1: Oh yeah, the hearty breads, the rye. I make a sourdough rye. It's 100% rye, and that's about 30 minutes.
0: So are you actually making like these, what do I want to call them, like rope-like structures that braid together to be a nisu? I mean, what is the actual construction of?
1: It's a braid, just a simple, three-strand braid. You can do four-strand, you can do more if you want. And the one with four that I do looks more like a, challah. Mm-hmm. But yeah, basically just a three-strand braid.
2: It's very labor-intensive. Very labor intensive. We usually double team it, and I'll weigh out the balls and start forming them into little snakes and toss them over to her, and she'll start braiding them. It's very labor intensive to get. Everything she makes takes a long time to do. There's a couple quick and easy things when we're making the rolls or the buns. You can kind of just plop them on the sheet after you've weighed them. But everything, there's a lot of hand time, a lot of physical labor time that goes into each thing that she makes.
0: So basically, you have to have a sense of organization, but also the fact that, I mean, you're baking in bulk. How do you get the ingredients in the nisu? Do you inject them, or do you have to put them in as you're braiding? How do you get, like, those jams and fruits?
1: Those
0: and
1: ones are not braided. Well, they are braided after, but it's rolled out more like a cinnamon roll.
0: Okay, I see what you mean.
1: Yeah, you roll it out, and then you braid it.
0: And then that's... So before you braid it, you put the ingredients in.
1: Yeah, you put whatever you want in the middle and then braid it.
2: You're giving away all your secrets to one of your best customers over here. We're going to start seeing them less and less.
0: Yeah, no, I'm going to go home and make some by miso. Well, I have a confession. I have very little time to go, so I'll still be coming to see you, Brian and Esther. That's interesting to know, though, that you know that's what goes into it. Because, I mean, you think of food sometimes where, you know, it comes together, but, I mean, there's a process in which it comes together, but there's a certain art. I mean, I'm sure you've probably gotten better over the months and years that you've done it versus when you first started.
1: Perfect your craft, yeah. And I've had a lot of customers come in and say, you know, I tried to make this at home and it did not come out like yours.
0: Right. I think that's where you kind of have an advantage, I guess.
1: Yeah.
2: We've looked back at old pictures, you know, when she started doing it, and she's like, oh, that was ugly, you know, and now she's almost... it's like second nature to her watching her fold, and they come out so consistent and beautiful when she's braiding these things. And she's got the touch, that's for sure.
0: In addition to Nisu, you also have the Corvo Pusti.
1: Corvo Pusti.
0: Corvo Pusti. Okay, you got to roll that R. See, that is why my ancestors changed their name from Parnan into Callio, because people were having a hard time rolling.
1: Get rid of the R.
0: Yep. You have these muffins, too. They're, what do they call? Dallas Pullas?
1: Dallas Pulla.
0: And those are wonderful. I mean, it's almost like a mini cinnamon bun with a top.
1: Yeah, a little light and creamy.
0: And then there's this other one I saw there. It's like a toast.
1: Oh, the corpu.
0: Corpu, yeah.
1: Yep.
0: It's like a toast that you can have. It's
1: with cinnamon sugar on it, toasted in the oven, yeah.
0: Are those things that you bake, Esther, common in Finland? Like, can you get those at like a store or
1: yep.
0: bakery?
1: All the grocery stores carry them. Yep.
0: I was curious if they, and I mean, maybe they don't do this in Finland because I know they're not big on processed foods, but you know, we have like Dunkin' Donuts here, and we have other places like Starbucks, and we got other places where you can get like coffee and baked goods. But I mean, do they have chains like that over there, or it just
2: One of our favorite things in Finland is the convenience stores. Their convenience stores are worth worth the flight over there, and they're open all hours, day or night. But they have walls of just cases of all of these pastries. And even coming from a convenience store, you taste it and you're like, wow, that tastes like it came out of someone's grandma's oven. And they are so nice and so fresh, and they're relatively inexpensive. But you can go anywhere over there and find these things. And of course they have, you know, the more boutique bakeries.
1: If Roberts. Roberts. That's one of their chain bakery. We tried all the pastries from all the bakeries.
2: Yep.
0: So that's great. I mean, that you can get access to that. And I mean, in tasting what you tasted over there versus what you produce, do you see if there's any similarities or differences, or do they do something that you...
2: Yeah, so she makes the Runeberg torts, which I believe you've had, Eric, the ginger and almond cakes with the raspberry filling. And we tried a couple different ones, and one bite I took and I chewed it, swallowed it, and looked at her and I said, yours is better. But again, we tried another one that was just as good, if not better than hers. So... I mean, it's personal taste preference, it's ingredients used, and it's also the location in which you're buying it. Because, I mean, they do have areas where it's very tourist heavy. Like I was saying, the cruise ship ports, you can get, you know, kind of run of the mill stuff that's more meant for tourists. You know, you're not going to find the locals really eating there. So with any culture and any trip you're taking or any different country you're visiting, go where the locals go, because that's where you're going to get the best quality everything.
0: Yeah, there's something to be said about following the locals, for sure, because they seem to know where to eat, where to get stuff.
1: Yeah, exactly.
0: And where to go. Now, I know your farm also, in addition to the baked goods, you also... have had eggs, like duck eggs, goose eggs, and chicken.
1: Chicken eggs.
0: Yeah. You've got that. And are there any other things I'm missing?
1: We have done quail in the past and guinea eggs.
2: And turkey.
1: And turkey and We'll have peacock eggs.
0: Peacock eggs. It seems like your lifestyle, Northshire Farm, and again, even though you have the Finnish bakery, you also seem to emulate a style of Finland because, I mean, when I've been to your place, I mean, you're surrounded by woods. You have the beautiful Yale forest there across the street.
1: Yeah, it's really nice.
0: I know you do horseback, Esther. Do you horseback through there?
1: Yeah, through Yale Forest, yeah, and up the rail trail. And I went horseback riding in Finland. It was amazing. It was definitely a great experience. Much different than here. I didn't have to sign a liability waiver. If you go horseback riding here, you're expected to sign a waiver as soon as you get there. And you're expected to wear a helmet and, you know, all of the safety precautions. And there, I literally got there and they just threw me on a horse and we went through bushwhack through the woods, all through the forest for several hours.
0: How are the horses over there? Are they as well-behaved as they are here? And I don't know if a horse over here is considered well-behaved.
1: They put me on this massive horse, and the horses that I have are a little bit smaller. Mm. So getting on something that big was a little intimidating, but everybody was ready to go, so I didn't really have much time to worry about it. And the horse just did what he was supposed to do. He followed the other horses. You know, we walked, trot, cantered. It was amazing. Seeing the countryside that way, I definitely recommend really getting out in nature, and that's a good way to see a lot of it.
0: Well, there's something peaceful about a horseback ride, too, because, I mean, you're going at a pretty slow pace. I mean,
1: yeah, most of the time.
0: Unless you ask the horse to go faster, but at least doing that, you know, you can kind of control how far you get, how fast you go.
1: Right, yeah, and see a lot of the countryside, which was great. A lot of the different farms and fields and forests.
0: So you have horses, and what other animals do you raise?
1: We have goats, we've raised cows and pigs, we have chickens and every bird you can think of.
0: And then, in addition to that, I know you, being Finnish, I mean, that's kind of a requirement, right? If you're Finnish, you should have a sauna or access to a sauna.
1: Yes, absolutely. That was, we built one, what was it, 5 years ago?
2: 23, I think.
1: 22.
2: 22.
1: 22, yeah. It was something I had to have, so definitely have been enjoying our sauna since.
0: And I'll pronounce it the way it should be in Finland, sauna.
1: Sauna.
0: Sauna.
1: Sauna.
0: Yeah.
1: Yeah, in America, they say sauna. And then I say sauna, nobody knows what I'm saying. But if you say sauna over there, they're like, sauna.
0: Are those saunas over here, do they make them? Are there companies that actually make them? Or
1: yeah, you can buy a prefab one. And we did get one. But the wood was from Estonia, which was kind of cool, you know, right next to Finland. But yeah, you can get, they have them everywhere now. It's sauna culture has definitely taken off here in the U.S.
0: You see them more and more, and I think more and more places are imploring them. I mean, hotels are starting to put them in as well.
1: Mm. Yeah. Yep.
0: It's becoming a very popular thing. When was the last time you visited Finland? I think you went, what was it, last year?
2: 25.
1: August.
0: Yeah. So what is a typical flight time is, I mean, that must be overnight, I would think.
2: Yeah, so we don't do direct flights. We do a stopover in Iceland. But flight time, you're looking at between 10 and 13 hours total flight time, which I don't think is bad. And the little stopover break to stretch your legs after the longer flight in Iceland isn't bad.
0: Yeah, Iceland's another country, too, to visit that people talk about a lot.
1: Yeah, definitely. That does,
0: I would think, help break up the trip. So you get over to Finland, and I assume you have to have, like, a full passport.
2: Yes.
1: Yes.
2: Yep.
0: And then when you get to the airport, do you take, like, public transportation in a hotel, or do you get a rental car? How does that all
2: Yeah, I mean, someone? I definitely wouldn't recommend taxis in Finland. It's one of the most expensive things you can do is take a taxi. The Helsinki airport isn't actually in Helsinki. It's in Vantaa, which is about a half hour by train and about an hour by car away. We just took the underground train It's just right in the basement of the airport. It's easy to get your luggage down. And I think it was €4 per person for the half hour train ride into Helsinki. Very beautiful train ride through the countryside and then into the city. Very easy. And Helsinki is very easy, very walkable. So it's easily navigated. Google Maps will help you out, but all the signs are sometimes there's English on it, but they're always in Finnish and Swedish. It's really easy to get around once you get there.
0: So the airport's a distance away from Helsinki.
2: Yep.
0: But you could take a train. And then, when you get to the city, it must be a very clean city, I would think, to get around.
2: Yeah, it's insanely clean. There's not a speck or a spot of litter on the ground. Early in the mornings, the street sweepers are cleaning the roads and sidewalks every single morning. There's people picking litter. It's very clean, and the air is clean too. You don't normally get to go to cities and you can breathe deep. Usually you're worried about smog or pollution, but it's very clean, and there's a lot of nature in the city too. There's parks, there's forests. It's not just an urban concrete jungle. There's lakes, there's ponds, there's streams. You still feel very connected and close to nature even when you're in the city.
0: That's a nice blend of what I think relaxation.
2: Yeah.
0: And you could go there to relax.
1: And in the city, there was a lot of free things. They have a huge library with tons of free things in there. You can go and learn. So they had a recording studio in there.
2: Recording studio.
1: Sewing thing.
2: 3D printers.
1: Yeah. I mean, it was just crazy the amount of free things that they have. And most of the parks and everything there are free to get into.
2: Yeah, a lot of free museums. I can't even count how many museums are free. Banking museum, history museum. We went to the National Police Museum, which is about 2 hours away from Helsinki. That was free. Like, there's a lot of really free activities to do, a lot of sightseeing. To get into the cathedrals and the big churches down there is free. You can really explore there on the cheap. You really just are paying for your meals and transportation if you don't feel like walking, but we just walked.
0: I would think walking would be easier than having to have a rental car, unless you go out into the countryside.
2: Right, which we did, and trains and buses are more for the city, so getting out, you can take the buses. The buses are very expensive, and they are very strict on the buses, which unfortunately we learned the hard way twice. But rental cars, we did a ride-sharing service. is very, very affordable. We rented a car a couple times just to get out of the city, get out of the main, thumbprint of Helsinki and just go explore.
0: Is it hard to drive in Finland? I mean, I assume they drive on the right-hand side.
2: Yeah, they drive on the same side that we do. The traffic signs, traffic lights are a little bit different, but I think, anywhere, a little bit of common sense gets you pretty far in life. It's really no different driving in Finland than it is driving here. They don't do a lot of like painted lines on the road, so you kind of, again, use common sense. And pedestrian traffic and bicycle traffic is very important to give them the right of way, give them space. It doesn't really seem like many motorists are in a rush to get anywhere, so it's kind of an easier going. There's not a lot of road rage or crazy traffic backups either. Even in the city, traffic wasn't bad at all, but I don't think a lot of people drive cars around the city. They're doing mostly foot traffic or taking the tram or the train.
1: And they had bike lanes everywhere, and a lot of people there ride bikes. Yep. You just see bikes all day long, and the sidewalks where the people walk was right next to the bike lane, and I kept walking into the bike lane, and Brian kept having to pull me out like, you're going to get hit, because they just fly right by you.
0: Yeah, I mean, European countries like Finland, and I mean, I've seen in other European countries too, they really got on board with the bikes and how the bike is respected. Like, here you see a bike lane, it's kind of like an afterthought, but there, I mean, that is part of the actual traffic flow.
1: Yep.
2: And most hotels, you can borrow a hotel bike for no cost or a very cheap cost. And then there's bike rental places all around. They have the electric scooters that you can rent to, which are very affordable. But it's very green, very eco-friendly, you know, alternate modes of transportation. And I mean, the price of fuel there is pretty astronomical. So it doesn't really make sense if you don't need to travel via car to not even have one, not even use one.
0: Yeah, it's like $8 or $10 a gallon, I think. And
2: oh, they don't. Yeah, it's not even by the gallon; it's by the liter. And I think, if I remember correctly, it was like $4 something a liter, and that's insane.
0: Yeah. Yeah, and I mean, one would think, well, that's about what you pay here, but a liter is a different measurement than a gallon.
2: Liter's a lot different than a gallon.
0: So, I mean, if you compare that to a gallon, I mean, you're probably spending close to $100 filling up your vehicle.
2: It's a lot. And they have very small cars over there. It's not, you don't see big, you know, Ford Expeditions, you know, it's not the huge soccer mom mobiles. They have very small, economical, compact cars. The car that we rented, I could touch the windshield and the back window at the same time. But I mean, it did what we needed it to do. And it was good. It was very efficient, thankfully.
0: How long does it take to drive to various parts of Finland? I mean, did you go all the way to the north? Or stay
2: no,
0: in the south?
2: That would take a very, very, very, very long time. Usually going up north, you wouldn't be driving your own vehicle. You'd be taking the overnight train, which you'd get a cabin and you'd sleep. It's a very long journey. I think the most we traveled was probably three hours out, 3 hours back. We went to Honko, which is the southwestern tip of Finland. It's the southernmost tip of Finland, where most of the Finns came over to the U.S. from that port. We went about 2 hours east to Porvo. We went north about 2 hours. So we haven't really ventured more than 2 hours out of Helsinki, 2 or 3 hours out of Helsinki. Mostly day trips.
0: Yeah. When you have a meal in Finland, do you dine at like the hotel or the restaurants you go to, or what's the...
2: So breakfast thing? Every morning was at the hotel. They have an amazing, amazing breakfast, which saves you money because it's included in your room. But they have all sorts of fried, pan-fried meats and sautéed vegetables, eggs, all the fresh fruit you can imagine, pastries, and just an insane amount of bread. Some really good juices, coffee and tea. So we would always fill up our bellies at breakfast. And most of the time they would provide to-go boxes, or we ended up going and buying Ziploc bags from a convenience store, because they also put out lunch, so you can pack your lunch. So we would just make sandwiches at the hotel, get some really nice meat and cheese and bread and some, you know, sides to go with it. So we would pack our lunch so we didn't have to buy it while we were out and about, and we could kind of eat on the go. And then we would find dinner somewhere nice, or we would stop at a market and find something. They have amazing food offerings, but it's very easy to eat there. They're very food and drink centered culture. There's farmers markets everywhere, food trucks everywhere. And the produce, some days that was our lunch. We would just grab a pint of strawberries and eat that. And it was, talk about strawberries. You'd never had a strawberry until you've had a strawberry from Finland.
0: Mm. Yeah. Again, I mean, the food seems authentic.
2: Yeah. And there's a lot of cultures there too. It's also a melting pot of cultures. A lot of countries seek Finland out because of how clean and safe it is. We went to an amazing Italian restaurant, but there are Asian restaurants, there are Indian restaurants, you name it. You're just like any big city in the U.S., you're going to find all of these different cultures. And they have the advantage of just these clean, fresh ingredients that this country allows.
0: Everything must be made internal. I mean, there's probably very little import.
2: Yeah. Yep. And like most of the gifts, souvenir shops that you go to, you know, here in the U.S., everything on the tag says made in China. Over there, all the souvenir shops, even little cheap trinkets that you think, oh, it'd be easier to source this from another country, it's made in Finland. Everything's made in Finland.
1: I think another great thing that they do really, really well is recycling. They recycle everything. and everywhere you go, they have recycle bins. So if you buy a soda or a water, first of all, that cap doesn't come off. So the cap only, it's got one little thing hanging on, so you don't find caps everywhere. Mm-hmm. And then when you buy it, they charge you a fee.
2: Yeah.
1: It was a small fee.
2: Yeah, a little deposit fee.
1: And then you just bring them right back to the same station where you got it, the convenience stores or grocery stores, and they have recycle bins right there. You put it in and you get your money back.
0: It's a clean country.
1: Yeah. And like here, you know, we recycle, what, two kinds of plastic?
2: In our town, yeah. Our town only recycles two kinds of
1: plastic.
2: And
1: the rest has to go in the trash. And there they recycle all of them.
0: I wonder why they haven't figured that out over here yet. If they were able to,
1: if they're able to do it there, why can't we do it here?
2: I think it's about money. It's always about money.
1: It's nice that they have almost zero waste.
2: Yeah.
0: I mean, the less you have to think about putting something in recycling, the better. Because if you have to start sorting things, then that's when you confuse yourself. Did I mean not to recycle, or did I mean to recycle?
1: Yeah. Right. Right.
2: Yeah.
0: How long was your stay in Finland?
1: 9 days.
2: 9 or 10 days, yeah.
1: Yeah. Wasn't long enough.
2: Not long enough.
0: I know you probably went. Well, I know you say you want to move there, but I'm sure to have a real immersion experience, you'd have to be there at least a month.
1: Yeah, I think so. I think just to see just about everything you want to see, a month would.
0: In your observations of people over there, and I know you kind of had some of that where, you know, they're happier, and, you know, they seem less stressed and so forth. Did you find that the Finnish people wanted to know more about where you were from and what it was like in the U.S.? Are they inquisitive like that? Or
1: a few of them, yeah. Definitely a few of them wanted to. A lot of people that would approach me, or the first time we went, my sister, they just assumed we were Finnish and would just start speaking Finnish to us. And then we'd be like, oh, no.
0: One of the things that I would be very excited about if I went to Finland also is just not only being able to get outdoors and being in the culture, but actually being able to experience, you know, some of the entertainment as well. And I mean, I know they have some sports and they have shows and stuff. What's the big sport over in Finland? I mean, it must be like Nordic stuff, like
1: hockey and skiing. Yeah,
2: hockey's big. They also have a Finnish version of baseball that is very big. They have a yard game that is getting more and more popular here in the U.S. called molku. You have numbered wooden pegs, and you try and knock it over with another wooden peg. They have huge tournaments, but hockey's definitely their sport. But the Finnish baseball is really cool. We were going to go to a game, didn't end up making it, but the unique thing about that is there's no out of bounds. So there's no foul line, there's no home run line. One of the fields has a river behind it, and if the ball goes into the river, the outfielder is going into the river to get the ball to put it back in play. So it's really cool.
1: They also have a lot of Formula One drivers come out of there. They have some driving schools there, and they drive all year long, and the rally racing is huge too.
2: That's where rally racing was invented. And again, we were supposed to go to one of the anniversary rally races there, but weren't able to make it. But that's where rally racing was invented in Finland.
0: You don't think of these things until we actually have this conversation, and I think we take it for granted sometime that, you know, Finland has also invented a number of things as well, like the cell phones we use.
2: Yeah,
1: Texting was invented in Finland.
0: Yeah,
2: because they don't like to talk, so they just text.
1: We don't want to answer the phone, so just send it in a text.
0: Well, how catchy is that, right? Because, I mean, my mother, who's almost 80 years old, I mean, she doesn't text at all, so it's always a voice conversation. But with my two daughters that are 18 and 21, it's text.
1: Yeah, yep. They just want a text.
0: And I'll get an answer quicker from that than a voice call.
1: Yep, it's true.
0: We probably hear each other's voices maybe once or twice a month. How expensive is it to be in Finland? Is it super expensive?
2: Yeah, it's said that Finland is one of the most expensive places in Europe, and then Helsinki is one of the most expensive places in Finland. I didn't think it was as expensive as was told. I mean, traveling's expensive because you forget all of the luxuries that you have at home that you don't have to go out and buy. But I think with anything, if you're smart, about what you do. But I mean, there's so many free things, it kind of makes up for the things that are a little bit more expensive. But I mean, a meal, you go out and have a meal, it's not going to be any more than going out to a restaurant, having a meal here. Like I said, gas was pretty expensive, but clothing wasn't terrible. They're really big into fashion. They're also really big into vintage fashion too. You can find a lot of great secondhand stores there. Medicine, even the little pharmacies and herbal medicine shops there. Things aren't terribly expensive. I didn't see what the big fuss was about. Granted, you know, we haven't traveled to much of Europe other than Finland and Estonia, so we don't really have much to compare it to, but I didn't think it was terribly expensive.
0: Yeah. Now, when you went over, did your kids go with you?
2: Axel went the first time, and then when we just went in 25, it was just Esther and I, which was nice.
0: Yeah. And in thinking about your trip, I mean, I'm sure you want to go again real soon.
2: Next year, 27. It's on the board, hopefully.
0: 27. What is something you haven't done over there that you want to do?
1: I would like to visit where my grandfather was from in Loja, and I would like to go back and visit where my grandmother was from up in Kivijärvi, which is a little bit further north in central Finland.
0: I know your son is with us today here, Axel, and I told him during one of the breaks that if he wanted to have a couple words over the air, I would chat with him.
1: Absolutely.
0: And I'm very interested in talking with Axel here this morning. Good morning, Axel.
3: Good morning.
0: So we saved the best for last, as they say. How are you today?
3: Good, you?
0: Oh, I'm doing good. So, Axel, how's school?
3: It's going pretty well.
0: Going pretty good? What are your grades like at school? You passing everything?
3: I hope.
0: You hope. Okay, good. Well, we see, when do report cards come out? November?
1: I think so.
3: Yeah,
0: November. So that's coming up pretty quick. So your mom and dad, they've been to Finland.
3: Mm-hmm.
0: I think you've been to Finland once.
3: Yeah, one time.
0: What was that like for you going to Finland?
3: I liked it a lot, especially the hotel. Because they had a basement where you could eat. It's like a buffet. It's really cool.
0: Oh, I would like a buffet, actually. That's a real good experience to be able to get what you want. And mm-hmm. I think it's however much you want, sometimes it's all you can eat. What was your favorite food over there?
3: I had a lot, but the pancakes were really good.
0: Ooh. You know, I'm thinking pancakes in Finland, I bet that's an ingredient as well. That probably is a popular staple.
1: Yeah, well, they have Finnish pancakes. They have a couple different kinds. They have one that's made in a pan, yeah. Panakaku, and that one is our kids' favorite. I make it in a skillet in the oven.
0: What was it like flying on that big plane over there? Were you, was that a long time for you?
3: Yeah, I had to. I wish I could move a lot more.
0: Yeah, it must be hard because you got all those aisles and seats and stuff you have to sit. Did you see any other young people over in Finland? Your age?
3: No, not really. I just saw older people.
1: At the park, when you went to the park, there were some kids.
3: Yeah.
1: On the playground.
0: Well, that must have been fun. Do they have like the regular stuff they do over here, like the slides and the...
3: Yeah, mostly.
0: So you went to Finland, and sounds like you had a lot of fun with that.
3: Yeah, I did.
0: Would you go back?
3: Yeah, I would definitely go back.
0: If you go back again, what would you like to see or do?
3: I think I would like to go swimming again, because I love swimming too.
0: Oh, good. What grade are you in now?
3: I'm in fourth.
0: Fourth grade. And let's see. Oh, you're getting up into the older grades there in elementary school.
3: Yeah.
0: You play any sports?
3: Yeah, I play soccer.
0: Soccer? How's that going?
3: I love it.
0: What's your team's record? Are you winning?
3: Yeah, we have 2 losses and all the rest are wins.
0: Okay. Well, that's fair enough.
3: Mm-hmm.
0: Yeah. You looking forward to Halloween?
3: Yeah, I'm looking forward.
0: You gonna go to any of the trunk-or-treat parties in town or trick-or-treat?
3: I don't really know yet.
0: Yeah. It's always an amazing time of year with all the candy.
3: Yeah.
0: And then you've got Christmas coming up pretty soon.
3: Mm-hmm.
0: Do you like going in the sauna?
3: Yeah, I'd say so, but I can't go in there for longer than 5 or 10 minutes.
0: Yeah. Well, you have to get used to it.
3: Mm-hmm.
0: Especially when you're younger. You have to spend shorter amounts of time in there.
3: Yeah.
0: Good. What's your favorite thing to do on the weekends when you're not in school? You help out around the farm?
3: Yeah, that too, and I love to play soccer. Like I said again.
0: Good. You ever get to go in and help out with the baking there at Northshire Farm?
3: Yeah, sometimes I like helping bake.
0: Well, I've seen you there. You're a pretty good helper. Yeah. You're a very good helper, actually. Well, thank you for everything that you do there.
3: Yeah.
0: It's wonderful. Well, Axel, I want to thank you for letting me speak with you a little bit here.
3: Yep.
0: And is there anything else that you're doing that I should know about? Or?
3: I don't really think so.
0: Okay. All right. Well, you have the best time in school. Enjoy it while you're young, because it does go fast. And I'm sure I will see you around, and best of luck with your soccer team.
3: Thank you.
0: All right. You're welcome. All right. And that was Axel, Brian and Esther's son, who actually is in the fourth grade. And I'm thinking he's going to be 10 years old pretty soon, or is he 10?
1: He just turned 10.
0: Oh.
1: Just had a birthday.
0: Oh, happy birthday, Axel. Matter of fact, I remember when I turned 10, which seems like not long ago, but it really was.
1: Yep.
0: So in getting back to talking about all things Finland this morning and, you know, certainly having this cultural discussion, you know, we talked a lot about the country and baked goods and a lot of different, you know, aspects of being Finnish. Is there still a vibrant culture up here in New England of Finns, Esther? I mean, the people that I knew were from, like, the Fitchburg area down in Massachusetts. And I think there's still a lot of Finns there. But, you know, there's also people in, like, New Ipswich and Greenville. And
1: Ringe,
0: those areas.
1: Yeah, there's still a huge Finnish culture. And I think it kind of, you know, faded away a little bit. But it's coming back, you know, back to full strength, I think, from when my parents were younger, when it was very strong. So yeah, it's coming back around.
0: Yeah, and I remember when my grandfather was alive, his great-grandfather had actually come over from Finland. He had worked for the Finnish Railroad, then came to this country and worked for the Boston and Maine Railroad. But I mean, a lot of them came over for jobs and started anew because the Americas were, you know, the place of opportunity and stuff. I mean, now in just talking with you this morning, I feel like it's almost the opposite, where maybe people will start
1: time to go back
0: to those other areas.
1: Yeah, I think so. I think when, like, my great-grandfather left Finland, it was a very poor country, and they had been at war with Russia, and they have since rebuilt the country, and they focused on education. I think that was their biggest thing, was focusing on the youth and making sure that people were educated and could get good jobs and could bring something to Finland. They've made it into an amazing country.
0: It sounds like a country that's very prosperous.
1: Yeah, I think, definitely now.
0: And I think the U.S., you know, has a lot of great things too, is prosperous. But, I mean, a smaller country like that is probably easier to contain.
1: Yeah, I think so.
0: In thinking about your farm and your barn and your bakery, do you find that it's very labor intensive to have to keep up with, like, livestock and
1: absolutely baking? Yeah. It's a lot of work. We don't get a lot of breaks, I will say that. And having to get away, it's a lot of work just to get away.
0: I mean, basically you have to have people that watch the livestock.
1: Yep. Somebody has to be there.
0: And you also how you have to be up at an early hour, I guess. Is that part
1: getting
0: parcel?
1: Up early and staying up late. Sorry, it's a little bit of a crazy life.
0: Well, you have to get up with the animals, and then they have to be fed during the day. Then you have to tuck them in.
1: Yep. Yeah.
0: You compare that to having, like, a 9-to-5 job, though. Would you say you'd rather have?
1: I think I would rather do what we're doing now. We've all done the 9-to-5 thing back when we, you know, first started having kids, and then we've kind of gotten away from that, you know, try to be more sustainable. self-sustaining.
0: I think not only does it give you an inner peace, but it makes you resilient. And the resilient part is if there was a natural disaster or something happened, I mean, you have those resources.
1: Right. And teaching the children, like, where your food comes from. You know, it doesn't just come from the grocery store. And especially with all the recent food recalls they've had and issues with food coming from faraway places, it's nice to know where your food comes from.
0: I think getting things locally makes the most sense. I mean, I saw years ago, you know, it makes good business sense to shop locally. And I always enjoy local food.
1: Yeah.
0: Even in the summer, going to the farm stands.
1: It's fresher.
0: Getting eggs from your place. Yep. Also just getting local food grown, because you get to know the people that do it. You get to know the people that are part of the community. But you know, at the same time, you're putting the bucks in the community,
1: right?
0: Versus
1: overseas
0: with a bigger company.
1: Yeah, absolutely. Just makes sense.
2: We're definitely blessed in our area too. You know, Cheshire County, Windham County, very big buy local communities. So we're very blessed with all the shops that we have that support local, all of the great farms and agriculture that we have here. So you go other places in the country, bigger cities, and the buy local thing is not as big as it is here. So we're very, very blessed at what we have here. And we have some amazing, amazing small family farms here just in this area that really keep us fed, keep us healthy, and love doing what they do.
0: They don't get enough credit.
1: And they definitely don't.
0: They definitely need a shout out, and I always try to recognize them on the show or have interviews like this morning to actually capture what it is that it's like to live in New England, because it's not just going to work or, you know, sightseeing, but I mean, you can sustain yourself in New England if you plan on it and do it right. Granted, I mean, there are sacrifices you'll have to make, and you may not get rich doing it, but I mean, the basic element is if you're able to feed your family and put food on the table and be able to make ends meet. I mean, that's huge.
1: And the food won't make you sick.
0: There's that part too. Because again, you know, when you have it locally grown, you don't get all this stuff that's being shipped around.
1: Right.
0: I just want to share with the listeners that your, again, location is Swansea, New Hampshire, off of Sawyer's Crossing Road.
1: Yep.
0: And your NordshireFarm@gmail.com. You do have a website, NordshireFarm.com, and your phone number is 603-762-1250. People can go to your website to find out about your events, your baked goods, and you also have a home page there as well if people want to find out about the farm. Brian, you have a link there, fine art. You do fine art?
2: Oh boy, I should have deleted that. We'll just delete art, fine, and just put art.
0: Okay. Well, it's probably better than mine, because I'm not much of an artist.
1: Me either.
0: I am a voice artist, I guess, being on the radio. But
2: I've been very blessed that my brother-in-law is a famous artist, and you know, he saw that I had a little bit of artistic ability, and you know, has been kind of trying to work with me on some of that. So it's as time dictates, as you know, is when I can paint and how much I can paint. And unfortunately, it hasn't been very much recently, but it's definitely a fun thing to do. Very peaceful, relaxing thing, and getting to travel a little bit to areas to do some painting with him has been nice.
0: Good. Yeah, I mean, art is relaxing as well. I mean, that's definitely very expressive, and I always am fascinated with artists and people who will take time to actually put their expressions on the paper.
1: Yeah, I agree.
0: Great. Well, I want to thank you, Brian and Esther and Axel as well. I want to thank you for coming out to the Rise and Shine show at this early hour this morning. I know this was huge for you to get up early, but I know we did this 3 years ago, so I figured it was time to come back and reconvene on your experiences in Finland and Finnish culture and how great of a country it is. And I wish your enterprise and business there all the success. And certainly I always look forward to seeing you on the weekend there and sampling the culture and just really, you know, connecting. And I think if there's one takeaway from this, that, you know, as people, whatever background we come from, I mean, we can share this culture with others and It just makes us a stronger community. Because, I mean, we all do need to work with each other to make a community.
1: Keep it going.
0: It can't just
1: be
0: one person.
1: Keep it going. And we do have, speaking of Finnish culture, we have a FinFun coming up at the end of October, October 24th, at the Troy Elementary School in Troy, New Hampshire, from 9 to 2. There'll be a bunch of different Finnish vendors.
0: Excellent. Troy, New Hampshire is just down Route 12, south of the Walpole area here in Bellows Falls, probably about a half hour, 45 minutes. But that's a beautiful community that also has Finnish people.
1: Yes.
0: Excellent. Well, I again wish you very well, and I want to thank everyone that has listened to the Rise and Shine show. I want to thank everyone for listening, and as a reminder, this show comes to you every Wednesday morning from 6 to 8 a.m. with music to help get your day going. As a number of weeks, I have guests on the show for interviews. We're 91.5 FM on the dial. If you're in the Bellows Falls, Vermont area, outside that area, you can go to WOOL.FM, click the Listen Now link, and you can listen to us from anywhere in the world that you can get an internet connection. 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We even have a link if you want to become a host and host a local show. 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And we even have a merchandise link if you want to buy a hat or a t-shirt or a sticker with the WOOL logo. 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Stay warm and stay safe. And I'll be with you tonight for the Rest and Relax show from 11 p.m. to 12 midnight with music to help unwind your day. 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
5: Well, cultural tours. So, you know, the annual Lewis and Clark tour in Montana and Idaho. This year, three, usually two humanities retreats at Loxaw Lodge west of Missoula in January. The first one on the Beatles, the second one on Thoreau, and the third on all six novels of Jane Austen. Then there are the online courses. They've tended to be about the Constitution lately, but I'm kind of moving slightly away from the Constitution for the moment. And then there's Jefferson and France, but also the week-long retreat at Crow Canyon Archaeological Center in Cortez, Colorado, with Dr. Susan Ryan and indigenous leaders. So I'm exhausted just even making that list, but the question is, why am I doing all this, and can it be sustained, and why do I take such delight in it? But I do.
4: 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We would love to hear your thoughts and get your feedback.
5: And people should recommend people to interview, and people should recommend topics to take on, and people should say more Jefferson, less Jefferson, more this, more that. We take criticism pretty well. The more you're bringing in a new era to what used to be the Jefferson Hour and is now Listening to America, because you're monitoring the feedback and bringing it here, and we want people to weigh in if their note or question or criticism is civil and useful. Then we often will mention their name, but we thrive on the feedback, and we've always thrived on the feedback, but now we're employing it in a new way. And people then can decide if they want to be friends to the program. If they do, they can get our splendid little Yeti mug. They can be part of advanced notifications of the retreats and so on. So the website is rich, and, you know, and every week, no matter what else happens in my life, I have to supply an article or essay for the weekly newsletter, and I love it, but every week, no matter what happens, there are 52 per year. I've never missed a week. And every week, no matter what happens, I have to do a podcast, 52 per year. And so those alone are compelling and time-consuming, and I won't say exhausting, because they're not, but they take some bandwidth. And so I love it. I'm loving what I get to do here, and I'm not done yet, and I'm just trying to figure out how to pace it a little bit better, so I'm not on a flight the moment that Crow Canyon ends on my way to Paris thinking, what? Where am I? What's next? Jefferson and France. So we'll see. We should go to the show.
4: Let's go to the show. Hello and welcome to Listening to America with Clay Jenkinson. I'm David Horton. I'm serving as your host. And in this edition of Listening to America, we're sitting down finally for a few minutes with our good friend Clay Jenkinson. And Clay, we say this often, but it's good to catch you for a moment, because you have such a whirlwind schedule between travels and classes and seminars and appearances. I really don't know how you do it all, and we're lucky to have just a few minutes with you.
5: Well, I'm in North Dakota right now, in Bismarck, here for another few days. It's been a little crazy, but I'm not complaining, but it's been maybe the wildest year I can remember. And the people closest to me, there are roughly three of them at the moment, who are pressing me to find more balance, to take some time for myself, to stop just going from project to project in a kind of unbalanced and crazy sort of way. I'm hoping for 20 more good years. I'm hoping for 20 more good years. But I am looking in the mirror more and saying, well, who did I become? And what do I stand for? And what would I still like to change? How would I still like to grow? What would I still like to accomplish? Where would I still like to travel? What would I still like to learn? And that's a pretty good ritual for anybody at any age. It's not altogether comfortable, I can tell you that, but I think it's important. So I've been burning the candle at about 12 ends here, and my body is saying to me, as it did on the Wendover Death March, you know, you might want to pay a little more attention to me, because if you're going to expect me to keep up with all these projects, and if you're going to have 20 more years, you might want to undergo a kind of a health and muscle strengthening routine and et cetera, et cetera. So it's all very good. But your question was, how do I do it? The answer to your question is you just reel from one thing to the next. So if I have to give a lecture on something tomorrow night, I'll be ready.
4: Well, you know, you do an amazing job, and I'll just offer

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1: Sonian classes you've been doing, you had a fascinating one the other night that I think many of our listeners would love to hear more about. But can you share some about that?
2: So this is all owing to the pandemic. So the pandemic gave us Zoom technology. It changed everything. Before that, if the Smithsonian had asked me if I'd like to give a lecture, I'd have to fly to Washington, D.C. That's going to be a considerable expense for somebody, you know, and normally the host pays for all that. It's not very convenient at times, but if you're home and you have Zoom technology and the good connectivity, we can now do things that were thought like impossible or wrongheaded even 5 years before COVID struck. I frankly never really heard of Zoom until COVID. Now it's central to my life. It's central to the program you and I do. Used to be I had to be in a studio and the host had to be in a studio. Sometimes it was different studios, but more often it had to be the same one. That creates some logistical issues. At any rate, so this happened and the Smithsonian then said to me, would you like to do some lectures? I said, of course. Five or so times per year, I get to lecture for the Smithsonian Associates. People can find out about them at the Smithsonian website and so on. And you pay a fee and then you can hear somebody talking about global climate change and somebody else talking about recent archaeological work in the Mediterranean. And somebody else will be talking about the phenomenon of young chess masters. You know, it's all over the map. And I talk about some things that I already know, Henry David Thoreau, Lewis and Clark, etc. And then, fool that I am, I propose things that I don't know so that I will know them. And this is a pattern that goes way back when I was a college professor. In every course I taught, I always included a book that I had never read. One time, almost ruinously, it was a course on introduction to Western literature, and Western meaning Western European, and I added Moby Dick, which I had never read. You know, it's like November 10th, and I think, uh-oh. In a week, I have to A, have read Moby Dick, I have to know something about it. And so, of course, you do. But I do this, and my closest advisors are saying, stop it. Talk about stuff you already know. Don't take on new things that are going to... You think, oh, I'll just give that lecture on something. And then you realize, oh, that's going to take 3 weeks of hard reading and hard work. And at some point, David, as you know, it becomes a zero-sum game or opportunity cost. So if I'm working on a lecture on the demotion of Pluto as a planet, something I know nothing about, and I spend a month getting ready for that, then that wasn't writing the great American novel, that wasn't running a marathon, that wasn't, etc. If you're 40, you think, I don't care, I'm going to live forever, and there'll be plenty of time. When you're a senior citizen, you know, the minute the first Medicare notice comes, or the first Social Security check comes, you have to realize, oh, I'm not going to live forever. I might have to start making some choices. And so anyway, the other night I got to give this lecture I've really been wanting to give, and it was on three famous censorship cases in the 20th century. And I remember, I can give you the backstory. So a couple of years ago, a man asked me if I thought that Joyce's Ulysses was worth reading. And I said, well, of course, it's considered maybe the greatest novel in English in the 20th century, one of the world's greatest novels. And he said, yeah, but should I read it? Because it's so hard. He said, I've tried a couple of times, and it's just impossible. So I said, well, look, I'll tell you what. It's a great novel, and I would love to read it with you. So if you'd like to read it, we'll do some Zoom sessions. There were two others that wanted to join, and so we had five sessions, I think, and we all puzzled. It's tough. I was the leader, but only by designation. It's a very, very difficult novel. But while I was getting ready, I read a book about the great censorship case that it was involved in. So, well, actually two, one in 1921, when two women who published a review called The Little Review in New York City, just a very primitive, sort of almost bad paper, you know, just all linear, no frills, no design, kind of a modernist monthly review journal, and they were publishing a serialized edition of Ulysses as it came off of his pen. And so they published the first chapter, which you can sort of read. And then they published the second chapter, which you can sort of read. And then they published the third chapter, the famous Nausicaa chapter, which is almost impossible to read. That's where most people break down and never get any farther in.

0: choices, Ulysses. But in that, they published it in New York City, small circulation. Some father, this may be apocryphal, said that he had a copy of it, put it down on a table. His daughter picked it up, read this, was shocked, triggered, wounded, etc., traumatized. And the reason was that in the middle of this famous book three, chapter three of Ulysses, Leopold Bloom, the ostensible hero of the story, has kind of a weird encounter with a young woman on a beach, and they never meet, they're 50 yards apart, but she notices he's interested or leering at her. At some point, she sort of lifts her skirt a little and opens her legs a little so that under certain conditions he can see her knickers, as the British say. He then masturbates from a long distance away. He's no menace. And she, in some sense, is complicit in this dance. Anyway, and then he walks on and she goes back to her mates. All hell broke loose. And the two women who published and printed this were indicted, and they lost, and they had to pay fines. That was 1921. So no edition of Ulysses was available in the United States. Here's one of the world's greatest books. It had been privately printed by Sylvia Beach at the Shakespeare and Company bookstore in Paris. So then along comes the new Random House with a man you'll remember, Bennett Cerf, who was one of those guys, that would be on like What's My Line, along with Kitty Carlisle, and
1: professional expert.
0: Yeah, and early TV cultural pundit, And so he decides we're going to print Ulysses, but we have to have a test court case to settle this once and for all. And so they engineer it that the customs will arrest a book coming in, and the trial occurs, and it goes to a wonderful judge named Woolsey, and he gets experts to read it. And the experts say, it's a masterpiece, it's impenetrable, nobody can read it, it's impossible, but it is truly a work of literary masterpiece. And no, it's not obscene. And it goes back and forth and back and forth. And the trial ends in 1933 with the book being approved. And Random House prints several hundred thousand copies. It goes viral, of course. Whenever you try to suppress a book, a piece of music, a painting, a photograph, it's just a great marketing tool also. And so that one is really funny, because one of the great things that was said about this by an expert was, yeah, it is obscene, but it's so complex and difficult and dense that nobody will ever know it. If you said to someone, I'll give you $500 if you can find the obscenity in Ulysses, they probably wouldn't get their $500. It's just so complex. But they all read it, including the judge. Then it came into print, and it's been in print ever since. The last thing about that, I looked it up, because now with Kindles and e-readers, we can do stats. Mm-hmm. And it turns out that the average Kindle purchaser of Ulysses gets 1.7% into the book and stops. Stephen Hawking's does better at 6.5%. Almost anything does better. It is the most unread great work in the English language. And so here it is, universally loved. But then at the end of this course that I taught with, I just volunteered, and I would do that for others. The man who had asked the original questions, and I had a meeting, I said, well, Scott, was it worth it? Was it worth it to read Ulysses in this way? And he said, oh, yes, yes, very much. And I said, would you read it again? He said, never, no, never. That's it. I'm done here. There were two others. One was Lady Chatterley's Lover, D.H. Lawrence, first written in 1928, never published in its fullness until 1960. And then finally, Howl, the great poem by the Beat Generation poet Allen Ginsberg, that was published in San Francisco in 1956. And it went to trial, not for sex, although there's plenty of that in it, really about how the modern and capitalist industrial world crushes out all human eccentricity and creativity. But there are some what was called Anglo-Saxon language in it. And that too was approved. So these three trials are all dramatic. They're all sort of funny. They all have really interesting backstories.
1: We do need to take a quick break, but this is a fascinating topic. We can talk a little bit more about it when we come back. This is Listening to America. Welcome Welcome back to Listening to America. This is David Horton, and we're having a fascinating discussion today with Clay Jenkinson, talking a little bit about a broad variety of subjects. We most recently were talking about a wonderful lecture Clay gave for the Smithsonian regarding book censorship and some of the greatest works that had had some of those challenges. And Clay, you brought up some really good points. I think it's interesting, as I was doing some research when we knew we were going to talk about this topic, how often sex and profanity are used as reasons to challenge or ban or censor great books like 1984 by George Orwell or Howl by Ginsberg, as you had mentioned. But that's often not the reason, in my mind, that they really want to get those books away from impressionable young minds or people who are exploring things. I think the subject matter is often uncomfortable for some people, where authority is challenged, where social norms are challenged, where individual beliefs may be challenged. And for some folks, they can't handle that. What are your thoughts on that?
0: Of course. So, you know, there is sex in Joyce's Ulysses. There's kind of a sordidness or a griminess or a rawness to it. It's not really the sex per se. That's sort of what you're saying, that what Joyce was trying to do in Ulysses is to show how life actually works. So, you know, no one has sex in Jane Austen and no one goes to the bathroom. No one has sex in Dickens and no one goes to the bathroom, because those were subjects not written about. They didn't have decorum. And Joyce's view is, well, you know, actually, we do all those things, and they're just as important. And while he's on the toilet, while Bloom is on the toilet, his mind is racing to all sorts of things, and we get to hear the interior dialogue, and he's reading a newspaper, and we get bits from that. And Joyce's view is, this is what life actually is, and why do we spend so much time pretending that we're, you know, creatures that don't have bodily wastes, and we're creatures that don't have sex, and sex, although magnificent, there are some degradations involving the sexual intercourse and its liquids and so on. And so he thought, I'm going to tell this story, and I'm also going to show how the mind works. That if I'm having this conversation with you, for all I know, David, you're across the country at Virginia, you're thinking, after this, I'm going to play tennis, and I wonder, should I buy those tennis balls? And, you know, the yellow tennis balls are really quite there. And last year at Wimbledon, this thing happened, and, you know, and just on and on and on. And this is what stream of consciousness is. But it's almost impossible to write out, because then it becomes impossible to follow. The reader is just at sea, like, what, where, why are we talking about the Dead Sea Scrolls here in a discussion of the beach? And so this is what Joyce was attempting to do, and it was an absolute work of genius. But the authorities didn't like the grit, and they also didn't like the sex, and they certainly didn't like masturbation. And so that's one thing. Secondly, it's always about the children, right? So mm-hmm. So in the case of Lady Chatterley's Lover, the trial, two trials, one in the U.S., one in Britain in around 1960. And in the British trial, this prosecuting attorney said to the people in the court, now, such things may be maybe permissible under certain conditions, but you wouldn't want your serving girls to be seeing this in your house. And the crowd laughed, like, what world do you live in, Jack? Serving girls, I mean, maids, butlers, I mean, okay, that world is gone, and it ain't coming back. And we're talking about mass market paperbacks, which is another issue. So that one issue is always the children. And today, we've retreated from censorship for adults almost 100%. But when we talk about children in schools and so on, and curriculum and school libraries and impressionability, and I think there's room, actually, for a serious national debate about that. I'm not just an absolute libertarian on those questions. I think we do need to protect our children, or there's age appropriateness for things that our children must face. But it was always about the serving girl. And in the case of Ulysses, it was about the daughter of the slayer. My view is, why didn't the lawyer put that pamphlet up if he's so concerned about the content, you know, and did this actually even happen? And was the girl scarred, you know, and so on and so forth. So you have all these like dynamics roiling around in these things. And with Lady Chatterley's Lover, there's adultery, there's explicit sex. But the two things that really upset the censors between 1928 and 1960 was that Lady Chatterley has an affair with the gamekeeper, the guy mm-hmm. who handles the rifles and the hunting dogs and all that. So she's leaving her class. She's an aristocrat, and she's having a sexual, not just encounter, but a relationship with a mere working class, you know, groundskeeper, you know, the gamekeeper of the estate. And so that's one thing. The class issue was, again, had more to do with it than the 13 sex scenes. But of course, they really want to talk about the 13 sex scenes because that's easier. And so that's one issue. But the second issue of it, I want to be sort of careful, is that Lady Chatterley has an orgasm. And it's one thing for you to say that they had coitus, as Sheldon says on The Big Bang, but it's another thing to say this woman had an orgasm, and it's described in tastefully, but it's like maybe the first recorded orgasm for a woman in English literature. And this too, I mean, this was regarded as somehow beyond the pale. So all this stuff kind of roils around in these cases. And, you know, so I always think about this in terms of Jefferson's view of the Supreme Court. If there are guardians, who will guard us from our guardians? Who decides these things? Who gets to decide what's obscene? And what do we mean by obscene anyway? And, you know, my mother, bless her, used to sort of buy on the racks by the register in the grocery store what I call grocery store porn. It's not really, but it's, you know, like bodice rippers and, you know,
1: fantasy.
0: His potent manhood was next to him. All that stuff. And so, I mean, there's more explicit sex in pulp and average publication in our time than there was then. So, final point about this. In the law, until quite recently, if the real issue was, yeah, this it's okay for aristocrats and literati and very highly cultured people to read these things. But the masses, I don't think the masses are ready for this. And so what authors did to protect themselves was have the book published in a very expensive hardback form with the right kind of paper and end papers and so on. Because then no regular human being could afford to buy it, and presumably the kind of people who could afford to buy it were not susceptible to the sort of lascivious activity. So it's all filled with class and sexism and subterfuge. So that's what happened. So one last thing about this. There's a famous Supreme Court case, Roth versus the U.S. from 1957. This is the most important case in the history of censorship, because what they said was, there is obscenity, and obscenity is not protected by the First Amendment. You can disagree with that, but that was their decision. But they said, we're going to narrow the definition of obscenity considerably. And here's the important part. Before then, there was something called the Hinklin Rule. And under the Hinklin Rule that came out of Britain, if you, David, could find a single offensive passage in War and Peace, you could censor all of War and Peace. So one incident. Right. You go find an incident, that's enough. That's the Hinklin Rule. In Roth, they said, no, it has to be in the context of thing of the larger work, and we have to decide whether the larger work has any redeeming social value. And if it does, then that outweighs some concerns about an incident or two that's in it. And so this really changed everything forever and made possible the publication in our time of things that would have not only killed the daughter in New York in 1921, but it would have killed the father too. They're so weird, explicit, sometimes really ugly, violent, degrading in the worst possible ways. So we sort of gave up on literary censorship, but the Roth case was the one that just said, you can't just cherry pick. But of course, that continues to happen.
1: It does.
0: The angry school board, the parent at the angry school board will say, on page 37 of this book, which otherwise it seems to be perfectly fine, there is this thing, and this must be banned because of this. And under the Roth decision, it would be, someone would say, well, what's the overall message, effect, sensibility that the book provides? And we have to judge it that way. We can't just let people come in a kind of naive way and say this passage should condemn the entire work.
1: Well, you know, it is a complicated subject. And I think often people are afraid of revolutionary ideas and thoughts, something we talk about on this program all the time, going back to Thomas Jefferson and the Declaration of Independence, and, you know, certainly breaking down social norms. I do think this is something we would love to hear from our listeners on, you know, feedback at ltamerica.org. Let us know what you think about this subject and give us your thoughts, other things we should explore on this topic, and we'll come back to this in a future episode. While I have you here today, before you rush off heading on another trip or teaching another class, I did want to ask you about a fascinating thing. This is in line with everything you're doing this year related to President Theodore Roosevelt and the Antiquities Act of 1906. Can you talk a little bit about the Crow Canyon expedition and exploration?
0: So I first discovered the Crow Canyon Archaeological Center about 3 years ago, four maybe, when the Listening to America team went on a water exploration mission in the Four Corners area. And our scout, Frank, said, oh, we need to go there. They've got really interesting things to say about indigenous use of water and preservation of water and so on. So there I met Dr. Susan Ryan, who's an extraordinary human being, and now we're very close. And she asked me if I wanted to participate in a week-long field event, classroom plus field plus discussion plus debate, etc., about the National Monuments and Antiquities Act of 1906, signed by President Theodore Roosevelt. And I, of course, said yes, because I always say yes. Talk about the origins of the national monuments, the legislative intent, which is a huge issue at the moment, how big a national monument can be, are they meant to be small, can they be of any size? And most important now, David, once a national monument is created and a president has authority under the National Monument and Antiquities Act by executive order alone, without consulting Congress, to designate a national monument. So I could, if I were president, I would designate a national monument in the Little Missouri River Valley in western North Dakota. The question is, once a president names one, and he has or she has absolute authority to do so by executive order alone, that's really important to remember, can a later president come and rescind or reduce? President Trump has twice now done this with Grand Staircase Escalante, which is in Utah, and with Bear's Ears, which is in Utah. He cut them recently by more than 90% each, I think mostly out of retribution, but whatever. And the question is that constitutional? And the case will probably reach the Supreme Court relatively soon. And my friends who really know this, and we have a podcast coming about this very subject with an eminent scholar from University of Colorado. If the court takes this, will this court grant this president and other presidents the right to abolish or reduce national monuments? That would be a catastrophe. I hope that doesn't happen. It wasn't the intention. We'll see. I was asked to do it because of my interest in Theodore Roosevelt, who did not create the National Monuments and Antiquities Act, but he signed it, and he really knew how to use it. So he named the first 18, beginning with Devil's Tower in Wyoming, one of my favorite places in America. But he also designated the Grand Canyon as a national monument at more than 800,000 acres. So he blew the doors off the notion that it should be a small size parcel. And so these are all huge controversies. We planned this program almost 2 years ago before this crisis, just thinking this is worth looking at. And now it's a critical situation because if, let's just say, the courts affirm the president's right to reduce the size of these national monuments, there's a laundry list of others that are going to be attacked, and this would change everything. Legislation has been introduced and then withdrawn in Congress that would allow Congress to overturn what a president does, or requiring Congress to affirm a new national monument within 60 days or it's void, and so on. And all these are just, you know, here is a president who claims unlimited presidential authority to do more or less anything that he pleases, now attacking presidents who use a congressionally authorized power to do such things. And so, you know what Doc Holliday says in the film Tombstone, my hypocrisy knows no bounds.
1: Well, you know, I think this is so important because what we can do as Americans with all of these subjects is become informed, organize, educate, find a community to support these things, and to elevate voices so that it's not just the wealthiest or the loudest that are around the table. And I think that's exactly what you're doing. I love the fact that you're elevating a lot of indigenous voices in this discussion as well, because too often they have not had a seat at the table in the course of history as these lands were designated. Often it has been a good thing because it allows for the preservation of really important sites. It keeps things in a natural state as opposed to being mined or having homes and developments built or having it just purely leveled or things along that line. But I think this is really crucial, and I'm so glad that you're elevating this work. We're able to share it with all of our listeners. Even though this is full, we will bring folks more information about it over several weeks with podcasts and articles, as you have stated. But I think that's the way we organize as Americans, is we talk about these things, we learn more, we find that community that supports these elements, because ultimately, all of these things are a negotiation in a lot of ways. What is presidential power to be able to do this? What is presidential power to be able to undo it? And what happens over time? So this is really important work. And I know you're so exhausted, and we appreciate you carrying this torch for us, but it is important.
0: I don't feel exhausted at all with respect to these things. This is all very exciting. But I just was making a list of these sorts of things last night, as I sat in my house listening to the Beatles, getting ready for yet another event. But I made a list of things that I'm really proud of. And having the chance to do something like this gives me great joy. First of all, I'm going to get to see some of these extraordinary national monuments and parks. We're going to get the back tour of Mesa Verde. Indigenous elders and experts will be addressing us. Dr. Ryan is a formidable archaeologist, and she's on the cutting edge of the changes that are coming, that because it's a whole new world of archaeology coming and a much more complex one. And the simple answer to that, all that, David, is that from 1906, when the National Monuments Act was passed, until the 1980s, at the very least, natives were never consulted. We might be doing something on their behalf, saving a Hopi village or saving a site where pot hunters were exploiting the land, but they weren't at the table. Now, under NAGPRA, the Native American Graves Protection and Repatriation Act from 1990 and new interpretations of it, natives, the indigenous, must always be at the table. And that's wonderful. It should have happened much, much sooner. There's been kind of a paternalism, and natives don't want to be museum pieces, and they often will say of places like Chaco or Canyon de Chelly, these aren't ruins, these are living, maybe we don't dwell there anymore, but these are living environments where we go to pray. There's a calendar effect at Chaco Canyon, that these are important for ceremonial purposes under certain situations. And so now natives are at the table. And with natives at the table, which I think is an extraordinarily important thing, that does complicate a lot of it. And so Dr. Ryan is really right on the edge of understanding all this in the most thoughtful and sensitive and holistic sort of way. And so now we'll be having this conversation, and I get to be part of it. But I'm going to hear from Native people that I probably otherwise would never have the chance to meet, and it's going to inform me. So when we come back, I just want to talk about advocacy and balance, if we can.
1: Let's do that. We do need to take a quick break. This is Listening to America. Welcome back to Listening to America. We're having a fascinating discussion in this edition of the program with Clay Jenkinson about some of the activities that are going on behalf of the Listening to America team that Clay is participating in. We were talking about Crow Canyon and the advocacy and balance that you have to find as you go through programs like this. Can you address some of that subject once again?
0: Yes, of course. So Ken Burns, you know, famously said the national parks are America's best idea. Of course, he also meant national monuments and national wilderness and so on. And they're certainly one of the best ideas that America has ever had, the envy of the world. And I'm a big fan of all this. I think that, thank goodness, that we had the foresight to set aside some of the most extraordinary places, Grand Tetons, Glacier National Park, the Grand Canyon, etc., and that we had the enlightenment and foresight to protect Native American sites from just the exploitation by pot hunters with backhoes, which some of which still goes on, by the way. Hard to police the American Southwest. And, you know, in the area that's designated or was designated as Bear's Ears, Dr. Ryan and other archaeologists say there may be several hundred thousand sites within that district. And now they're not giant Pueblo buildings on cliffs necessarily, but they're still sites and they're important and they're part of the overall picture we're trying to create of pre-Columbian life in the New World. So I'm a big friend to all of that. But as a humanities scholar, I want to ask questions like, well, what was the intention of the people who passed this law in 1906? Because they said it should be the smallest parcel that will protect the object in question. So Theodore Roosevelt names the Grand Canyon at 800,000 acres, making the case that is the smallest parcel that can do this. And so, you know, he blew the doors off of this. So one question I have is, would the Congress that passed this in 1906 had passed it if they'd known how huge some of these monuments would be, how much elasticity there would be in presidential interpretation of this? And secondly, does a future president, a later president, have the right to reduce or rescind? I think that the case could go either way on that. A third question is, how many of these things do we need? You know, the sagebrush rebels out in Utah and Nevada and the West, including here in North Dakota, are like, no more federalization of anything. Stop. We can't lock up everything. We're going to need heavy metals, precious metals. We're going to need uranium. We're going to need coal. We're going to need oil. We're going to need natural gas. We got to stop locking up. Enough is enough. We have a magnificent set of national monuments, I think more than 600 now, and 63 full-on national parks and many more national park-related places and the wilderness and so on. Enough already, or how much is enough? I think that's a fair question. And I take the sagebrush rebels seriously. They often say things that I think are ridiculous, but their view is, hey, we're the ones who live out here, scratching out a living in the desert, and a bunch of do-gooders, elitists from somewhere else want to designate these properties, but they don't have to live out here, do they? They just come in and enjoy it and leave. But we are the ones who live here in good year and bad, and our point of view is certainly worth showing some respect for. So I disagree with all of those points of view, but I believe that it's my duty to credit them as for their legitimacy and to say these are discussions, not necessarily acrimonious debates, but these are discussions we really need to have. And to just always to assume that every enlightened person believes X is just not okay. Because that would say that the 70 million people who are voted for a certain person are not enlightened. So then you start slicing and dicing the American population and deciding who's civilized and who's not and who's enlightened and who isn't and who's woke and who isn't. And it just becomes a very divisive and sort of psychologically crippling way to see things. And so I think we should have a rigorous, robust, but civil debate about the future of the national monuments. And I think if we do that thoughtfully, that will be a very good thing. I don't expect it to be a thoughtful debate. And I certainly openly object to one presidential administration trying to undo 100 years of conservation efforts in the American West. I don't think that the American people voted for that president for that purpose. And so I think this needs to go into Congress, which is the branch of our government, which reflects the will of the people.
1: I think one of the biggest issues is the unintended consequences of everything that happens, whether it be the unintended consequence of preserving a piece of land that then cuts off the ability for people to utilize that property to make a living, to make money, things along that line, to extract natural resources. But then there are unintended consequences of extracting natural resources. I live in Southwest Virginia, and not far from me, particularly in West Virginia, the consequence of mining has been a major issue for many, many years and will continue throughout the rest of my lifetime and for many generations to come, where there was really uncontrolled access to what was viewed as a crucial resource, coal, and there were terrible things done to the environment that people pay the price for generation after generation. Mountaintop removal, where valleys were filled in, where water systems were changed, and you have these terrible floods when it rains, where people lose their homes and businesses and things along that line. And I think all of that has to be considered as we go into this discussion. It doesn't mean it's impossible to have some moderation at the margins for some of these properties. There may be a way to do that. But to your point, should one person make the decision to remove this protection for hundreds of thousands of square miles of land, that then once it's lost, and that unintended consequence may be we lose plant species, we lose monuments, we lose archaeological finds, we lose cultural assets, we lose animals and birds and all kinds of things that may be in those areas. So it is a very nuanced discussion. And unfortunately, a lot of Americans aren't great at nuance. You know, it's kind of one way or the other.
0: This is not the great time for nuance in American history, although there really hasn't been much nuance in American history. We're very much a yes, no, black, white, this, that, friend, enemy kind of binary people. We've been spared nuance because we have a 3,000-mile moat between us and Europe on one side and a 12,000-mile moat between us and Asia on the other side. And Canada and Mexico have proved to be good neighbors, especially Canada. So they're no threat to us. And so we haven't had the European need to sort out the complexities of ethnicity, language, territory, etc. So yes, I think you're right. And I'm sure one of the first things I ever did with my friend Mike Jacobs, who was my beloved mentor, is tour Appalachia in the 1970s. And we saw mountain topping and we were both flabbergasted. Like, really? You're taking the top of the mountain off because you think strip mining is superior to deep mining? Such scarring and devastation to Appalachia. It was what it was. We get it. It's a different era now, thank goodness. But there's still a lot of black lung disease. There are a lot of families that have never really been able to escape the grip of the company towns and the company mines. So one generation rethinks things that another generation thought were unobjectionable. And thank goodness we had Lyndon Johnson in the 1960s to give us the Clean Water Act and the Clean Air Act and the Wilderness Act and the EPA and so on. So anyway, but just to go back to this for 1 minute, protecting these antiquities is really serious business. And today with drones and other technologies, LIDAR, interested people can go find things buried in the West and dig them up. And so we need more vigilance. We need a better understanding. We need to agree to leave some things alone. And I would really urge people who are interested in this subject to read an essay by Craig Childs. Craig Childs is an extraordinary writer, Western Colorado, and he has an essay called The Seed Jar in his book, Finders Keepers. Our duty, he felt in this great essay, which I just love, The Seed Jar, is that our duty is to leave it alone. But then by publishing an essay about it, he didn't give coordinates, so probably nobody could find it. But you leave it in a vulnerable state. But you also, if you, let's say you dig up a Greek vase in Crete that's just magnificent, and it was under 20 feet of soil, it is now more vulnerable than it has ever been since the day it was manufactured. And during 9/11, we all worried about this. What if a nuclear weapon were dropped on Washington, D.C. in the National Gallery, the National Portrait Gallery, the Smithsonian? You know, all of our national treasures, the Constitution, the Declaration of Independence, the National Archives, the Library of Congress, what if they were destroyed? So that's one reason why everything's being digitized, because we live in a time when that kind of terrorism, cultural terrorism, is a distinct possibility. And I was just in Wind Canyon in Theodore Roosevelt National Park the other day with my friend Dennis. And this is this area that's been carved by wind into these beautiful sort of the kind of smooth and curved and sensuous landscapes you see down in, say, Glen Canyon on the Colorado River. And it was just beautiful. And then down there were like Hiram Loves Judy being carved into the rocks. I mean, the fact is there are jerks everywhere. And if 98% of all the people are thoughtful, generous, enlightened, respectful, there's 2% of people that will steal the vase, break the vase, turn it into a lamp or whatever. And this can't be stopped. And in something like Bears Ears, which at one point was well over 1 million acres, and they have like 2 rangers, there's no way you can prevent all the activity that could be desecration. And in some paradoxical way, if you leave a section of Utah alone and never designate it as anything, it might be safer than when you designate it a national monument. Because the minute you say, oh, this is Bears Ears National Monument, there's a certain class of people who says, there must be stuff there. Let's get out there. And so these are really complicated questions, and I'm learning so much from Dr. Ryan. And until you learn about something like this, you don't know about something like this. You think, well, Devil's Tower is a national monument. That's how that works. But Devil's Tower is not protecting some precious weaving or loom or vase that dates back to, say, 700 AD.
1: No, I think that's a very important distinction to make. And the best thing we can do is to try to have a conversation, to educate ourselves, to become enlightened where we can. And that's one of the things I'd like to turn the conversation today toward. Let's talk a little bit about some of the enlightenment that you're able to bring to people through your cultural tours, which I think is a great way to help people understand more about specific points in history, about specific places. And you have a fascinating cultural tour coming up, Thomas Jefferson's France, a little bit later this year. Can you speak to that a little bit?
0: So I've done this 3 previous times, Jefferson's France. I mean, he was all over. He loved France. He said, every man's first country is his own, but every enlightened person's second country must be France. And 5 of the happiest years of his life in France, and fell in love for the last time, depending on how you decide to negotiate the Sally Hemings question. But this was with a woman named Maria Causeway. He fell in love with French music, French dance, French art, French cuisine, French wine, French conversation. For the 4th time now, I'm taking a group of people, and we spend a few days in Paris, then we go to the south of France to the places that he loved so much, including Nîmes, where the Maison Carrée is, which is he thought was the most beautiful building in the world, and it became the basis for the capital of your own state, the capital at Richmond, which still stands based upon the Maison Carrée with some adjustments over time. And so this is a wonderful tour. We do it every few years. I wanted to do it this year because it's America at 250, and we don't want to exaggerate the French connection, but Franklin got us the French loan and the French alliance. They certainly shortened the War of Independence and played what probably is a decisive or near decisive role in it. The irony is that this helped to precipitate the French Revolution, which was a cataclysm. So we go there, and it's just joy. We do those. We've done England a couple of times, sort of literary England, mostly London and Stratford and Oxford. And we've done Greece a couple of times. I want to do Italy, but this will be Jefferson in France. When I was making this list last night of, you know, have I done anything in my life that's of any value whatsoever? You know, when we get into those moods, one of them was these cultural tours. We break even and make a little money. We don't do it as a business. We do it because it's so much fun. I suppose you could say I'm able to finagle people into giving me a free trip to France from time to time. But it is great and hard work. At any rate, that's this year's foreign cultural tour, and so much, very much looking forward to it. But I'm going to be in Crow Canyon at that event until the day before. And as soon as we send people away from Crow Canyon, I have to get on a small United Express plane from Durango or Cortez to Denver, and then across the mighty ocean to Paris, where there will be about 30 plus people waiting to see the wonders of the Enlightenment and Jefferson's France. So it's like being in a pinball machine and not having much cushion.
1: Now, it sounds amazing, and I think folks are really fortunate that you're willing to lead these adventures and to make this even possible. But like our whole point of this was, the more we can help find the community that wants to support these things, the more we can help educate folks, the better we have this national and even international discussion about these things and can have a greater understanding, which ultimately helps us in making better decisions and having a better dialogue. I do want to point folks to our newsletter. We'd love for you to go to ltamerica.org, which is our website. You can sign up for the newsletter there. We want to hear from you, feedback@ltamerica.org, and we would love for you to participate with us on our social media. We have Facebook, Instagram, TikTok, Threads, pretty much all the major social media. We're out there. We have a wonderful team that helps to share Clay's messages on that and some really neat stuff. Your feedback is so important in helping us guide the direction of this program and really this entire adventure, this entire enterprise to make that happen.
0: Indeed, so much. Just a couple of quick more things. October 27th, which by the way is Theodore Roosevelt's birthday, I'm giving a talk for Smithsonian Associates on how to read a film. So I have no idea what I'm going to say, by the way, but the idea is that when you see a film, it just happens. Like, let's just take Christopher Nolan's Odyssey. You go see it, you follow along, you're stunned by the visuals, you listen to the, you hear the music, but you don't really listen to the music. It's all this effect. And I've done four documentary films myself. I've made them. I've been in the editing booth with David Swenson, who is a great editor. And you make thousands of decisions in a 30-minute documentary. Mm-hmm. Thousands. Well, maybe there should be a pause here. That talking head didn't quite nail it. We should find somebody who can say that better. Where does the music come in? How long do you linger on a photograph? Should we use the Ken Burns effect and work our way up the photograph? We got 4 hours of material. We have to get it down to 30 minutes. What are we going to eliminate? What stays on the cutting room floor? Do we have a narrative or a narrator, or does it just unfold organically? Though that's slightly out of focus, but it's still important. Should we use it, et cetera? There are hundreds and hundreds and hundreds of decisions that have to get made. And yet you just kind of come out of the Odyssey thinking, I loved it or hated it or wow. And once in a while you buy the soundtrack, but mostly you don't realize the things that have been assembled to bring off the effect. And one small pause, just one beat can make a huge difference in how something happens. So I've got a friend in Minneapolis named Niall Schwartz, who's a real cinema guy. And so he's helping me think about this. But I want to be able to show how, like, take a scene from a great film, like, say, Citizen Kane, and show it. And then deconstruct it. Here's how the light and shadows work. Here's how the voiceover works. Here's how the actors interpreted the scene. Here's the music. And just going through and pulling it apart to say, now that you know all those things, it gives you a kind of a matrix, a toolkit, if you wish to use it. Now, some people say, don't bother me with that. I just want to enjoy the film, which is perfectly okay. But I also think it's very interesting to learn how to read a film. I'm no expert in this, but you know, I can become a semi-plausible, double-secret, on probation, quasi-poor expert on almost anything if you give me enough time.
1: Now, this is all wonderful, and the discussion doesn't have to end after we're through with our conversation. It continues at ltamerica.org, and unfortunately, we're out of time. We will be back with another very important edition of Listening to America. We'll see you next time. Thank you.

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3: 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Gratitude.
4: Gratitude. Nothing but gratitude. Coming your way from the ancient and ardent order of the water buffalo in the Democratic People's Republic of the Pratt Road, Aldet Center, New Hampshire.
5: Gratitude. Nothing but gratitude.

0: We'll have more on this story later in the broadcast. Yemen's Saudi-backed government says Houthi militias fired drones and missiles at the Aden International Airport, targeting a passenger terminal, striking a runway just minutes before a flight from Cairo was due to land. Elsewhere, Saudi officials said they'd intercepted a missile fired by Houthis north of the Saudi capital, Riyadh. This comes amidst a counteroffensive by Saudi-backed Yemeni government forces seeking to retake all remaining Houthi-held territory, including Yemen's capital, Sana'a. In the United States, Democratic Senator Chris Murphy of Connecticut said the Pentagon denied him access to Al Udeid Air Base in Qatar during a visit to the Middle East. His failed attempt came after Defense Secretary Pete Hegseth signed a directive restricting travel to the area earlier this year. Senator Murphy claimed he was denied access as part of the Trump administration's effort to conceal the true cost of the U.S.-Israeli war on Iran.
1: I have been to the Middle East probably a dozen times at least while I have been a member of Congress. I have never, ever been denied access to military facilities. This is part of a coordinated, deliberate campaign by the Department of Defense to try to hide the consequences and the true cost of this war.
0: In France, more than 250,000 people marched in over 40 cities Tuesday. It was the largest turnout yet in demonstrations that began more than 2 weeks ago when high school students started blockading their schools. The students are protesting staff shortages, crowded classrooms, and rundown buildings. Labor unions joined in support, along with parents, teachers, and university students. Paris had the biggest march, about 56,000 people, according to the Interior Ministry. Prime Minister Sebastien Lecornu said at least 215 teenagers and 85 school staff have been hurt in clashes with police, calling it, quote, the heaviest toll in decades paid by the school system, unquote. This is a middle school science teacher in Strasbourg.
2: This situation has been deteriorating for years and always at an accelerated pace. And now to see so many demonstrations, so many mobilizations appearing like this everywhere, it clearly shows that there is a general awareness with our living conditions worsening in France.
0: There are calls for a general mobilization across France on October 17th. Spain's government's approved two housing decrees rejected by Parliament last week, which prompted Prime Minister Pedro Sanchez to call a snap election. The housing package approved Tuesday caps rents, temporarily halts evictions, and restricts companies from buying homes. The housing measures follow demonstrations in Barcelona that turned violent as 10

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1: Cuffed and shackled as she recovers from two injections of pentobarbital meant to kill her. Her prognosis remains unclear. Her lawyers say she faces a long road to recovery. Tennessee Republican Governor Bill Lee has ordered an independent review of Pike's failed execution and canceled the only other scheduled execution of the year. Death penalty abolitionists have called on Governor Lee to commute Krista Pike's death sentence. The Pentagon scheduled the execution of 2009 Fort Hood attacker Nidal Hassan by firing squad on December 3rd, marking the first military execution since 1945. President Trump has approved Hegseth's order. Cornell University trustees announced Tuesday former Deputy Attorney General Sally Yates will investigate how the university handles sexual misconduct complaints. Yates's appointment follows outrage and protest over Cornell's response to a complaint from a woman known only as Jane Doe, who alleged she was gang raped by multiple Chi Phi fraternity brothers after being pressured into drinking and taking drugs. No criminal charges have been filed. Jane Doe sued the university, seven former students, and the fraternity last month, alleging Cornell failed to protect her and punish the accused students. Members of the Cornell University Faculty Senate have introduced a resolution for a vote of no confidence in administrators over their handling of the case. There are also growing calls for Cornell University's president to step down. Paramount Skydance has completed its $111 billion takeover of Warner Brothers Discovery. The combined company will be called Skydance, made up of film studios, streaming services, broadcast and cable TV, sports channels and news outlets, CNN and CBS News, along with HBO. With the deal now complete, CEO David Ellison will receive $150 million payday, making him a billionaire. Ellison's father, Larry Ellison, is the multi-billionaire co-founder of Oracle and a major investor in Skydance. Both Ellisons are major Trump supporters. In India, police have detained several opposition leaders, breaking up a protest by Rahul Gandhi, the leader of the Congress Party, and other MPs who are demonstrating against a controversial move that purged 130 million names from the voter rolls nationwide. Tuesday's protests come just days after the Gen Z-led Cockroach Movement organized demonstrations in Mumbai and Delhi calling for the resignation of India's chief election commissioner, Ganesh Kumar. This is Jairam Ramesh from the National Congress Party, the main opposition to Indian Prime Minister Narendra Modi's BJP.
2: This whole campaign is to highlight the fact that a constitutional functionary, the Chief Election Commission, has violated the Constitution in letter and spirit. He has lied to the Supreme Court. He has lied to the country. And clearly, he cannot stay in office any longer.
1: According to a ProPublica report, 506 U.S. citizens have been detained by immigration agents during the Trump administration. More than 100 Americans were held after agents questioned their citizenship. Nearly all were people of color. At least 70 U.S. children and teens are detained, some of whom were handcuffed. 36 Americans were held for at least a day without being able to contact a lawyer or their family. And roughly a dozen U.S. citizens were deported, mostly children. This comes as the Justice Department moved to strip citizenship from 40 naturalized citizens who have committed crimes. In Georgia, dozens of immigrants jailed at the Folkestone ICE Processing Center launched a hunger strike Tuesday, demanding their release and calling on Congress, judges, and advocates to highlight their plight. They're also demanding protection from deportation and reunification with loved ones. Some of the men have been jailed since October 2023. They've described inadequate medical and dental care, unhealthy and spoiled food, noisy and cramped living quarters, isolation from loved ones, lack of communication from ICE officers, xenophobic and hostile behavior from guards, and a lack of access

0: to sunlight and fresh air. And in New Jersey, an immigrant who led labor and hunger strikes by prisoners at the Delaney Hall ICE jail walked free Tuesday after 8 months behind bars. Martine Soto was transferred from Delaney to an ICE jail in Elizabeth, New Jersey, in May after he helped organize protests against spoiled food, overcrowding, and inadequate medical care at Delaney Hall ICE jail in Newark, where prisoners are forced to work for around $1 a day. In retaliation against the strike, guards at Delaney Hall reportedly beat participants, temporarily suspended family visitations. Martine Soto was held in solitary confinement for about 2 months. On Tuesday, he was released from the Elizabeth Detention Center with an ankle monitor and greeted by supporters and his wife, Gabriella, and their two children.
1: I am so thankful for everybody that has helped me. These months have been very, very difficult. Not only did I lose our home, not only did I lose our child, but this experience made me stronger to keep fighting to have the reunitement of our family.
0: And those are some of the headlines. This is Democracy Now!, democracynow.org, The War and Peace Report. I'm Amy Goodman. Israelis and Palestinians are marking 3 years since October 7th, 2023, when Hamas and allied groups launched a surprise attack on Israel. Almost 1,200 people were killed in the attack. About 250 were taken hostage. It was the deadliest such attack in Israel's history. In Gaza, October 7th is viewed as the beginning of the genocide. Over the past 3 years, Israel's killed over 74,000 people in Gaza, according to its health ministry. But many believe that number is a vast undercount. The killing continues despite a so-called ceasefire. Most of Gaza remains in rubble. We'll go to Gaza later in the program, but we begin in Israel, where a moment of silence was held to remember the victims of the October 7th attack in southern Israel. Mourners gathered near Kibbutz Rim to commemorate hundreds of people who were killed and abducted at the Nova Music Festival. During a moment of silence, the booms of Israeli airstrikes on the nearby Gaza Strip could be heard ringing out. We're joined now by the Israeli peace activist Maoz Inon. He lost both of his parents, Bilhan Yaakov Inon, in the Hamas attack. His parents lived on a kibbutz, a farming collective just north of the Gaza border. They were 78 and 76 years old. In the aftermath of the attack, Inon called for peace and reconciliation rather than revenge. Maoz Inon has spent much of the past year of the past 3 years working closely with Palestinian peace activist Aziz Abu Sara, whose brother died in 1990 from injuries from his time in an Israeli prison. Last month, they addressed the United Nations Security Council. This is Maoz Inon.
2: To build a different future, we must face reality. Hamas committed atrocious war crime on October 7, killing and abducting innocent Israelis. At the same time, the Israeli government exploited these atrocities to wage a devastating war of revenge. They have inflicted catastrophic destruction across Gaza while accelerating ethnic cleansing, settlement expansion, and forced displacement in the West Bank. They weaponized our pain. But our grief must not be an excuse for war. It must be the catalyst to end the bloodshed.
3: We believe this is not Israelis versus Palestinians. It is a choice between those who believe in peace, justice, and equality, and those who don't. We call for targeted sanctions on all individuals and institutions that support violence. Apply sanctions without partiality.
0: That was Palestinian peace activist Aziz Abu Sara and Israeli peace activist Maoz Inon addressing the United Nations just a few weeks ago. They co-authored the book, The Future is Peace, A Shared Journey Across the Holy Land. just this morning on the anniversary of October 7th, the anniversary of his parents' deaths. Mao Zedong gathered with family at the ruins of his parents' home at their kibbutz. He sent us this clip.
2: This is what remains from my parents' house, only the foundation. The entire house was burned to ashes. We put a memorial plaque for them. It's on the safe room, the only thing that remains.
0: Mao Zedong joins us now from Ashkelon. Welcome back to Democracy Now! Thank you so much for joining us on this very difficult day for you and your family and so many, both of your parents killed on October 7, 2023. Your thoughts today, Mao's.
2: First, Amy, I would like to thank you personally and the entire team at Democracy Now! For supporting, for being there for me and for so many peacemakers, both in Israel and Palestine. And this maybe was what motivated me the most to join today in this difficult day, just to thank you from the bottom of my heart for being there with us in the devastating 3 years that we've been going through. And this is exactly the thoughts that going through me and with the tears and all the emotion that are coming. That we deserve a different reality. We must stop the sounds of bombs and start hearing the sounds of children's playing. And we all deserve it, if it's Palestinian kids or Israeli kids, they all deserve to live within security, within his dignity, and to have a home, a safe place to go to bed at night and to wake up in the morning with a smile to be with their beloved and supporting family. And we must work as hard as we can to achieve it as soon as possible.
0: Mm. If you can talk about what happened in those days after you were in mourning with your family, and you get this note from Aziz Abu Sara, who also lost his brother in that after brutality in an Israeli prison, and what that meant to you and the journey you've been on since.
2: Yeah. So 2 days after October 7th, me and my siblings were just sitting and crying and holding hands. And my young brother told us we must make a family decision based on moral clarity that we are rejecting revenge, that we don't want to avenge the death of our parents, and explain that it's not going to bring them back to life. It will only escalate the cycle of bloodshed with Israelis and Palestinians being trapped within for a century. And the day after, as I waking up crying in bed, I saw a message from Aziz, whom I met only briefly in 2014, maybe 14 minutes in Jerusalem. And on his message, Aziz shared his condolences. And he says that he's standing with me and with my family in this tragic moment. And it was literally, it's not a metaphor, it was literally like a hand reaching out, saving me from drowning into the ocean of sorrow and pain. I was literally drowning. And Aziz, it was my savior. It was my savior. And in the last 3 years, working together, quartering the Future is Peace, starting our own NGO, International, I can now say, and I'm so proud to say it again and again, that yes, I lost not only my parents, I lost many of the hundreds of numbers like for you and for our viewers. They are number for me, they are childhood friends. They are people I knew my entire life that lost their life on October 7th. So I lost so much, but I won Aziz as a brother. And this brotherhood is what keep me going, keep us going to achieve a better future, not just for ourselves, but to our people.
0: In 2024, you and the Palestinian peace activist you're talking about, Aziz Abu Sara, met with Pope Francis. And then in 2025, you met with Pope Leo. What did you say to him? And what are you calling for? What are you saying should happen right now?
2: Yeah. So we shared with him channeled our pain and suffering and loss to create a dialogue to achieve a better future in the Holy Land. And Pope Francis asked us, how can I help you? How can I be your ambassador? And we asked him to amplify our messages, and that the question should not be if, but when. when the Israeli-Palestinian conflict will end, and we ask him to be our ambassador to the G7 leadership gathering that was few weeks after in southern Italy, and he went there as our ambassador, and he was able to achieve in the official communique of the G7 leader the language of the Israeli-Palestinian civil society language that the G7 countries must support the civil society in Israel and Palestine to achieve a lasting peace and to invest in reconciliation. Based on that, the EU created a peace fund with 18 million euro that is now is supporting the civil society. And few months ago, UK, Canada, and Australia initiated another peace fund, and we are calling the G7, we are calling, of course, the US and the EU to invest in peace, to invest in reconciliation and in the civil society in Israel and Palestine. And while in one hand investing and supporting peacemakers, in the other hand, those who choose ethnical cleansing, those who choose a bloodshed, those who choose destruction must be sanctioned. They must be accountable for the wrongdoing. And this is basically what Aziz and I and so many others been advocating for the last 3 years.
0: I want to turn to Aziz Abu Sara. This is a message he posted on Instagram yesterday.
3: I woke up this morning to the horrible news that Israel demolished the house of my niece, Razan. She, her husband, her children, and 9 other families in East Jerusalem were rendered homeless. Imagine having to work all your life, as Razan has done with her husband, so hard, save every penny, so you can finally have an apartment you own, and then it's all gone. Just a few days ago, Bezalel Smotrich, an Israeli minister, said that the way to get rid of Palestinians is to deprive them from hope. And this is exactly what the government did today, is to deprive my family from hope. Ben Gvir himself came with the demolition party, with the Israeli police, so he can be there to witness it and to participate in demolishing the house. But you know what? This will not succeed.
0: So that was Aziz Abu Sara, your Palestinian peace partner as you travel the world. What more do you know about what's happening, what's happened to his family, and what's happening in the West Bank? We just got this report, armed settlers, Israeli settlers beat a photographer in the presence of Israeli soldiers, hospitalizing him as he covered worsening settler violence against the olive farmers in the West Bank. Jafar Ashtia, 58-year-old veteran photographer with AFP, that's Agence France-Presse, was assaulted by a group of settlers. They beat him with their rifle butts, despite him being marked as press, assaulted in full view of about a dozen Israeli soldiers. Talk about the situation. Also, Netanyahu, the Israeli prime minister, addressing the nation today and what his message was. Can you hear me, Maoz?
2: No, I can't. First, I'm not listening to Benjamin Netanyahu. He's not my leader. He's not my prime minister. He's accused for being a war criminal, and I think he should clear his name at the ICC and ICJ. It's not for me to talk about him. And it's exactly what's happening nowadays, and including to Aziz Nis, is exactly what we say at the UN Security Council, that the Israeli government exploited the trauma, the pain, the fear of the Israelis after the October 7th massacre to change the status quo from conflict management to ethnical cleansing. And it's happening in the West Bank, it's happening in East Jerusalem, and it's happening in now more than 70% of the Gaza Strip. And this is what we're calling for international intervention, because they are doing it, the bulldozers and the assault rifles, they are all, many of them are manufactured by American companies. So we are calling, where is the international law will be applied against Israeli terrorists. It doesn't matter if they are cabinet members, they are prime ministers, or IDF soldiers. And this is exactly why the work we are doing is must be amplified, and not to give hope, not to give hope about the Israelis and Palestinians, but to act. We had enough empty statements. We have enough prayers. We have enough world leaders that cross their finger for us. But crossing fingers is not enough. We need action, and we need to see them on the ground.
0: Maoz Inon, I want to thank you for being with us, Israeli peace activist and co-author with Palestinian peace activist Aziz Abu Sara, author of the book The Future is Peace, A Shared Journey Across the Holy Land. Maoz Inon lost both his parents, Bilha and Yaakov Inon, in the attack on October 7, 2023. He spoke to us from Ashkelon. Coming up, Marwan Bishara, author of the new book 12 Days That Shook the Middle East, Origins of a Genocide. And then we go directly to Gaza. Stay with us.

0: Witness a World, performed by the New York City Palestinian Youth Choir. This is Democracy Now!, democracynow.org. I'm Amy Goodman. 12 Days That Shook the Middle East, Origins of a Genocide. That's the title of a new book by the Al Jazeera senior political analyst Marwan Bashara. In the opening pages, he writes, 12 days were enough. It took no more than 12 days from Netanyahu's October 7th war speech to Biden's October 19th rare Oval Office speech to expose the anatomy of Israel's war, its intended strategy, and the method of its madness. The genocide was not a slip. It was the result of a predetermined strategy for which there existed a blueprint, if not a premeditated decision. Hamas had set the process in motion on October 7th. It lost control of that process the very same day. Marwan Bashara has been with Al Jazeera for more than 20 years, has written three books and written for many publications, joining us now from Paris, France. Marwan, congratulations on your book. Thank you for joining us. If you can talk about that quote and say, you say Hamas set the process in motion October 7th and immediately lost control of that process. What do you mean?
1: Yes, absolutely. Clearly, the attack of October 7 was the trigger for what came after. And my argument is that we know about what came after basically the past 2 or 3 years from those very first 12 days after October 7. And it started with ideology. You know, genocides don't start with bombs. They start with ideology. And in this case, the ideology has been decades in the making, a century, I would even say, in the making, in the sense of the establishment of a racist supremacist system, regime, that had been in control of Palestinians and Palestinian life and destiny for the past 80 years. Occupying them and dispossessing them and discriminating against them. This has been going on for many decades. So that was ready, intact, on the eve of October 7, October 8. And then there was the dehumanization. Immediately after October 7, October 8, 9, 10, we saw this extraordinary campaign of dehumanization of the Palestinians as animals, Nazi-like. You cannot deal with them. They don't understand. They are primitive. They only understand the language of force and violence and so on and so forth. After that, immediately came the hyperbole, the exaggeration of what exactly happened October 7. October 7 was bloody and it was horrific. And your earlier guest testified to the fact that this was not easy for hundreds of Israeli civilians. But Netanyahu and his government had to go overboard to exaggerate, to lie, to deceive about what exactly happened. And their role in it as well, invoking the so-called Hannibal Doctrine, where they themselves joined the bombing of those involved in the conflict during October 7.
0: Marwan, explain the Hannibal Doctrine.
1: So the Hannibal Doctrine was something that was invoked in the early 1980s by the Israeli military, saying we cannot afford to have Israeli soldiers being captured because then we're going to have to negotiate their release, and that will cost us Palestinian, or in that case, Lebanese prisoners in Israeli jails. So because they did not want to release Palestinian or Lebanese prisoners, they decided that if any one Israeli soldier, later on civilian, is captured by any kidnappers, that the Israeli military then will take extraordinary measure to kill the operation, including, if it need be, to kill the soldier, the Israeli soldier, the Israeli civilian. So on October 7, immediately after the wars, after the operation started, in the early hours of the morning of October 7, apparently the Israeli military invoked the Hannibal Doctrine, and Israeli aircrafts, bombers and tanks started carrying attacks against suspected conflict zones, whether it's kibbutz or settlements or whether it is convoys going back to Gaza. So the invocation of that controversial military order clearly led to the death of perhaps hundreds of Israeli civilians, and many as well among the Palestinians, whether it's Hamas or any of those Palestinians who came into Gaza. All of that, you know, taking that in consideration, what happened soon after that is the worst part of it, right? The establishment of a war cabinet, the declaration of war, the deployment of 100,000 soldiers on the border with Gaza, the recall of 350,000 reservists from the Israeli army, and setting up a strategy under the rubric of lethality, which has been developed over many years of wars in Gaza. And lethality is the one that involved mass destruction, not discriminate destruction. That involved the use of the so-called lavender system, gospel system, where's my daddy, your daddy system, and so on and so forth, that would actually lead to massive devastation of Gaza. And that's where the intention came. They've said it in press conferences, in war rooms. They've said it in public, in declarations. Ministers and opposition leaders about why there is no innocence in Gaza and why we're going to have to bomb all of them. Some of them spoke about nuking them. Some of them spoke about nothing is going to be left standing in Gaza. We're going to turn it into a deserted strip. And all of these things were then repeated by the soldiers, not only as slogans, but even as songs, right? Repeated by the soldiers. So the orders went down the hierarchy from the government ministers to the army, and was implemented by the generals who boasted of bombing Gaza back to the Stone Age. And they certainly tried to do that.
0: If you can talk about what is the power that the U.S. has over Israel. You know, many said, for example, with the Iran war, that Israel brought the U.S. into it. But do you see it in that way? And what about Jared Kushner, President Trump's son-in-law, just visiting with the Israeli Prime Minister Netanyahu, also meeting directly with Hamas, but not meeting with the head of the PA, the Palestinian Authority? And if you can talk about where all of this stands right now, as people stood with a moment of silence on this October 7th, people at the music festival, Israelis mourning the dead, they could hear the boom of Israeli airstrikes continuing in Gaza. Talk about the Board of Peace. Talk about the Palestinian government that was set up in exile in Cairo, still not allowed to come into Gaza by Israel.
1: So let's start with the most relevant to the issue at hand, which is the Biden administration first, right? Because nowadays, anywhere you look in the Atlantic, where you are, the Atlantic magazine or the New Yorker or the New York Times, or even you know, hosted by our brilliant or your brilliant anchor, John Stewart, you have these former Biden administration officials trying to whitewash their record. They lie, they deceive, and they continue to claim no responsibility for the genocide that actually took place in Gaza over the past 3 years. But they are directly responsible. Not only they aided and abetted, they were part of the operation taking place in Gaza the past 2 years, part of the war. They were in the war cabinet meetings. President Biden himself attended the war cabinet meetings on October 18, back in 2023. Lloyd Austin, the Secretary of Defense, attended war meetings. Secretary Blinken attended war meetings. So when you watch people like Jake Sullivan, the former National Security Advisor, sitting on John Stewart's show talking about how they tried their best to have a ceasefire and they really put pressure on the Israeli government and they succeeded, you know, 15 months later, it's all humbug. It's all BS. They were part and parcel. The banality of evil wasn't in Israel. It was in Washington, because the kind of support that Washington provided to Israel, diplomatic support, financial support, military support, they were talking about, we were trying to help the Palestinians while while actually giving Israel the arms to shoot the Palestinians before sending them the band-aids to take care of their injuries. So Washington, in that sense, in the sense of the Biden administration and its officials, were part and parcel, were complicit. We're cooperating, coordinating the war effort that actually was a genocidal war in Gaza. We really must underline that because we are seeing history rewritten as we speak. In the U.S. publications, as I remember it, after the 2003 war, when many of the then the Bush administration tried to whitewash their crimes, and the journalists who supported that war, just like those who supported the war in Gaza, are now trying to whitewash the record. It's very important for us to.
0: I wanted to go to the former top State Department official under President Biden admitting a genocide has taken place in Gaza. Wendy Sherman serves as Deputy Secretary of State until her retirement in July 2023. She spoke on a Bloomberg podcast.
2: I think that it is critical that Israel remain an ally of the United States and that we protect the right of a Jewish state. But I also believe that the Prime Minister has led us down a road, and we have been part of it, that has, in essence, created a genocide in Gaza.
0: And then there's former State Department spokesperson Matt Miller, who spent more than a year as the face of the Biden administration's foreign policy and repeatedly defended Israel against allegations of war crimes and genocide in Gaza. He later admitted on a podcast interview with Sky News that, yes, Israel committed war crimes.
3: I don't think it's a genocide, but I think I think it is without a doubt true that Israel has committed war crimes.
4: You wouldn't have said that at the podium.
3: Yeah, look, because when you're at the podium, you're not expressing your personal opinion. You're expressing the conclusions of the United States government.
0: And then you have Brett McGurk, who's just come out with his new book. It's called Brink. The headline in the New York Times, Ready to Blow His Stack, How Biden Nearly Cut Off Netanyahu Over Gaza. And that's talking about what McGurk is saying in his book, Marwan Bashara. Take it through to the Trump administration now.
1: Yes, there's no doubt that even according to McGurk and Sullivan, that they paved the way for the Trump administration's takeover the war effort, that they paved the way in the worst possible manner for the Trump administration then to take it on and to do whatever it wants, including the weaponization of hunger and the weaponization of the food aid to the Palestinian people. I mean, we sunk into a whole new abyss with the Trump administration. During the Biden administration, the United States was basically complicit in genocide. During the Trump administration, on the very first few days when it took over, they start talking about ethnically cleansing Gaza. Out in the open, President Trump spoke of ethnically cleansing Gaza, the entire Gaza Strip, in order to have a beachside property called Trump Land or whatever, or called, you know, the new Riviera in the East. So the cynicism that the Trump administration dealt in its first year with the Gaza issue, taking up the mantle from the Biden administration, that was really, you know, just so depressing to watch, in the sense that from one administration to another administration, we see complicity with genocide. We see the United States aiding an Israeli government, protecting an Israeli government, and instead of having them stand up for the responsibility for the war crimes, they attack the International Criminal Court and the International Court of Justice, which is unprecedented for an American president, for the United States, to be so hostile to international law, international legality, international institutions, the United Nations, even the United Nations, relief agency like UNRWA and so on and so forth, that were indispensable for the people in Gaza when the policy was to starve them, to bomb their bakeries and schools and universities, to turn their schoolyards into graveyards. You at least needed something like UNRWA, but no, UNRWA has to be demonized. UNRWA has to be cut down to size. UNRWA has to be blocked and to be, again, demonized by not only Israel, but also by the United States. So the Trump administration did everything possible in order to achieve some sort of a Israeli victory and a Hamas surrender, and forced the United Nations Security Council to adopt a resolution, which to my mind, Amy, is illegal. And I say that not being a legal scholar, but certainly being a student of history. The United Nations Security Council, under pressure from the Trump administration, and because the genocide was going on and they had to do something, they adopted a resolution that recognized the border peace without this border peace ever being defined, without knowing zero about what is this border peace. So they adopted the resolution, and this allowed the Trump administration then to go on and to define this border peace as it wishes, including appointing President Trump as a life member that heads it, and Netanyahu, of course, and Putin as members of the border peace. So you can imagine the surrealism, right, behind this kind of an effort in order to turn a two-year genocide into a mockery of international law.
0: Marwan Bashara, there is so much to talk about and so little time, and we want to get directly on the ground to Gaza. So I want to thank you for being with us. Al Jazeera's senior political analyst, author of the new book, 12 Days That Shook the Middle East, Origins of a Genocide. Coming up, we go to Gaza City to speak with journalist Akram Asadhari. Stay with us. خطر خطر خطر دق الناقوس نطق الحجر

0: at the Danger by the Palestinian oud musician Huda Asfour, performing in our Democracy Now! Studio. This is Democracy Now!, democracynow.org. I'm Amy Goodman. We end today's show in Gaza, where today's date, October 7th, is seen as the beginning of Israel's genocide. In the 3 years since the Hamas attack on Israel that killed nearly 1,200 people, Israeli forces have killed over 74,000 Palestinians. Many believe the death toll is a vast undercount. This is a displaced Palestinian from Beit Hanun speaking today in Gaza City.
1: The worst 3 years that have passed in our lives. There is no life, no living, no food, no basic necessities of life. We wait for water from 5 to 10 o'clock. And we are living in the streets, homeless, tired, worn out. I mean, a life worse than this? We are not living, my friend. We are dead in Gaza.
0: We go now to Gaza City, where we're joined by journalist Akram Asatari. I want to thank you so much for being with us. We spoke to you a few years ago as a journalist. You then went on to work with a humanitarian aid organization for several years. Now we're back being able to speak to you in Gaza City. Can you describe what's happening on the ground? We just reported that as Israelis mourn the dead at the music site in southern Israel, they could hear the booms of Israeli airstrikes on the Gaza Strip right nearby. Tell us what's happening where you are, Akram.
2: Well, October 7th was a day when Gaza changed once and forever. The way Palestinians have been living has changed. The way Palestinians have been managing their life has changed as well. The way Palestinians were defining their life has changed. The Palestinians now are living in a de facto that has redefined everything. Their understanding of life, their way of running and managing that life, their way to access things, their way to live, their way to stay in homes, their way to live in tents, every single aspect of the life of the people of Gaza has changed once and forever. Around 85% of the built environment in Gaza is already destroyed. Around 74% of the land of the Gaza Strip is also controlled by Israel and the IDF. Gazans have been struggling to access water and to access food. They have been facing significant public health hazards because of the fact that they were consuming water that was not properly treated. Organizations have been struggling for the sake of helping the people of Gaza. Statements were made by international and UN figures, diplomats all over the world, condemning the situation that has been going on, calling for Gazans to live and lead a normal life. Unfortunately, for the third year now, and on October 7th, Gazans are reminded by the fact that they have been living in death and fear, destruction and displacement. Another Gazan was killed a couple of hours ago in Khan Yunis refugee camp, 60 years old Gazan that was targeted by IDF. Yesterday, another Palestinian was targeted in Ashata, the beach camp, by another drone strike, and he also lost his life. Several people were injured. The people who are living in the tents with no even minimum standard for living are living in exacerbating safety and security risks. They, significant proportion of them, is still not reunioned with their families that are outside of the Gaza Strip. And some of them, also significant part of them, around 8,000 families, are not aware about the whereabouts of the bodies of their missed family members. Around 250 journalists were killed. So as you said, 74,000 Gazans were confirmed to be dead, while the number is much higher. Around 8,000 peoples are not, 8,000 Gazans are dead, but the bodies are not discovered yet. The Gazans who were worried about their dears were organizing mass funerals for 150 bodies, for two bodies, where the memories that were remaining from the people were their remains, their clothes, their shoes, their watches, and anything simple yet can give some comfort to the ones who were not sure about the whereabouts of the bodies of their dears. The life in Gaza has changed forever. People are still struggling, and people are today reminded, since the last night, they reminded that the Israeli Air Force is still hovering all around different parts of the Gaza Strip, and that the IDF is still hunting Gazans, disturbing the already disturbed life, spreading death and displacement once and once again.
0: Akram, I'm wondering if you can respond to the United Nations Human Rights Chief Volker Türk, who's called Gaza a death trap for journalists. You have been a journalist in Gaza for years. As you said, you lost 250, more than 250 colleagues. What has this meant as the Israeli Prime Minister Benjamin Netanyahu does not allow in international journalists, and then the Israeli military kills hundreds of Palestinian journalists?
2: The situation in Gaza is catastrophic as an overall situation when it comes to the general population, but there are some specific job-related hardships when it comes to the journalists. They were always there. They were the first responder, along with the medical teams, to cover the truth about the bombardments. And also, they were the footage that we were providing was used by very significant committees that were fact-finding and were hoping that they would condemn the occupation. Now, that made them also bear the brunt of most of the hostilities that were taking place in the Gaza Strip. That made them a target, which they were not supposed to be a target. They were targeted while doing their job. Their job proved to be a dangerous job for the occupation because it has been exposing some and most of the atrocities that have been taking place. They have discovered the truth. They have also, they have widespread presence worldwide, even when they are very dedicated local Palestinian journalists, and the footage that have been provided, they have been provided, was used and is still being used by diplomats, by INGOs, by UN agencies, and that's why I believe they were classified as an enemy, and they have been paying that very heavy price that could reach their life being claimed by the ongoing war that has been merciless when it comes to the to them, when it comes to the paramedics, when it comes to the medical teams, and when it comes to also humanitarian crews who were trying to reach out for the people in need and alleviate a bit of their suffering.
0: Akram, you have worked in the humanitarian field for the last few years. According to the UN, over 560 humanitarian workers have been killed in Gaza in the last 3 years. What has been most shocking to you about what you witnessed during this work, and what made you decide to go from being a journalist to a humanitarian worker and now back to being a journalist?
2: As a matter of fact, I indeed was working for a humanitarian organization. I was hoping that by working with that organization, I'd be able to support the humanitarian effort. I would be able to contribute to alleviation of the suffering of the people. And yes, indeed, I was very close to the people. Some of the ex-prisoners who were released, not being very well oriented to the situation. Some of them were with psychological situations. Some of them were unable to identify their families. Some others were not able to move. Some of them lost their limbs. I was there. I was hoping that I would help, and I was indeed helping with that organization, seeing the people, recording their experiences, extending a helping hand when needed. The organization was also helping the general population by empowering them, providing them with the very essential supplies, and I also managed to find my way to still try to help people and extend a helping hand to them, even with me outside of that organization. I believe the humanitarian situation is very catastrophic, and it is one of the direct results of October 7th. For such a significant period of time, people were not allowed to access any kind of food supplies whatsoever in the Gaza North, and some other times throughout the full Gaza Strip. People were deprived from the shelter. People were deprived from the non-food items. More importantly, the tents that they're used as a temporary shelter for the people of Gaza. The toll that has been endured by the humanitarian workers is also very heavy. More than 500 people were killed. Most of them were killed during their job, during the service, during reaching out to the community or coming back from the internally displaced people camps. They were killed while cooking the food for the people in need when the food was extremely scarce. They were killed when they were reaching out for the children who are most vulnerable, for the elderly people, for the women, for the IDPs in general, who are also, even if they are young, even if they are men, they are also vulnerable because of the very scarce situation that was endured in Gaza that is still very relevant to the day. So the situation is extremely dire. The humanitarian workers have been trying to help and support the people, and they have already paid a heavy price, and they're still continuously paying that heavy price. Some of them were injured, some others were not lucky enough to survive, but most of them are still determined to continue delivering the mandate and continue reaching out and supporting the people of Gaza. Despite the very difficult situation in Gaza, despite the fear of death and destruction, despite the fear of injury, despite the very lacking situation they have been living when it comes to fuel, when it comes to movement of cars, when it comes to the condition of streets and buildings and camps, the humanitarian workers are courageously continuing to deliver their mandate, continuing to work and continuing to see off their colleagues dying and being buried without giving up that mandate and without giving up that noble mission. Something that should be acknowledged, something that should be appreciated, and they all know very well that they have been serving this noble notion of supporting and uplifting people and providing them with their very basic human right of access to food and supplies in a very critical conflict zone.
0: Akram Asatri, I want to thank you so much for being with us. Be safe. Gaza-based journalist joining us today from Gaza City. That does it for our show. Democracy Now! Is currently accepting applications for an individual giving manager to support our fundraising team. You can learn more at democracynow.org. I'm on the road here in the United States on October 16th. We'll be at the Woodstock Film Festival for an afternoon panel. Then to Hollywood, California on October 22nd, October 23rd at Stanford University, where the film Steal the Story, Please! Will be playing. We'll speak afterwards in the Q&A. On October 26th and 27th, University of Colorado Boulder, Colorado State University, Fort Collins. I'm Amy Goodman. Thanks for joining us.

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9: Today on Law and Disorder, we talk about the exodus of young Jewish people who no longer identify with Israel and the overt censorship against those criticizing the war on Gaza and Zionism.
8: Returning guest Phil Weiss, a professional journalist and founder of Mondo Weiss, will join us to describe the sea change within the young Jewish population and his personal transformation through the years. We then focus on the United States' war against Iran and look at its impact throughout the Middle East and at home.
9: Our guest is Richard Becker, who's an expert on the history of U.S. policy in the Middle East and a leader in the anti-war movement.
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11: I'm New York City attorney and author Michael Stephen Smith.
8: And I'm Jim Lafferty, a decades-long political activist and once the national director of the National Lawyers Guild.
9: 20 years ago, Philip Weiss started Mondo Weiss, an independent news website, to provide a critique of Zionism and the suppression of Palestinians, which in those days were very much a minority view. Today, things have changed. A great number of Jews no longer identify with Israel. This is especially true of young people. Mondo Weiss has helped to make the change. It is widely read and respected for accurate reporting. Israel, in partnership with the United States, continues its genocide against the Palestinians in Gaza, its bombing of Lebanon, and its disastrous illegal war against Iran. These actions have made Israel the most detested country on the planet. Mondo Weiss is a play on words combining Mondo, meaning global, and the last name of its founder. Philip Weiss grew up in a family of six children, the son of a professor at the University of Pennsylvania. He attended Harvard and started off as a crime reporter in Philadelphia. He has contributed articles to the New York Times Magazine, the New York Observer, and numerous other publications. 20 years ago, Philip was a successful mainstream journalist when he launched Mondo Weiss. What caused Phil to change his political views on Israel and his understanding of what it means to be a Jew is the subject of our discussion today. Phil Weiss, a hearty welcome to Law and Disorder Radio.
12: Hi, Michael. Thanks so much for having me. I'm really excited.
9: Well, it's our pleasure, Phil. Phil, you started Mondo Weiss 20 years ago. You were a successful Harvard graduate and a mainstream journalist at the time working for the New York newspaper, The Observer. You got some assistance from Jared Kushner, which is a funny story I hope you'll share with us. Could you please talk about the beginning of Mondo Weiss? What was your thinking at the time? You didn't start out as an anti-Zionist, did you?
12: No. And, you know, the thing that you're accurately reflecting in your question is the fact that I came from an elite and somewhat entitled background to this work. One of the great things about doing this work is that I've shed some of that status and realized how much more interesting the world is when you look at it from the perspective of humanity, not just the guild. But to go to your question, I've always been ambitious as a journalist and a writer, and I had done every form of journalism up to that point, and blogs were coming along, and I wanted to have a blog. And I guess, honestly, I thought of it in somewhat egotistical dimensions, just because, you know, writers, you know, my brand, whatever. One friend said that people wanted blogs in the early 2000s the way 17-year-olds and 18-year-olds wanted to get an electric guitar in the 1970s. It had that kind of cultural moment then. So certainly I began it in that somewhat personal, ego-driven, careerist fashion, but I quickly began to focus more and more on foreign policy. The Iraq war had, of course, gone south long before then, but it was the great disaster of my adulthood at that point. And the mainstream media was not paying enough attention. As you folks have so often pointed out on Law and Disorder, the media were indifferent to these kinds of tragic calamities that were helping to destroy large parts of Arab civilization. I mean, it's just, it's horrifying to look back on the consent that George W. Bush got for that giant mistake and lie.
8: You are an anti-Zionist, though, now.
12: Yes.
8: What do you say to those who equate being an anti-Zionist with being anti-Semitic? And why are you an anti-Zionist, for that matter?
12: I became an anti-Zionist over time. The reasons are I think it's evident to anyone with eyes in their head that Jewish sovereignty in Israel, which is what Zionism is, as defined by the American Jewish community, we'll get to that, but they say that Americans must support Jewish sovereignty in Israel. It's clear that Jewish sovereignty in Israel is another form of Jim Crow slavery, apartheid. It might have been, there were times in which Zionism was an idealistic philosophy. It was considered a liberation movement in Europe. It was considered the answer to centuries of anti-Semitism and persecution of Jews. And Jews whom I admire, including Franz Kafka, were swept up in that belief that this was a way to save European Jewry. And yet, it's very clear that early on, Zionism became an ethno-nationalist movement that was intolerant of the indigenous population.

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1: Philosophical, religious, obviously ethno-racial, linguistic dimensions. It's a very diverse dimension of civilization, Judaism. And Zionism is a nationalist ideology that arose in the last 150 years. So they're very different. And the effort to conflate the two is an effort to protect Israel from any criticism and to brand that criticism as anti-Semitism. And in fact, the people who do that are the anti-Semites, because they are reducing Judaism, which helped create my consciousness. I adore Judaism in many of its dimensions. They're trying to reduce Judaism to this militant ethno-national project in which Jews are supposed to show great solidarity to the point of canceling any free speech, as Robert Kraft and the other NFL owners who shut down free speech on the recent Ed Sheeran music tour have demonstrated. That's what Jews are supposed to do. They're supposed to use their wealth to shut down any criticism of Israel. And that, to me, is anti-Semitic. It's an expression of Judaism that is just going to be hurtful to Jews.
2: Before I ask you what I really want to ask you, I wanted to go back and talk about the differences you had with Jared Kushner. I can't think of two people coming from more opposite sides than you and Jared Kushner. What was your relationship with him?
1: It was not that extensive, but in 2006, or I think it was 06, yes, in 06, bought the New York Observer. He was trying to redeem his family, which had experienced, political scandal in New Jersey. And I was working there as a blogger at that time. I had started this blog, Mondo Weiss. And in fact, Jared paid for me to go to Israel and Palestine for the first time during the Lebanon War in 06. And I came back and I had a meeting with Jared and my editor and the publisher. And I said, gosh, guys, I'm stunned. I went there. It's apartheid. And I met a South African there who says it's worse than apartheid here in the West Bank. And Jared was very polite about that and said, well, there's, other sides to this story, I think he said. And but I soon got fired. They refused to pay me. They said I could keep doing the blog, but it was an insult to me, and they fired me. And so that was my encounter with Jared. He was early on in his journey to becoming the Middle East envoy.
2: Oh, thank you for sharing that anecdote, Phil. Phil, meanwhile, at the event last month to celebrate the 20th anniversary of Mondo Weiss, I was there. Someone said,
1: thank you.
2: No, it was a great event. Someone said that given what Israel is doing and has done, we opponents have won the war of ideas. Do you believe this is so?
1: I think so. I'm very hopeful on this score. But yes, I think Israel has won the war of ideas due to its own horrendous behavior. I just saw a clip today of a debate of a town hall in Maine where Troy Jackson, the Senate candidate for the Democrats, who's the hope of defeating Susan Collins, a House candidate named Matt Dunlap. There are two House districts in Maine. He's from the bigger one, Matt Dunlap. These two candidates, Democratic candidates, were asked by someone in the audience who's actually written for Mondo Weiss, the daughter of Holocaust survivors. She rose wearing a keffiyeh to say, I want to know where you stand on whether it's a genocide in Palestine. This is in Gaza. This is the most important issue to me. At this town hall, people stood up and applauded her. And then Dunlap said, this is the moral issue of our time, and yes, it's a genocide. And Troy Jackson, somewhat more reluctantly, said, yes, it's a genocide. And there were cheers over this. And I think that you're talking about fairly privileged people, actually, at this town hall, because it was on in a privileged community in coastal Maine. And these people are, and this is the Democratic

0: Democratic base. The Democratic base knows it's a genocide and regards it as the great moral question of our time. So I don't think Israel recovers from that without great reform. And as you know, Michael and Jim, this is Israel is I think you covered this a couple months ago, or you certainly did at the last election cycle. Israel is incapable of reforming electorally. Its Jewish leading Jewish parties refuse to make coalitions with Arab, quote unquote, Arab parties. So it's not really a democracy. They'll never make a government with Arab parties except in a sort of a backhanded fashion. The country is everyone who's running now for election is only going to deepen the apartheid in the West Bank. They're all committed to the ethnic cleansing of the West Bank. They just differ on how hard they'll be on settler violence. So I think that Israel is the cake is baked, and Americans know it now. And our media, which have done a great job of covering it up, and our politicians, which have done a great job of covering up, as the Biden administration covered up the genocide, or tried for 2 years, that's over. And even Republicans have got the news. So I don't know where you guys are better. You have your fingers in the wind, but that's my view of where the discourse is on Israel. Now, does that mean that America is going to come out against a Jewish state? Does it mean America is going to deprive Israel of weapons? I think they will do that. But I think we're in a process of thorough delegitimization of Israel.
1: Mm-hmm. And I wonder, Phil, then, what do you think in terms of this war of ideas? What do you think is the next step for the next generation?
0: Well, I think the very next step is this demand that our money stop going to supporting Israel in any form, but certainly militarily. And I think the next step after that, I think the next generation is going to demand no support whatsoever, no support in international forums, and boycott, divestment, and sanctions, punitive action, unless Israel becomes a democracy or tries initiates a democratic process. It's a terrible situation over there, as we all can sense from Gaza. 2 million, nearly, you know, 1.5 million, 1.75 million people displaced, and the winter approaching. They're living under subhuman conditions, and those conditions breed violence. And October 7th is just the beginning. I mean, no one wants to see the violence that's going to ensue from these conditions. And the only answer to these conditions is steps towards reform, overhauling the Israeli apartheid system. And the only way that's going to happen is if American Jews renounce Israel, and if the American government renounces Israel and the American polity. That's the real pressure. That's what happened. And so if you're a liberal idealist and you look at apartheid South Africa, what happened? A de Klerk arose because of international pressure. You guys tell me, you witnessed this better than I did. There's arguments over this, but I believe it was international pressure that produced the reforms in South Africa that, of course, are still incomplete, but began with de Klerk.
2: Phil, the United States wants to give Israel hundreds of 2,000-pound bombs worth $2.4 billion. These bombs can melt rocks and leave a 35-foot-deep crater. Half the population of Gaza are children. Conservative estimates are that 20,000 children have already been killed. Mm. Talk about this, please.
0: It just breaks my heart to hear it. It breaks my heart. And I think that this is the moral horror of the Gaza genocide that the Biden administration denied for 2 years. And apart from the political eventuality you described of us actually supplying Israel with these hateful, murderous weapons, you do have a process now where Jake Sullivan, Joe Biden, Kamala Harris, Samantha Power, Anthony Blinken are being pilloried on social media and in the fringes of the mainstream media because they covered up a genocide. And their reputations are forever damaged, and they may never be able to serve again. And maybe they'll lose their jobs because they covered up a genocide or enabled a genocide. And I guess that's the process that, on the one hand, you describe the ways that our political system continues to support Israel. And then I'm describing more optimistically the forces in place that are holding Israel at last to account. So I don't know where it ends up, but I will say that as to the, again, you move my heart with that description of the children. And who has been the leader for in the American discourse on this? It's been Miss Rachel, the successor to Mr. Rogers, is an online figure, Rachel Accurso, a lovely person, a wonderful person who can talk to children like nobody else and has an immense following online because of her ability to reach children. And Rachel, Miss Rachel has been, from the start, has said, stop killing children, stop killing children. And what she's done has just been incredible in terms of creating, helping to create this movement. And we must salute that. And that's where we must invest, is in these sort of alternative voices and media that are generating enormous pressure on the mainstream.
1: Well, to change the focus just a little bit, Phil, you were very close to Michael Ratner and were influenced by him, as you were by, well, you were influenced as well by Norman Finkelstein, Noam Chomsky, Edward Said.
0: Yes.
1: Please talk to us about them, and especially about Michael Ratner, who, you know, as you know, was one of the founders of this radio show, Law and Disorder.
0: Yes, I mean, Michael obviously is a great leader, and what can you say? I mean, this is a person who, I mean, I'm speaking very personally here about his role as an influencer on me personally. I mean, this is a person with a legendary public profile, and yet I was privileged to know the more private, incredibly humorous, incredibly brilliant Michael Ratner. And I remember him saying to me, we were in his living room, and he was pointing at this painting of by Leon Golub, his friend, a great artist, of death squads in, I think it was El Salvador, a horrific painting that he had in his living room, a very monumental painting. And he said that Leon Golub said, what is the role of the Jewish artist? And Michael said that Leon then followed by saying, it's to say nothing about Israel. And this was this ironical lesson that Michael held up to me from the start of our relationship. And then he was talking about a prohibition in our community. And it was one that he felt personally, because his family was a leading family, is a leading family in the Cleveland Jewish community. And his family was one of the watering holes that Israeli leaders, prime ministers, went to when they went around to the Stations of the Cross in the United States, leaders of the Jewish community, to raise money, to rally support for Israel and communities. They went to these leading families, and the Ratners were one of those families. And so Michael, from a young age, was taught about this obligation he had to the State of Israel. And he had a painting, as he related in his posthumously published autobiography, he had a painting of Israel on the roof ceiling of his bedroom. And he went over there, I think, once in 66, when he was a young man. And of course, you know, his father died young, and it created even more pressure on him to be part of the community and uphold his father's legacy. And then I think Michael only went back in 06 or 07 when the pressure became too much, when he was hearing so much about Israel. He was blinding himself to Israel, and he went over and he had the courage to come back and defy his community. And I get excited about this to this day because he showed such incredible courage. He grasped the nettle. He went against parts of his own family. He went against his community, again, against the role that he had been assigned in life. And he would talk. He went to Judson Memorial Church, and he talked about the settlements. And he said, you would not believe, right next to a village where the people have water in bottles and next to And they're living in tents, and there are water canisters on the tops of these Palestinian apartment buildings because they only get water twice a week. There's a settlement with a fountain and a swimming pool and a stolen olive tree. He was incredible on this. And I just am filled with admiration for him. And I compare him. I think he did better than Chomsky on that. You brought up Chomsky, obviously a great intellectual leader for Jews on the left. I think, Michael, the strength of his personal testimony and his courage are just moving to me to this day.
2: Where do you see Mondelweiss going in the next period? And what role are you going to be playing, if any? And also about Adam Horowitz, who worked with you at the very beginning.
0: Yes. Adam is now going to a school in counseling in Georgia. He's going to become a counselor. He's doing the next chapter of his life. He's doing that thing that we're all challenged to do. He spent nearly 18 years at Mondo Weiss, and so he's moved on. I'm 71. I'm trying to figure out semi-retirement. I'm still writing now and then for Mondo Weiss because I get so upset about stuff. But it's a new generation that's taking over. I feel that they know better than I how to address the question. But it is at something of a crossroads because finally the issue is being taken up by other organs, which was always our goal. I used to say, when the New York Times starts covering this issue, we can fold our tent happily. That's our job, is to get this issue into the discourse. Well, now it's in the discourse, and of course the New York Times is not covering it the way it should. And if I could bring up one pet peeve of mine that shows the value of Mondo Weiss and why I'm still engaged despite my efforts to become a musician and a novelist and a gentleman, gardener. The media in the last week have been so righteous about boycotting Trump because he banned CNN and Politico. You know, good for them. They're trying to crush him with this. Well, we've had 3 years of apartheid ban by the apartheid state on international media going into Gaza. And no, they all go to Israel all the time. I think that that's outrageous, and this is the way Mondo Weiss has always thought about things, the people who've worked for Mondo Weiss, and that I have learned to think about things. And so I haven't seen that idea expressed elsewhere. I'm going to have to write that up. I'm going to have to say these GD media, who are so righteous, they're going to Tel Aviv all the time, and they're allowing these incredible Gaza journalists who are being slaughtered by the hundred. They've been teens and hundreds, these brave Gaza traumatized journalists. They're the only ones providing information, and this is a racist double standard, because they're allowed to go anywhere they want in the Jewish state, that the media should not abide. So to answer your question, I still get very engaged by this question, and I imagine I'll keep writing, but I'm also trying to do some other things in the time that the Great Spirit is allotted to me.
1: Phil, you mentioned earlier that, in your judgment, certainly, Zionism has destroyed the moral capital, much of the moral capital accumulated by Jews over centuries of oppression. It's interesting to note that Netanyahu, when he spoke last week, for example, at the UN, delegates from over 70 countries walked out, which signifies some of that hatred and isolation that Israel's now feeling. Do you believe young Jews are redeeming that morality? Do you see any evidence of that?
0: Yeah, I mean, I as you know, I am romantic about Jews. I'm romantic about the next generation. I'm optimistic. And so I see these great, obviously, there's so many great activists in our country now and from so many diverse backgrounds. I apologize for being so parochial, but I think that Jews still hold something of the gatekeeper role on this question. People valorize Jewish opinion. And yes, I see young Jews who actually believe in democracy. I see them believing in universal values. I see them believing in human equality. As John Brown said, treat others as you would have them treat you. That's the golden rule, and that is also all people are created equal. They're unified principles, and these principles have had a powerful role for the United States and for South Africa, and they're going to have it in the Jewish community too.
2: Phil, it's been a wonderful interview, and we wanted to give you some time to gather your final thoughts. And while you're doing that, please tell our listeners how they can get a hold of you and how they can get a hold of Mondo Weiss.
0: They can get a hold of me by writing to, WeissPhilip@yahoo.com. That's my email. And they can, Mondo Weiss is mondoweiss.net. You know, I don't know about final thoughts. I just, you know, I got so excited. The questions are so great. And Michael, I love you so much. You know, you've been a leader to me. I spoke of Michael Ratner's role. You've been a leader. I think that you had clarity on these questions. With all due respect to Michael Ratner, I think you had clarity on these questions before Michael did. I think that you were clearer on them, and your sense of humor is certainly rivals Michael's, I would say. And you've been such a generous and forgiving and brilliant leader on this matter for me personally. So I bow to you. I thank you. You know that I love you, and I thank you for all you've done for me in helping me through my ignorance, including of socialism, where you've been a great leader, and of economic policy and U.S. imperial analysis.
2: Well, thank you so much, Phil. You're overly complimentary.
0: No.
2: In any case, no. Jim and I want to thank you. Thank you. Thank you for being on Law and Disorder.
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0: Tuning in to international news today is more confusing than ever, with political alliances shifting daily and the Trump administration provoking new challenges to peace, decency, and world order. With a barrage of breaking news headlines perpetrating chaos in the mainstream media, we can forget to take some time to breathe and critically think about the history of how we got to this moment and how we might use that wisdom to avoid the doomsday scenarios that some believe to be inevitable. Well, with that purpose in mind, we're going to focus today on the U.S. war with Iran and its impact throughout the Middle East. How far will the war spread? When will the war end? Will the increase in oil from the Mideast bring about an end to the war? Well, to answer these and other questions, we are pleased to welcome back to the show our friend Richard Becker, an expert on history and U.S. policy in the Middle East. Mr. Becker is the Western Regional Coordinator of the ANSWER Coalition, that is, the Coalition to Stop War and End Racism. He is the author of numerous political writings, including his book, Palestine, Israel, and the U.S. Empire, and his book, The Myth of Democracy and the Rule of the Banks. Mr. Becker is also a leader in the Party for Socialism and Liberation. Well, Richard Becker, a warm welcome back to Law and Disorder Radio.
1: Thanks very much, Jim. Thanks for having me on.
0: Richard, how do you see, or how would you describe the shift that's going on with U.S. war policy in the Middle East since the start of the second Trump administration?
1: Well, of course, the big shock to the Trump administration and to the administration in general was what happened when Trump decided to go to war, the war of choice, so-called, back in February of this year against Iran, with the expectation that given the history of the U.S. and U.S. domination in the region, that it would be over in a few days or weeks, as Trump and some of the others in the administration were saying at the beginning. And of course, that's not what happened. Something very different happened, and that was that the U.S. found itself in kind of a quagmire right from the beginning, that they could do a lot of damage. They could kill a lot of people, including a lot of children in Iran, but they couldn't succeed in the war. They were not succeeding at all. As a matter of fact, the war, this decision to go to war was having a tremendous impact, a tremendous negative impact on the world economy, and it didn't show any prospect of success. Now, I should say that war of choice is really an inadequate description. This is a war crime. It's a Class A war crime. The decision to go to war, to launch a war of aggression, is a crime against peace. It's a war crime of the first order, a Class A war crime. A Class A war crime is really a crime against peace, and it's considered the most serious form of war crime, serious category of war crime, because it is the basis upon which everything else that happens, all the death and destruction that's inflicted, flows from a decision to launch a war of aggression against a country, against another power that does not threaten the U.S. at all.
2: Richard Becker, please explain who the Houthis are and what the entrance of the Ansar Allah government in a large part of Yemen in the war has meant.
1: Well, I think that to the extent that we understand them, that the Houthis are really a nationalist organization, a nationalist formation inside of Yemen that has brought in many, many different elements of Yemeni society into a national resistance front. I'm not saying that they call it that, although they may. They were attacked in 2015 by Saudi Arabia, and that was a decision that was made to launch a war of aggression by Saudi Arabia against Yemen. And at the time, they said they thought the war would last about 6 weeks. 7 years later, having not come anywhere close to defeating the Houthis, and instead the Saudi alliance, which was together with the UAE and with the backed by the United States, was going worse and worse for the Saudis and for the Saudi allies. the Houthi movement, the Ansar Allah movement, as it's more correctly called, has done a number of actions in solidarity with the Palestinian and also in defense of an independent Yemen. The entrance of the Ansar Allah was of great significance into the current war. The Straits of Hormuz, we hear a lot about. We hear about it every day after many, many years of not hearing about it, but is an important transit point for oil. Maybe as much as 20% or more of the world's oil supply passes through it, and it became completely stalled. But Yemen and the area of Yemen that is now under the control of Ansar Allah is next to the Bab el-Mandab, another kind of so-called choke point flowing from the Red Sea as the Strait of Hormuz passes out from the Persian Gulf. And both of those are major transit points for world oil. So the entrance of the Ansar Allah into the war allied with Iran, not a proxy of Iran, and I think it's important to point that out, but as an ally of Iran, has further complicated the war from the point of view of Washington and Saudi Arabia and its other allies in the region.
0: Well, Richard, the Saudi government, allied traditionally with the U.S., has, because of attacks, appealed for American intervention, weaponry, and so forth. Why has the Trump administration so far refused that request, do you think?
1: Well, I think that the Trump administration has, on the one hand, an understanding of how incredibly unpopular the war is. And, you know, of course, the midterm elections are approaching, but that's not the only factor by any means. But this war has really been the most unpopular war, I think, of any war in history, in U.S. history. And, you know, usually at the beginning of a war, the government, even if the wars are unjust, as they almost always are, and there hasn't been one just one in many, many years, that the U.S. Leaders are able to rally the population at the beginning of a war. That has not been true in this war. This war has been very unpopular. It's had minority support from the very beginning, and that minority support has shrunk since the beginning of it. So you have this war going on, and it's a war, as you said, and I think people know, this was a war that Trump decided to launch. He said, I thought about it, and then he decided to go ahead and launch it. It does not have the support of the people in the United States. To expand it, I don't think they saw it as being in either from a military point of view or from a political point of view, a political public opinion point of view, that either case would improve Washington's chances, the Trump administration's chances.
2: So how is the war in Iran impacting the other Gulf family monarchies? What has been the impact on U.S. standing in the region?
1: You know, I'm glad that you asked that question, particularly because of the criminality of the situation in general. And I would like to say a little bit about that. And that is that the countries that are part of the Gulf Convention, the GCC, but the GCC is made up of all family monarchies, except for maybe one country. These are the United Arab Emirates, Bahrain, Saudi Arabia itself. These are family monarchies, and these are the friends of the United States, you know, which is supposedly the advocate of democracy in the world. There is no democracy. These are police states. These are police states where approximately the total population is 65 million. And of that population, about 33 to 34 million people are not from those countries, from these little oil police monarchies. They are mostly from South Asia and from Southeast Asia, and they do all the work in these countries. They are the workers. United Arab Emirates, which is one of these allies of the United States, 89% of the people in the country are not from United Arab Emirates. They're from outside. They're from the Philippines and India and Pakistan and other countries, as I said, in South Asia, mostly in Southeast Asia. These governments are very dependent upon the United States for their support. The military of Saudi Arabia, which has completely been created by the United States as well. So you have this situation where these are their friends, so-called. They're treated like royalty. And they are royalty, but nobody really is royalty. Those are made-up terms. But these governments that exist there are backed up by the United States because they sit atop a huge amount of the world's oil supply, the oil reserves of the globe. And they are endangered by this. You know, there's been a number of things that have shown that they're very fearful of what's going on, and fearful that unless the U.S. comes in now, they may become endangered. There was a near revolution in Bahrain, the time of the Arab Spring, that was only put down by the intervention of Saudi troops in Bahrain to crush the popular uprising that took place. That can happen again.
0: On another front, Trump has recently approved $2.8 billion in new arms to Israel, including 40 or more 1- and 2-ton bombs. Talk to us about that, and how does that relate to what is going on in the Middle East?
1: Well, I mean, it's a really terrible thing. The bombing that takes place, the attacks, the missile attacks on Gaza, which is in complete disarray. I mean, most of Gaza housing is destroyed. I think people who are paying any attention know this. It's a terrible situation for the people. And yet every day, more Palestinians are killed in Gaza and increasingly in the West Bank as well. But in Gaza in particular, there's a kind of normalization that's taken place, which I think is very shameful, really disgraceful. The normalization that Palestinians who are living in rubble can be bombed every day and killed and wounded and displaced. And this is treated as, it's treated as a kind of normalcy by the U.S. media and by the U.S. officials. The sending of more of these high-tech weapons and these extremely destructive weapons. And the U.S. has new cluster bomb missiles that just spread death and destruction in a wide area. Sending this weaponry to Israel, should be opposed by everyone. And it's opposed by many, many people in the United States and in the world. There's a kind of rebellion in the U.S. and in the world against what is happening to the Palestinian people. That's very encouraging, but it's really horrific that most deadly type of weaponry continues to be sent to Israel. And I think the reason for it really is that Israel continues to be a very key element in Washington's global strategy, which is shifting in its emphasis more and more toward Asia, toward East Asia, and toward China. Regardless of how it might seem friendly at a state gathering and so forth, no. So in order to maintain domination in a large part of the Middle East, Israel has to play that role because more and more of U.S. military is being shifted to East Asia.
2: Richard, I want to ask you about the prospects of the Israeli elections that are coming up later this month in October. You think Netanyahu will prevail? And will it really matter to the Palestinian people who wins the election in Israel?
1: I don't think, unfortunately, that it'll matter much. The major parties, the Arab parties, about 21% of the population inside the 1948 borders of Israel is Arab. So there are Arab-based parties. There's a lot of parties in Israel. They're being threatened with being excluded from the election altogether. The big issue that seems to be, and it can all change very quickly, but the big issue right now about the election and the election campaign is what did Netanyahu know about October 7th, 2023, the uprising that took place then, and when did he know it? And so there's all this back and forth. And one thing that happened this past Sunday that's very interesting is that Netanyahu flew in a private plane to, I believe, to Dubai, to the United Arab Emirates, to meet with the Sultan, the king there, and to beg him, because there had been reports earlier that United Emirates intelligence, military intelligence, and Egyptian intelligence had both given warnings to the state of Israel about there was going to be some kind of a big attack. And now this has become the big issue in the election, in that opposition, which is very Zionist, totally against the Palestinians and the Palestinian state, but they're utilizing this to say that Netanyahu's guilty for not preventing the October 7th uprising. He flew in a private plane, trying to fly under the radar, but it came out in the Israeli media. And he begged the Sultan to say, oh, no, we never gave any warning to the state of Israel. Well, they couldn't really do that. They were too exposed already, and they would look too much like lackeys. Egypt also gave three different warnings at a top level of intelligence to Netanyahu that something was coming, and he kind of wrote it off. He didn't think that the Palestinians could do something like what happened. It's interesting in a number of ways besides the election, because that's the big issue that's raging in the election campaign. But it's also interesting, and I think telling, that these countries, intelligence agencies, their Arab countries, would do so much to go out of their way so much to warn the Israelis. I mean, why are they doing that? And I think that, again, we see that the reactionary regimes in the Arab world are afraid, that they're afraid of the people themselves. And they're much more comfortable being allied with the, and this is the leadership. I'm not talking about the people of Egypt or the people in UAE, but the leaders are afraid, and so they want to cooperate with Israel and keeping down the people, the Arab people, everywhere. So I think that's a kind of a confirmation of what progressive elements in the Arab world have said for a long time, that their enemies are not only imperialism and the state of Israel, but also these very right-wing, very reactionary regimes.
0: Richard, I'm wondering, in terms of public opinion with respect to Israel and Palestine, which has certainly changed over the period of time that we've been talking about, but what does the resigning of all of the other musical acts in the Ed Sheeran National Music Tour indicate about that shift in public opinion? And in particular, why inside the U.S. was the artist Macklemore cut from the tour?
1: Well, I think that we can see that, as you suggest, there has been a huge shift in public opinion inside the United States. And I think it's really because, above all, the genocide that continues, the genocide against the Palestinians in Gaza, and it is genocide, it's become clear to a large part of the population that in fact is what's going on. And it's at the hands of not only the Israeli government, but the U.S. government. This could not be going on without the okay of the Trump administration, and before that of the Biden administration. We shouldn't paper that over or pretend there's only, only the Republicans are bad in this regard. But I think the long, long struggle of the Palestinians, then combined with the horrific repression. I mean, when you looked at Gaza, even when Gaza was still standing, and there would be the wars that would have taken place, the Israeli leaders would call them mowing the grass, mowing the lawn. They would launch these wars every few years to try to hold back people in Gaza, to sort of suppress them and so forth. But this kind of repression that has gone on, it's become known to people that it what it is, and seeing it, even if we only see a little bit, and we only do really see a little bit of it, there has been this huge shift. So the Macklemore was kicked off the tour by Robert Kraft, basically, who was Robert Kraft is the owner of the New York Patriot NFL teams, and also the soccer team, and also the stadium that they play in, Gillette Stadium. And he's also connected with these other stadium owners who are really mostly billionaires themselves, and got them to all agree that Macklemore had to be kicked off because he had said Free Palestine. They thought, okay, you know, this is how we do it. This is how we've always done it. We just put the hammer down and everybody has to like line up. And instead, it completely backfired. As you said, all the other acts after Macklemore was kicked off the tour, they all quit. They all resigned from the tour, which was great. Really, really welcome. And then Ed Sheeran himself, who is like the biggest record seller in the world, you know, went through this whole kind of public discussion about how he, you know, it was kind of confused, but it was the way it basically turned out was that he was also expressing sympathy for the Palestinians, also expressing sympathy for Israelis who were killed. But the deal was that in order for the tour to go forward, Kraft had to say he was going to give some money. We don't know if any of that is true. The big thing is there was tremendous support for Macklemore, and now Macklemore is on tour himself, and with some of the other people who had quit the tour before. And so we can see that a big shift has happened in public opinion. That it used to be kind of the opposite of what we've just seen in terms of Wicked Things canceled and so on and so forth. And what the response is when a cancellation like this takes place, there was huge, huge outpouring against Kraft, who's a super Zionist himself. Instead of him showing that he could enforce his will, well, maybe he can, but the result really in public opinion was, again, evidence of the huge shift that's taken place.
0: Richard, sadly, we are out of time. Any brief final thoughts you have? And very important, how do our listeners follow your work?
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0: Well, thank you so much for joining us today. We wish you well in your continued work.
1: Thanks very much. 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
7: Welcome to Paradigms from WGRNLP, the radio show and podcast that brings you inspired, inspiring people with visions of a viable future for life on Earth that includes humans. Hi, I'm Baruch, host of the show. Glad to be here with you. Thanks for tuning in. I'm not going to do any big commentary this week because I've got three guests and they have a lot of wonderful things to share with us. 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Okay, now we're going to welcome back some wonderful people. It is my great pleasure to welcome Opium Moon back to Paradigms, Hamid Saidi, Itai Disraeli, and Lily Hayden, and MB Gordy is off doing an amazing Zappa tribute show and isn't going to join us today. But welcome.
8: Thank you so much for having us.
0: He's with us in spirit.
7: Yes. Very happy to talk with you always, and you have a new record out that's really quite something. The time has come. The time has come, and here we are. And so tell me about what is happening with Opium Moon and the music, and we'll get into all kinds of stuff.
8: This is 10 years that we've been playing together, and our first album was this magical coming together that just seemed like it was born from a spell of angels, and it won a Grammy, and we've gone on to, this is our fourth album together, and we went through some changes over the last 10 years, sort of responding to the political situations, responding to the kind of, adulation that comes from a Grammy, but we're at a tipping point as humans, and we all felt it so much, especially because we have the great Hamid Saidi, Santur Maestro from Iran, and the great Itai Disraeli, the bass maestro from Israel. And we come from, Christian, Muslim, and Jewish backgrounds. And everything has erupted. So not only are we returning to sort of the purity and essence of our soul's longings and, the basic natural organic chemistry that we have, but it's also kind of a soul's crying out, because each of the people in this band are feeling what is happening in the world so deeply. By the time has come, we mean the time has come to, it's a crucible of sorts. We have been refined by the fire. The time has come to evolve or perish, to put it bluntly. And it is as real as it gets when it comes to these people.
0: Well, I think it's real when it comes in a way to all people, because the questions, we're facing those questions both individually and collectively as a nation, as nations, as people, and also as all of humanity. I think we're in a place right now where the combination of machine and machine-like people, the people that want freedom and justice and people that want greed and power and control, it's really kind of coming to a head. And I think the time has come for all of us that feel the way we feel, to come together and have our voices heard and have our sound kind of shared with the world. They said that when the cannons roar, the muses fall silent. But I think when the cannons roar, the muses have to be extra loud or extra sweet, That's in a way kind of how we feel about this.
9: I just need to listen to you guys beautiful, putting it together, everything that we are about and enjoying it. One of the things that it's scary these days, we used to have the facts right and analyze the facts. We don't know what is fact anymore. somehow. And we don't know based on which fact we need to analyze our situation. It's scary. It's extremely scary and confusing. And I think that time has come to be a little bit more straightforward, and I think see everything more clear and bring some light to darkness.
10: What you said, Lily, here you are, this diversity of people, you know, Jew, Muslim, Israeli, Iranian, American, Christian, the love that you all share with each other, you know, as above, so below, as below, so above. So the love that you all share and the creativity and the beauty that you make, I just want to say, may all of us of all our different tribes and creeds and nationalities realize that we can do that with each other. The world could be Opium Moon, you know, the world could make beautiful music together. It is possible. We can get there.
8: The cover of our album is a butterfly over the earth. It's an abstract painting, but it was meant to imply the butterfly effect, that maybe the harmony that we're making could have an effect, set a template, set a vibration of healing and harmony. And also the metaphor of transformation, that with each note, with each moment of true presence and listening, that we might transform into a better version of ourselves. We had a beautiful collaboration with a filmmaker and a dancer for the video that we made for the title song. She does this abstract dance with this giant block of ice melting, and we thought it was a really poignant metaphor for transformation. We're grateful that it has gone viral. We're on our way to 1.4 million streams of this video.
0: Completely organic. We just put it up there. No promotion, no anything.
10: Fantastic.
0: To just add to Lily's metaphor, you know, if you look at a butterfly's cocoon, it's not that pretty. What's happening in the cocoon is also pretty kind of, but out of it emerges that beauty and that flight and that, and I think that that exists for all of us. In other words, even really situations that seem dark or difficult or that they contain within themselves the seeds of transformation and the possibility, if we choose to change it to something better. And that's part of also what we're trying to say, both with the cover and with the music.
10: Humans don't always agree about everything. And we're talking about this band as a microcosm. How do you deal with disagreement in your band or a different perspective or someone really wants to do it this way and someone really wants to do it this way? How does that work?
0: Well, you guys want to take this?
8: I'm pretty bossy. We agree on the heart. We agree in essence. We all want to share our music. On the most important things, we agree. It's so rare to have a chemistry with people where I know that whatever comes out is somehow going to be something that delights my soul. I don't have to lead. None of us has to lead. What is so exquisite and magical about this band, I think, is that we are all leaders, but that we enter a space with humility and an intent to listen to each other so that only what needs to

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1: You know, most people never really listen to each other. And when we listen, we just wait to say the next thing we're going to say. But the practice of compassionate listening is centered on the idea that you listen for the sole purpose of relieving the suffering of the person you're listening to. So when you listen, you just listen. You don't offer opinions. You don't, even if they say wrong things, whatever, you don't correct them. You don't argue. The whole idea is to let the person be heard. Okay. In your traditional practice, it's one session. So like, let's say we do it with you, I'm listening, you're speaking. When it's over, I thank you. And it's over until the next time. Me and Lily, when we do this, we take turns. But sometimes the taking turns can turn into like, I'm just arguing with everything I heard. So the whole idea is that the changing point is you're listening to relieve the suffering of the other person. And from my personal experience, once you do this with someone, it changes everything. And so in the band, I think the key, what really keeps us together over everything, is the fact that at the heart, like Lily said, at the heart of things, we are one. At the heart of things, we really feel each other's and respect each other so much and love each other so much. It's kind of like fights in the family, you know, kind of like somebody said something, or like somebody said something careless, or like somebody didn't understand what somebody else was doing, and they get, but it's usually technical stuff, something we have to like deal with a gig or with like that kind of stuff. With the music, I don't think we've ever argued about anything. We just love hearing each other play. And so we just listen. And the idea is like, well, how can I make what I do make you sound even better? You know, and once you live like this, it's so much bigger than the little things. It's such a treasure, and we respect the treasure in each other. So that allows us to get past most usual stuff.
2: Especially in these inhumane times, actually caring for each other as family and having this uncanny chemistry where we don't even have to rehearse. I wish we did rehearse a little bit more just for the sheer pleasure of playing with each other. But when we get together, it's like the way the angels wanted, it's like the way the colors in a flower go together. It's just one of those special blessings of the gifts of this lifetime.
3: I'm talking with Hamid Saidi, Itai Disraeli, and Lily Hayden of Opium Moon. We'll be back with more of this wonderful conversation. But first, let's listen to the title track from the new album by Opium Moon, The Time Has Come. This is Paradigms from WGRN LP.

0: The time has come. Opium Moon. All right, let's get back to my conversation with Lily Hayden, Itay Disraeli, and Hamid Saidi. Hamid, I want to acknowledge that the country that you come from has been illegally attacked by the country I come from, and that there is horror, and I feel like apologizing.
1: I wanted to see it from a different perspective, if we can. In continue of what Lily and Itay said, I want to add this. If we are mature enough, we are going to find something interesting and delightful during a conversation, even with the people that we disagree. In our situation, thankfully, we are agreeing in 99% of the thing that we are doing. But if we, sometimes we disagree, I learned this from this band. If we are disagreeing, but we trust each other and try to find something interesting. For example, I play something that it is not suitable for this song, and at least in this moment. I'm sure three other people are listening and trying to make sense out of it. Try to make it beautiful somehow, or help me come out of this situation. This is like metaphor for everything. And the situation in Iran is the very, very same situation, honestly. My entire family lives in Iran. Of course, I was worried about them. But at the same time, first Iran and Israel start fighting. As much as I was worried about my family, Itay was worried about my family. And I was worried about his family. And Lily was worried about everything. And MB was worried about the situation. The thing that, again, I learned, we are human being. We are simple human being. And simple human being, we have same desire. We get happy about the same thing. We get disappointed about almost same thing as well. So people doesn't have problem with each other. It is not about people. It could be about power. It could be about money, could be about oil, it could be about many, many, many things. I don't want to say those are not important, or I don't want to say this is evil. These are the things that for normal human being, they are not the main thing to think about. Of course, we would love to have the best food on earth every day with the golden powder on top of it. Okay, sure. But if we have a healthy food, all of us, we're going to be absolutely happy and we don't think about anything else. And I think majority of people on earth are thinking like this. We are simple human beings and just we need to live our life and we need to feel happiness with each other, with around us, with everybody. Happiness is not that it's not a solo thing. It's just we need everybody to feel happy to be able to feel happy ourselves as well. I hope I'm clear with my broken English. So the thing about this war, nobody needs to apologize. No human being, a normal human being, needs to apologize to other normal human beings because we are not responsible. We didn't plan for this. We have no idea what the hell is going on. And we don't know even why they are fighting. And we don't know, are they really fighting or they are putting together some shenanigan to do something else? We have no idea. So there is no need for apology. Just I feel so sorry for everyone who is hurting in this situation.
0: Humans learn from our experiences, and sometimes we have to learn from experiences that are awful. And I'm hoping that all of the madness that we're seeing coming from some of these greedy psychopaths that you referenced earlier, and I believe it's true that 99% of people are not down with that stuff. I'm hoping that the majority of us finally go, enough. The time has come.
1: That's right. Yeah. Yeah, I hope so too.
2: I have a slim hope in humanity like this. I mean, I think in the core of everyone, I'd like to believe that exists the, you know, that beating heart of reality, which I would like to believe is really about peace and is about love, even if it's buried very deep under all the greed and all that stuff. So, and I think there comes a point, like you said, Baruch, that people go like, wait, that doesn't feel right to me. That's, they're telling me this and this, but it's not right. I don't agree. And I think more and more people feel this way.
3: Honestly, I think this is truly what is imbued in every note. When there is a purity of sound and purity of intention with a note, it cuts to the feeling of the heart, the true heart and essence of a human being. It's like a bell of mindfulness. It's like a reminder of our humanity. That is the only reason why I feel justified fiddling while Rome burns, so to speak, you know, because there's a clarity of connection there that hopefully will cause someone to be more compassionate and awake and see through the falsehoods and actually feel what feels real. I was telling my little cousin the other night, she was like trying to figure out, you know, well, who am I? What are the, I don't know who I am. I don't know what's true. And I can't imagine being a young person trying to find who you are in this cacophony. But I said, when you feel real love, you can feel it in your heart. It's sort of like when you're hugging a dog or a cat, you can feel that this feels real to me. When you feel that resonance of love, it's a linchpin. It can be sort of like an anchor of sorts. We can use those as the points of light around which to navigate. I hope that our music can help to do that, to lend some of that clarity and vibration of love.
2: And to add a little teeth to this beautiful flowery statement, as I think, you know, people think like hippies, you know, flowers, blah, blah. I think there's toughness and power and strength in love that doesn't really exist. Martin Luther King has a beautiful book called Courage to Love. And I also remember Woody Guthrie writing on his guitar, you know, this machine kills fascists. So I think in a way, to me, this music is revolutionary music. It's a revolutionary music because what it says, it doesn't beat you over the head with big drums and big rhythm guitars and loud, but it says to you, look, there is a way into the heart.
4: Feel.
2: The time has come for you to feel in your heart, because if you feel in your heart, you realize, oh, these are my brothers, you know, these are my sisters, we're one family. Why should I go and kill somebody? You know, I mean, me and Hamid talk about this all the time. Our governments tell us we have to be enemies, but we're not enemies. You know, we're friends, we're brothers. The tradition has come from his country and from my country. It's so deep and so rich with so much philosophy and music and poetry and food and really deep thing that are all human achievements.
0: And really, cousins. I mean, let's get real here.
2: Why should we like let that all just because somebody's trying to like be dog fighting with each other? We're nobody's dogs fighting in a dog ring, you know? We're the birds of paradise that fly over them while they're pecking in the dirt, and we actually bring in the song of the spheres.
0: I hope you're enjoying my conversation with Itai Disraeli, Hamid Saidi, and Lily Hayden of Opium Moon. If you're in the Los Angeles area, they've got some gigs coming up, so definitely check them out. The music is so wonderful, and where they're coming from is so beautiful and real, and something that I think we can all connect with, need to connect with. Okay, let's get back now to my conversation with members of Opium Moon. You're listening to Paradigms from WGRNLP. We each choose, whether we're really aware of it or not, how much to engage with ideology and all the destructive emotional reactivity that goes with that and all that stuff. You know, we get to choose. And if we deal with those things with ourselves, then when we're dealing with each other, it's this. Yeah. It's the love. It's the connectedness. It's not hard.
2: Yeah, it's the funny thing is like people say, oh, it's so hard to have peace. It's so hard to have love. That's the easy way. The other way is the hard way. The war is the hard way. The greed. Yeah,
4: exactly.
2: That's, you know, why you want to work so hard? Let's relax. Let's have a good time. And it's funny because, you know, I think that when you touch it for 1 second and you realize, oh my God, I've been in a desert with no water. All of a sudden I got a little water. I have something green around me. I mean, like, who wants to go back to the, you know?
0: We need a big truck with big speakers playing this record outside the White House.
2: Amen.
0: Nonstop. See if we can make that happen. Well, okay, let's to pivot a little bit, you all get together, you play this music. I know as soon as the four of you in a room, it's happening. And I also know that you do play for other people live at times. You do concerts. Are there any coming up? Can people go and hear you live coming up anytime soon?
3: Yes, so we're working on a tour for 2027 for festivals and such. And the framing of this song is international. It's resonating very well in Asia and Europe and different parts of Latin America. So, you know, my hope is that there will be some way for us to get there. The touring world has not fully recovered since COVID, to be honest. You know, and we are all pretty comfortable adults in town, you know, making a living and living comfortable lives. So we can't just get in the van. But, you know, if people want to hear us, they can ask their venues and they can reach out. And we want to share this gift around the world.
2: The time has come for us to play around the world.
3: Yeah, we want that. And in the meantime, we're sharing the album with as many people as we can. And we're playing in Los Angeles. And hopefully we'll have another Grammy nomination and or win this year with this album. And if that happens, that's another vehicle to share the album. We're kind of working on all fronts and hoping that the YouTube success will lead to actual live shows as well.
1: But meanwhile, we are going to play on October 8th in Los Angeles, also November 1st in Los Angeles, and December 3rd in Los Angeles, all in our cities in the three different venues. But we are trying to put together something big for next year.
0: That's great.
3: And in the meantime, we all have, you know, we take the spirit of what we bring together everywhere we go. Hamid is working on music for different stage productions, and he has a beautiful project of his own that he shares. And Itai has a beautiful solo record, and I have a record from last year that was very special to me. And I also score a Netflix show and a bunch of movies and stuff. So we bring the spirit of that same heart to everything we do, but the confluence of our hearts come together in this really magical way for this album.
0: And if I haven't said it already, it's a beautiful album. To sit down and listen to it is to be nourished and fed on so many levels. It's really beautiful. And, you know, as I'm sure you all are, I'm just totally in love with nature and the earth and the beauty of aliveness and life and all the amazing forms life comes in. And this record kind of speaks to that. You know, it's got that juicy nature alive thing going on. I don't have a better way to say it. And it's just a lovely listen.
3: That means
2: a
3: lot.
2: You know, we actually listen to it ourselves. Like, you know, it's not always, sometimes you finish a record and you're like, okay, great, I just don't want to listen to it anymore. But this one so far has been on our playlist, and we really enjoy, we discover new things in it ourselves, you know, so it's very rewarding.
0: Well, the magic that happens when you're playing instruments, and, you know, you're all masters at your instruments, but there are those little accidental things that happen that maybe you could reproduce them, but they happen by accident and they add this amazingness. And that's just one of the beautiful things about music and all art is the spontaneity. There's intention, maybe without always design. There's, you know, intention, but with embracing the organicity of it and allowing it to lead you sometimes.
1: Thank you so much. It means a lot.
3: What is also such a lovely thing is, you know, we have themes, but 90% of the music is improvised. It is given. We really are letting nature take its course, so to speak. And in fact, the title song that has been resonating in this, you know, viral activity was actually one take, no overdubs.
0: Love it.
2: I think in a way, part of our message is, you know, find the people that you resonate with and create something beautiful freely with them. It doesn't have to be music. It can be food, it can be, but find like-heart people and create, because we feel that those little creations are like, they're like pillars of light. They generate light both for you and for those around you. And the more we do this, I think the happier we'll be and the better place we'll be. And so that's also part of what we kind of like to suggest with our music. You know?
0: I like to say life is one big improv, because it is. And right. So improvisational music, I love music, right? We all love music, all kinds of music. I listen to all kinds of music. Improvisational music takes you on a different kind of journey. It's a different kind of magic. And so I love that, knowing that much of your music is improvised, or you have something you're working with and you're playing with different aspects of it and with each other and tossing it back and forth, I imagine, sort of a ping pong game. You know, here, I'll do this. Now you take it and you do this with it. And we end up with something that is so rich with so many aspects and layers. And I think that is actually really important for our brain. I think the human brain, the mind, we need that kind of stuff in order to keep thriving. I think if you just the same thing over and over again, well, then you just end up in the same thing over and over again.
1: Yeah.
3: And actually, as you were saying that, it occurred to me that every religion, every practice was originated in a spirit, in a moment of revelation. And when it gets codified, it becomes dogma or it becomes oppressive. And by creating music that is revelation in action, is in a way the living gospel. It models what it means to really be alive and to be evolving as a spirit.
0: We'll be back with the final part of my conversation with Hamid Saidi, Lily Hayden, and Itai Disraeli. But here's another track from The Time Has Come. This one's called Morning Sun.

0: from their new album, The Time Has Come, that's Opium Moon with Morning Sun. And now here's the final part of my conversation with members of Opium Moon, Lily Hayden, Itai Disraeli, and Hamid Saidi. I have been in situations that were natural disaster, ruined cities. There's beauty in every aspect of it. It's just about finding that. And when you look for that and you see that, it changes what you do. And like what you're all talking about, the love you all feel as a group with each other and the way that that inspires and motivates this music, which then embodies that for all of us to experience. Like, we all get to do that all the time if we're willing. Yeah. It's simply a matter of choosing to do it.
1: Yeah. I also wanted to just add that, you know, despair is, you know, when you're in the presence of suffering, it is correct to despair. Or I don't know if despair is the right word. To feel, you know, compassion, you know, to suffer with your... And it's hard not to when you read the news and when you see the insensitivity and when you, you know, when you see that 1,000 people have been executed in Iran in just the last few months. And when you see that, you know, all the places where people have been inhumane to each other. I've spent quite a bit of time actually with people as they're dying. One of the things that I've learned, and I've played for people as they've left this realm, 8 times to be exact, starting with my parents. And I realized that in the face of when you are looking at end times in a way, you still show up with your song. You still show up wearing a pretty outfit. You still show up with a pastry, with a flower. You show up with a good story and a good attitude and your full spirit. And in fact, it almost calls out the best in you in a way. Whatever's happening now, we don't know. We know that we have to come with our full humanity. And I believe that whatever is happening now, playing with the purity of heart, bringing a pure note, playing with pure love, knowing that people, to Hamid's point, that people care about each other. We're not fighting with each other. That there is something that we are family. Bringing this heart at whatever point in our human history we find ourselves, that is the correct thing to do. You show up with your full heart. And that's what we aim to do with this music.
2: Beautiful. I would like to add this to this beautiful statement. Don't get to the play that it is not for us as a human being. The play of we are from this country, you are from that country, I am from this political party, you are from that political party. This play is not a real play, I believe. This is the illusion. And I think this is the time that we need to be smarter and don't get to the play that it is not belonging to us. Just getting together is us as a human being, talking with each other, agree or disagree with each other, is a play of us. This is human being. But hiding behind an ideology, hiding behind a political party, hiding behind the national something, it is not human being nature, I believe. We need to be careful and not get to this play.
0: There's a story in the Abrahamic tradition, so Jewish, Christian, and Muslim, of an early time, you all know the story, where humans all spoke the same language and they were building together. They were working together to build a tower to heaven. And the deity didn't like that and scattered their languages and blah, blah, blah. But now we're back to, we can all speak the same language. We literally have the ability to understand any language on earth right now.
2: Exactly.
0: So maybe we can come back and really work together. That's what I'm thinking.
2: You know, that's such a great, I am hopeful, honestly, I am hopeful. I am. In Farsi, we have something, we say, Delam Roshan. It means I have light in my heart for future. So I am very, very hopeful and positive that this is the time that we all start questioning, am I really, really right? What is really, really going on? And unfortunately, we don't find right answer for this question. So when we don't find the right answer for this kind of question, we go back to our nature and try to find out ourselves. So just let me talk to this person who is from, I don't know, from the US that is fighting with me that I'm coming from Iran. So we are enemies, or we tell you from Israel and we are enemies. Can we talk? Can we see what is going on? Can we have a coffee together? Can we just, oh my God, you like your coffee this way. I like this coffee this way too. I swear to God, the first moment I was in Tel Aviv and I felt like, holy mother of God, this is exactly like Tehran. I feel like, know these people. Exactly each person he's passing by, without talking to them, I feel like, knowing, I know, I feel the smile, I feel the passion that our people are talking to each other very loud and passionate with the hand. I know this guy, he's exactly like my cousin. I know this lady, she's exactly like my sister. So the moment that we start sort of going back to nature and find out ourselves what is really going on, I think a lot of problems going to be solved.
3: That's so beautiful, Hamidjana. I agree with everything you said and what you said, Lillian, but also what you said. And I'm not a scientist. I play one on TV. I want to say that I was thinking about something that we learned from quantum physics. And that is the idea that the observer changes the nature of what's been observed. Meaning, we can change the situation by the way we look at it, right? Meaning, and this is something that Lily always says, but I think it's a great saying, like, it's really one way to use your imagination. So one way of using your imagination is, okay, it's despair, it's bad, it's hatred, it's good. The other way of using your imagination is peace, there's love, there's music, it's really, how do we want to see that situation? And I think the big fight in the world is on the story that we're going to tell, or telling each other. And that's why I think it's so important, like Hamid said, we need to slow down, come back to the reality of who we are, listen to each other, and dare to have the imagination to imagine, to see what we want to be. Because it's just as easy. In fact, it's easier. Me and Hamid always talk about, like, when we're going to have an Opium Moon concert in Tehran one day, you know, we're going to do like the Middle East tour, you know, Israel, Riyadh, all the countries, you know. And I think that once we do, I think they're going to love our music there. And I think they're gonna. It's a message of peace. And as I said earlier, I think this is so hardcore, and it's so real and so powerful that's one of the things that why I'm not despairing. Okay, because for me, I'd rather use my imagination in a way that, like, well, there's the evils of the world, and there's many of them. We're not blind to them. We don't pretend they're there. We see them, but we also can create something different. We have this power, and I feel very fortunate to have this group where we all can have that mind that we can. And do this and put it out in such a beautiful record that anybody, without even talking to us, they can hear and go, like, you know, I somehow feel that, like, Hafiz has a beautiful line. He says, no one can sit with one of my verses without feeling that God has just came a little nearer, you know? And I feel this, no one can sit with one of our songs without feeling just a little bit closer to reality, you know? And that's why I'm not despairing.
4: Good medicine.
1: MB has the biggest heart of anyone, and he is able to speak in plainer English than any of us. He just says, bro, come on, let's get together. So he'd be the one giving us all a big bear hug. This album takes its time, even when short form content is the sort of mark of relevance these days. Our first song is 9.5 minutes, and we don't get to the first written theme until 2.5 minutes in. We are defiantly human. We are defiantly taking our time. We set the stage for a slow seduction. We are taking our time. We are carving our space. It's cinematic. It's deliberately cinematic, as if to create a If life is just a dream, if life is just a movie of our lives, in a way, we are creating a movie that allows for our humanity, allows us to breathe. Itai says, it's time to slow down and pet your humanity. So anybody who's listening, we invite you into this world to be a little bit more human.
0: Thank you so much.
2: Thank you.
1: Thank you so much for your big heart and for taking the time to listen and feel it and to invite us into your world.
2: Wonderful. Thank you so much.
0: Hamid, Lily, Itai, it was such a wonderful pleasure to talk with you again. Great conversation. I love what you're doing. The music is amazing. And the mission is the great mission, spreading love. Folks, you definitely want to check out the rest of this record. 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Thank you so much, Lily, Hamid, and Itai. Folks, I hope you'll visit the Paradigms website, paradigms.life, where all of our episodes are archived. 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The election is coming up in November. I hope you're registered and ready. Have an affinity group. Make it a joyful thing to go and participate in democracy. All right, we're going to listen to one more track from The Time Has Come. It's called The Heron, the Fish, and the Soul. Thank you, Opium Moon. The word for the week is love. Let us share it, recognize it, practice it. Love. Baruch signing off for this episode of Paradigms. We'll be back next time with more inspiring people. Until then, love and be well.

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9: You're listening to the Country Jamboree with Maureen and Mike G. Yeah!

I don't like that one. Talked about the Grand Ole Opry, which isn't so grand anymore. Anyway, that was Lonzo and Oscar. I think I got that right. Yeah. And Grand Ole Opry time. That was actually out in 1961. They only had two hits, one in the 40s and one in the 60s. So they probably had other songs that were played a lot in the South, but not national. And we started out with Faded Love by Leon McAuliffe, McAuliffe. Good instrumental version. Short, too. I didn't think it was. Maybe it wasn't. I just thought it was. Anyway, welcome to the Country Jamboree. We're back again from our hiatus for a week. We were in, we were in Monterey. Had a great time there. It was fun. Enjoyed it. And now we're back playing the country music. Hey, we got a new computer. We haven't hooked it up yet. Time does not permit me to play with it. I have to really test it out before I start using it. So it may be a couple weeks to a month before we really start switching over to the new one, which I'm anxious to do because this one is really starting to show us wear and show us problems, which we hope we can solve with the new one. But anyway, we're here, and this is a show being played on the 27th of September 2026 on the Global Voice and later on your local radio stations, usually a week later. So if you're hearing this another week, it is a replay. Sometimes I give that out, sometimes I don't. I always forget. Anyway, we'll tell you, play some country music from the 40, 50, 60, 70. And I don't talk much today because I just went to a MRI. Or RMI, whatever it was. Either way, I didn't like it. I had to hear all these noisy sounds and put me in this room and I couldn't put my head down or anything. Loads of fun. Not. But luckily, it's over and I'm done. I was almost not going to do a show, but I don't want to do that. I mean, if I don't do a show, there's a reason. But if I'm able to do it, I do it. So, if you hit replay sometimes because of computer problems or technical problems or illness. Although the illness is getting better. And not so ill. Anyway, let's get started with Jenny Wakely from 1949, I believe. And I Love You So Much It Hurts Me. It Hurts, that's what it's called.

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Love you so.

you must forget. 'Cause he doesn't love you like before. But knowing that he doesn't care just makes mommy love you more. So come on now and let's be big and strong. And please, please don't cry. 'Cause he doesn't deserve your tears. 'Cause when he left, he didn't even say goodbye.

Wow, Rhonda Jackson there. And we started out with Jimmy Winkley and it Love You So Much It Hurt for 1949. 1966, for Memory, Can I Still Call Him Dad? Mommy, Can I Still Call Her? Let's try it again. Mommy, Can I Still Call Him Dad? Donny West. 1969, Restless Melissa. And sorry for the quality of that. It's the only one we have so far. Hugh X. Lewis. And from 1966, Wanda Jackson, Because of You. Interesting song. I'm going to tell you how to write me, but I'm going to wait until after we do a four-pack of Kenny Roberts. We don't have a six-pack, so we'll just do a four-pack. That's all we have. That's okay. Anyway, we'll play that, and then if I remember, we'll give the way to reach me by email only. It works, and it works every time somebody emails me, which means I don't get that many of them. So change that, okay? And I'll tell you how to email me after eight songs from now. That's about the best way to put it. We'll start out with Feeling Young from later date. I'm not sure when it was recorded, but let's check it out.

Wow. Okay, we started that set off with Phil Young from 1971 and Leaving and Saying Goodbye. And then for 1959, Jack Newman. Yeah, Jack Newman, House of Blue Lovers. And then for 1965, He Stands Real Tall. But Little Jimmy Dickens, interesting, didn't even recognize him. Although I thought it was about him because he talked about being small. And Ballroom Habit by Wayne Kemp from 1969. Playing unique country songs you don't hear very often on the radio. That's the purpose of the show. Country Jamboree. Played the hits and the not so big hits and all kinds of country music at one time or another. Well, we're going to play Kenny Roberts. He's only had four hits that charted. And we'll play all four of them. not sure the years of these. I think they're in the early 50s, late 40s. We'll check it out afterward. And then after that, I promise you we'll tell you how to email me. And please do, because we'd like to hear from you because you helped make the show happen. Okay? But before we do that, we got to play this from your local radio station. We think you should hear what they have to say, because it's important. If they ask for money, help them out if they can. If you can, I'm sure they'll understand, but if you can, even if it's just a little, do it, because it would help them a lot. And that's what we're here to do on the Country Jamboree. 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

0: Anybody want to guess which of those songs is not correct? Well, I'll give you the dates and I'll tell you which one is it. Chocolate Ice Cream Cone. That was from 1950, a big hit for him. I Never See Maggie Alone. Also a big hit from 1949. Jealous Heart from 1949. And Wedding Bells from 1949. Jealous Heart was not from 1949. It was a later re-recording of that. So I apologize for that, and sometime we'll have to replace it. That's Kenny Roberts, who was pretty popular in the late 40s, early 50s. He's been a kinescoper on a TV show, and I forget what it's called, on archive.org. Some kind of country hoedown show, and it wasn't Grand Ole Opry. Anyway, okay. How to Write Me. I promised I'd do it, and I'm going to do it. So, here's how to write me. 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CJ, of course, stands for Country Jamboree, and the app sign. Mike Smith, M-I-K-E with an S, Mike with an S, M-E-S-S like a mess. That's CJ at MikeSmith.com. It's the way to reach me. Please drop me an email. Tell me what you think of the show. If you don't like it, I won't cry. I'll stomp on the floor. No, I won't. Anyway, continue on with the rest of the show. Before we end it, let's start this one with Gary S. Paxton from, don't even know him or what year it was from. What year was it from, guys?
1: 1976.
0: You got the big bucks to do that.

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Unfortunately, time won't permit me to say who sang what, but we're going to end it with what I call He-Man Greatest Hits. Enjoy, and I hope you do.

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And yes, indeed, you are listening to WOOL FM 91.5, Bellows Falls. Well, good afternoon, and welcome to this week's edition of the Road Less Traveled Show. My name is Erin. I'm here until 3 o'clock today, bringing you a live show. Before we get to our music for today, let's take a quick look at our current conditions and forecast from the National Weather Service. Right now, we've got a beautiful fall day out there, fair skies, 51 degrees. For the rest of this afternoon, it will remain sunny with a high maybe getting up to about 64. For tonight, partly cloudy skies, low of 46. For tomorrow, mostly sunny, high of 67. Friday, sunny, high of 62. The weekend, not too bad. Sunny skies on Saturday, high getting all the way up to 66. And Sunday, even better, mostly sunny, high of 70. So we're, trees and leaves have just about peaked, if not already. If you go a little further south or maybe out towards the coast more, it seems like things are maybe a few days or a week behind, but kind of in our parts and further north, yeah, things have definitely kind of peaked, but it's still very beautiful out there. And we're starting to get the oak trees coming in with their gorgeous colors now as well. Well, on today's show, we've got a lot of 90s music coming up in the first hour. Been kind of in a jag for that recently. And so we'll get to that. It should be a fun show. As always, though, got room for your request. No real theme for today. We'll have some new music that we'll get to here and there. We'll sprinkle that in with some of the 90s and other stuff. Would love to hear from you. Feel free to drop off an email to feedback@blacksheepradio.org. Or you can give a call directly and get me at 802-463-9665. This past Sunday, I had the privilege of attending a candidates forum at the Athens Meeting House here in Vermont. And there was a candidates forum, sort of a debate between the two gentlemen who are running for office to represent the Windham-Windsor District in the Vermont State House. That would be Representative Tom Charlton and challenger Will Hoser. So that's going to be played. We did record that, and that's going to be played at 5 p.m. today. And you can also find the link to the full recording on our website. Look there on that side panel that has some recent posts, and that will take you to the recording. It was a great discussion. Well, let's get to our show for today. And we're going to start it off with some 90s music from the band Cracker.

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What a great song. That's Matt Berninger from the National, lead singer and songwriter from the National, Matt is. That song is called Type It Up. And before that, Mike Dowdy with 27 Jennifers. If you're of a certain age, you probably went to school with a lot of Jennifers or know a lot of Jennifers. And we started that set and the show off this afternoon with music from Cracker and Teen Angst. Well, you're listening to the Verd Less Traveled Show. Erin here with you. And up next, music from another one of those bands from right around 1990 or so. They are Spin Doctors. Spin Doctors made a big splash with a record that they put out around that time. The album was called Pocket Full of Kryptonite and had some huge, huge hits on it. Two Princes, Little Miss Can't Be Wrong, among others. 1991 was the year for Pocket Full of Kryptonite. And the lead singer of that band was a guy named Chris Barron. And the first iteration of Spin Doctors also featured John Popper, who went on to a lot of fame as both a solo artist and, of course, big with Blues Traveler. But he was the original harmonica player in Spin Doctors. And he was a high school pal from Princeton, New Jersey, along with Chris Barron, that lead singer there of the Spin Doctors. So let's hear Jimmy Olsen's Blues.

That's music from Ben Folds 5 from 1997 off of his record Whatever and Ever Amen. We just heard The Battle of Who Could Care Less. And I apologize to the caller, to the call that came in. That song has a word in its lyrics that cannot go out over the air. And so I was kind of carefully operating the console there when your call came in. If you left a message, I promise that I'll check it out. Thanks for that. Let's see. Before Ben Folds, we heard the band School of Fish from 1991 with Three Strange Days. And also from 1991, Spin Doctors with Jimmy Olsen's Blues. Yeah, we're playing a lot of 90s music. That's right, here in the first hour of the show today. And let's continue with that, with a great 90s band. They are, and they're still around. They're out there touring. Gin Blossoms.

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That's music from a great 90s band. They are Toad the Wet Sprocket. Saw them live in the 90s, around the time that that album was out. It was called Dulcinea was the album, and I saw them with Rusted Root opening up. Rusted Root, a great, they became like sort of an ultimate jam band and are still kind of huge. I think they're still touring and stuff and have a huge following, Rusted Root does. But that was a fantastic show that I still remember very, very fondly. Well, before Toad the Wet Sprocket, we played music from Camper Van Beethoven by request. Thanks so much, Charlie, for that. We wanted to hear Eye of Fatima. We heard parts one and part two of that from Camper Van Beethoven. That guy, I think his name is, I want to say Dave Lowry, but amazing songwriter and leader of both Camper Van Beethoven as well as Cracker. What else did we play back there? We heard Gin Blossoms with Allison Road, and Better Than Ezra did In the Blood. Well, we've been playing a ton of 90s music here in the first hour of the show. Lots of fun getting that on. Sounds really great on a beautiful fall day like this. And thanks for the request coming in. Got another request that we'll get to as well for Counting Crows, so stick around for that. But let's put this one on from Collective Soul.

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1: Maybe you found us by cruising the dial. Maybe a friend told you about us. We're just glad you're here. 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

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Welcome to Hour 2 of this week's Road Less Traveled show. Erin here with you for another hour. And we just heard music from the 90s band Dishwalla and their huge, huge song from back in the day, Counting Blue Cars from 1995. Dishwalla, a band from Santa Barbara, California, and maybe the epitome of a one-hit wonder with that song that was really huge back in the day. It seemed like it was on the radio all of the time and on MTV and all of that. And not too much after that, they did put out a number of other records as time went on, but never quite had the same success that they had there with Counting Blue Cars. Dishwalla is, it turns out, an Indian, Hindi-Indian term for someone who provides satellite TV service in a village or in a town. Dish meaning satellite dish, and Walla meaning the television. So there you go. That's where Dishwalla came from. And before we took our top of the hour break there, we heard, by request, some music from Counting Crows. Thanks, CJ, for that. Great to hear from CJ. We heard Daylight Fading from the Recovering the Satellites record. Let's take another look at our current weather conditions and forecast from the National Weather Service. Right now, we've got fair skies, a beautiful fall day, 63 degrees out there. Relative humidity, a very comfortable low, 38%. Some light winds, maybe gusting up a little bit to 10 miles an hour or so. But for the rest of this afternoon, sunny skies, high of 64. For tonight, cloudy, low of about 46. For tomorrow, Thursday, mostly sunny, high of 67. Looking to Friday, sunny skies, high of 62, and the weekend looks fantastic. Sunny skies on Saturday, high of 66. Mostly sunny on Sunday, high of 70 degrees. So I know I've got some family coming in to visit. My grandson will be here. They want to do some leaf peeping, and we'll probably take a ride up to the top of Okemo or find some place. We'll get out on a hike. Whatever they want to do. I'll just be happy to see my little one. So excited. Well, I also want to take a quick look at our Mid-River Bulletin Board and let you know about a few things. Well, this is Food Waste Prevention Week, and the Wyndham Solid Waste Management District is reminding us that there's plenty we can do at home and in our communities to keep good food out of the trash. 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
1: 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And just a reminder that tonight at 5 p.m. on Where's Woolies, we'll be airing a recording of the candidates form for the Vermont Windsor-Windham District State Rep's Office. And Representative Tom Charlton had a little debate with Will Hoser. Both gentlemen are from Chester, Vermont, and are angling to represent us in Montpelier. So check that out today at 5 p.m. here, right here on Black Sheep Radio. And we had to truncate that a little bit, edit it for time. But if you want to hear the full 90-minute debate, there's a link to that on our website as well. It was very good, well-moderated discussion. Okay, after all that business, let's get back to some music. So we're going to take a little bit of a turn now from our 90s stuff that we had been doing and play some new music and maybe some more acoustic stuff. I'm going to start with this great version of a Crosby, Stills, and Nash song, Nash and Young song. This one done by The Woods, just released.

Oh, that was pretty great. That was J.J. Gray and Mafra with Orange Blossoms off of their record from 2008. Wow, can't believe that's that old, from J.J. Gray and Mofro with Orange Blossoms there. And before that, A.J. Lee and the Brothers Comatose covering Neil Young's Harvest Moon and The Woods doing CSNY's Helplessly Hoping. And you know what? People keep re-recording these songs, covering those songs, because they're just so good. They're really just amazingly perfect songs. And artists who work in that genre just love performing them and re-recording them. And probably will keep doing that forever. Well, you're listening to Black Sheep Radio, WOOL. Erin here with you on the Road Less Traveled show here on a beautiful Wednesday day. Hope you've had a chance to get outside and take a walk, enjoy the fresh air, the cool temperatures, the warm sun, and of course, nature's splendor out there, the palette of all the foliage. It's just a fantastic time out there. So good. Well, let us be your soundtrack. Take us with you. If you are taking a walk out there, we'll keep the music going. Here's one from Marfa, and the song is called Daisy.

Hello, this is Popsy, and I'm inviting you to join me for Popsy's Picks every Saturday morning from 8 to 9 a.m. here on WOOL-FM 91.5 in Bellows Falls. Every week, we have a different musical theme to explore. And as always, thank you for listening.

Fairfax. And from the stage I can tell that she can't let go and she can't relax. And just before she hangs her head,

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Down that street about a half a mile. And all her friends tell her she's so pretty. But she'd be a whole lot prettier if she smiled once in a while. Cause even her smile looks like a frown.

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It's kinda like Nashville with a tan.

I had a request for that one. The 90s requests are still coming in. Yeah, that was Sean Mullins with Lullaby. Great song from 1998, I believe. And Sean Mullins, kind of an interesting guy. He grew up and became friends with Amy Ray of Indigo Girls. But at the same time, he had been performing music only in a military marching band, if you can believe that. And he went on to join ROTC and got his education and also served his country, becoming a lieutenant in the Army, I believe, before he went back to his music career and scored it big with that one, another one of those hits, kind of before everything became digitized. That song was also real big on the MTV and radio and such. But a beautiful song from Sean Mullins. Thanks for that request. Before that, we heard Robert Bradley's Blackwater Surprise with Baby. I got that one off of the soundtrack, one of those closing credit song to the TV show The Pit, which I'm rewatching. The Pit is just some amazing TV. Oh my goodness, so good. And heard that tune there and started that set off with music from Marfa, who brought us Daisy. Well, you're listening to Black Sheep Radio, WOOL. Erin here with you just a little bit longer before we go back to the rest of our programming for today. First Wave will be coming up at 3 o'clock, followed by Halfway to Jackson at 4. Where's Woolies will be that special candidates forum coming up at 5 today. Democracy Now! And then we'll have 2 hours of jazz happening tonight from 7 to 9 before Gary comes in with this week's Living in Oblivion. And Eric closes out the day with the Rest and Relax show. So stick around for all the great programming still to come your way right here on Black Sheep Radio. Here's Travis.

That song's just so great. Wish it could just go on and on. That's Anna Ash with Righteously. And before that, Elvis Costello and the Attractions with Every Day I Write the Book. Goldford brought us Easy Does It. And way back there, we heard Travis with Sing. And then it's going to wrap it up for this week's edition of The Road Less Traveled. Thanks so much for tuning in. Thanks for your calls and requests. Had a blast getting them on for you. Stick around for First Wave coming right up. Aaron saying bye.

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London might have been calling in 1980, but 3 years earlier, it was ablaze. Opening this week's show, The Clash's London's Burning from their 1977 self-titled debut album. And a big welcome to First Wave, your source for the finest in classic and contemporary punk and garage rock, new wave, and surf music. I'm Peter, your host as we ignite the flames of the music you love. I hope you're doing great wherever you're listening from. Here in the Blue Ridge Mountains, the leaves are on fire as the temperatures drop. The black bears are fattening up for their coming winter hibernation, foraging on berries, acorns, and apples, and occasionally raiding a trash bin or two. All signs that the world keeps turning, regardless of whatever else is going on, including AI. We've got a bunch of great tunes lined up for you, with a few that are new to First Wave. So fasten your seatbelts while we kick things off with The Buzzcocks.

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0: Man, I don't like that surface. 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
1: Don't you think the Beach Boys are boss?
0: You would, you grungy little twerp.

we kicked off the set with Manchester, England's Buzzcocks from 1978, and Ever Fallen in Love with Someone You Shouldn't Have? It remains the group's most widely recognized and successful songs, reaching number 12 on the UK singles chart and earning Track of the Year honors from England's New Musical Express, now known

simply as NME. Staying in England, we next heard Squeeze with Goodbye Girl, also from 1978, and featured on their Cool for Cats album. Crossing back over the Atlantic, we headed into the garage with the Henchmen from Silver Spring, Maryland, and their 1967 recording, Get Off My Back. We wrap things up with the Beach Boys and Wendy from their 1964 album, All Summer Long. Up next, we've got a ladies-only set. One, two, three, four.

Alrighty, you just heard Kim Wilde's massive international breakout hit, Kids in America, from 1981. The song reached the top 5 in 8 countries, climbed to number 25 here in the US, and sold more than 2 million copies worldwide. Many of you in the States might also remember the video, which received heavy rotation on early MTV, back when MTV exclusively played music videos. I miss those days. Before Ms. Wilde, we heard Have Love Will Travel, a 1982 cover by the Head Coatees from their album of the same name. The song was originally released in 1960 by Richard Berry and the Pharaohs, but received wider exposure when the Sonics released it on their 1965 debut album, Here Are the Sonics. Prior to the Head Coatees were the Slits and their 1979 release, Typical Girls. And before that, the Donnas with Well Done from 1999. We opened this ladies only set with a little Riot Girl, courtesy of Bikini Kill, and Rebel Girl from 1992. And now, let's hear from First Wave's house band, the Ramones.

The Ramones opened the set with Don't Come Close from their 1978 album, Road to Ruin. We then drove back into the garage with Ohio's The Apparitions and their 1966 rocker, She's So Satisfying, which was followed by New York City's The Cogs and their song, The Star, released in 1999. We next heard The Drones with their 1977 release, Just Want to Be By Myself, and closed out the set on the California coast with LA's The Lively Ones and their 1963 instrumental, Goofy Foot. Okay, let's squeeze a couple of more in. Here's The Jam.

And that was I Know What Boys Like from 1980 by The Waitresses, which followed The Jam and Strange Town, a standalone single from 1979. Well, it looks like the studio's quite handsome analog wall clock is telling me I must take my leave. But fear not, I'll be back next week with another helping of the music you love. You can see the playlist and stream and download this week's and previous shows at radioasheville.org/first-wave. 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Talking Heads take us out this week with Road to Nowhere from 1985. Keep rocking, my friends, and be well.

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8: 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I'm your host, Jackson. Man, oh man, what a great show we've got lined up for you today. We got some Sturgill Simpson in the house. Jason Isbell, the 400 unit. Got some old 97s. Todd Snyder. A little bit of John Moreland. Man, it's going to be a great one. So settle in and get ready for some of the best music you may have never heard before. Because that's what we do here at Halfway to Jackson. If you're looking for your favorite top 10 hits played on repeat, well, I'm afraid you're going to have to keep looking. But if you're looking for the best of roots rock and Americana, something twangy, heartfelt lyrics, something you won't hear all the time, well, I'll tell you, this is the place for you. So settle in and get ready. Going to start you off with some Mavis Staples. Great stuff. Lots more good tunes to come, so stick around. Halfway to Jackson. Enjoy.
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You're listening to Halfway to Jackson, the Roots Rock and Americana show, coming to you from the studios of WBDY-FM in Binghamton, New York. I'm your host, Jackson. We started that set off with Mavis Staples doing We Get By, featuring Ben Harper. That's from the album of the same name. Had a pair from Yarn after that. They've kind of gotten in my head, so we'll get two today. We had Don't Break My Heart Again from their self-titled album, followed by Easy Road from This Is The Way. Billy Joe Shaver after that. We heard The Get-Go. That's from Long in the Tooth. And we ended that set up with Sturgill Simpson doing I Don't Mind. That's from Cuttin' Grass, Volume 1. Sturgill Simpson's a real interesting dude. When the Country Music Awards were going on a couple years prior, he wound up, instead of going to the awards ceremony, busking out on a street corner. Seems to be just the kind of guy he is. Puts out some great music. Hey, if you like what you're hearing, drop me a line. Jackson@BundyMuseum.org will get it right to me. Love to hear what you think of the show. Any suggestions you may have for stuff I ought to include, or just say hi. It's been really cool hearing from folks, especially as the reach of the show has gotten a little wider. Lots of folks who like this type of music out there. Very cool. Gonna start this next set off with Jason Isbell doing Speed Trap Town from Something More Than Free. Lots of great music to come, so stick around. Halfway to Jackson. Enjoy. She said it.

You're listening to Halfway to Jackson, the Roots Rock and Americana show, coming to you from the studios of WBDY-FM in Binghamton, New York. I'm your host, Jackson. We started this set off with Jason Isbell doing Speed Trap Town. That's off Something More Than Free. Clay Street Unit after that. We heard Engine Trouble. That one was released as a single. Old 97s after that. Let the Whiskey Take the Reins. That's from the Grand Theater, Volume 1. Old 97s were kind of one of the OGs of the whole alt-country music. They've been kicking around a long time and put out some great stuff. Dead Horses after that. We heard On and On from My Mother the Moon. And we ended that set up with John Moreland doing Cherokee. That's from High on Tulsa Heat. I'm hoping John Moreland will be putting out something new soon. He's about due, it seems. Going to start this next set off with a little bit of Todd Snyder. Love me some Todd. Here's The Very Last Time. Lots of great tunes to come, so stick around. Halfway to Jackson. Enjoy. This is

0: You're listening to Halfway to Jackson, the Roots Rock and Americana show, coming to you from the studios of WBDY-FM in beautiful Binghamton, New York. I'm your host, Jackson. We started that set off with Todd Snyder doing The Very Last Time. That's from Agnostic Hymns and Stoner Fables. Man, Todd Snyder was a big hit to take. Lots of great tunes in his archive, though. We'll keep paying tribute as much as we can. Robert Earl Keen after that. Long Black Veil. That's from Happy Prisoner, the Bluegrass Sessions. The Revivalists did Down in the Dirt. That's from Pour It Out Into the Night. And we ended that set up with one of my all-time favorites, Shiny Ribs, doing Arkansas Mud. That one was released as a single. I will admit that Shiny Ribs is responsible for a photo of me that's circulating around as a part of a conga line through a park in Norwich, New York. Aren't many people who could get that reaction out of me, but there I was. Big fun. And there you have it. You've spent another perfectly good hour listening to the best of roots rock and Americana here at Halfway to Jackson. Hopefully you consider it time well spent. I know I did. If you like what you're hearing, come on back next week. Won't be the same, but I'll try to make sure it's good. And tell a friend. It's nice to have extra folks in our happy little family here. Gonna send you packing this week with Old Crow Medicine Show. Doing an old Crosby, Stills, Nash tune. Actually, Stephen Stills tune. For what it's worth. Thanks for listening. Halfway to Jackson. Enjoy.
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8: Incumbent Tom Charlton and challenger Will Hoser are both competing for the Windsor-Windham District of the Vermont State Representative's Office this November. On Sunday, October 4th, Representative Charlton and Mr. Hoser met at the Athens Meeting House for a candidates' forum. The event was moderated by Candace Damon. The topics included updates to Act 250, data centers in Vermont, affordability, specifically around healthcare and elder care, education funding in Vermont, and ideas for growing our state's economy. While their voices are very similar, Mr. Charlton's voice will be the first one you hear after Ms. Damon. We did need to truncate the discussion, which extended to about 90 minutes. You can find the full discussion on our website at wool.fm.
9: So my three questions, I'm going to start with just first, you guys introduce yourselves, and then short, and then I'll start with my questions.
10: Hi, Tom.
11: I'm Tom. Yeah. Short, not that short?
10: That's short.
9: A little longer.
11: Yeah, I'm Tom. I have lived in Vermont my whole life. I've lived in Chester for 50 years. I've been wandering around the neighborhood for a long time, and I did pastor a church there for 25 years, and because I came from Chester and pastored a church, I put chaplain the whole town, whether they go to church or not. So, weddings, funerals, births, deaths, foreclosures, first homes, all of this stuff, I've kind of walked through with my friends and neighbors for a very, very long time. And I've come to understand my community just by being there, being part of it, and being there at those moments, and a week later, a year later, and 10 years later. That's me.
10: Hey, good afternoon, everybody. Will Hoser. I've got 31 years in Chester. I worked in healthcare and have met many people on one of their worst days. I have done sore throats, fractures, lacerations, all those things. So it's given me a chance to meet people in the face of vulnerability. And I think I'm able to transfer that to other areas and raised three kids in Chester, have two small businesses that I've had over the years, and Chester's my home. And I'm hoping to represent the Windsor-Windham District as best I can, which is why we're looking forward to meeting you folks here today.
9: And you guys, I understand, are personal friends.
11: Oh, every time I've been in the hospital and seen him come around the corner, I feel better already.
9: Well, that's a great segue for my first question.
11: Okay.
9: Giant softball, slow pitched over the plate, appropriate for this time of year. Here we sit in a room that's more than 200 years old, as you observed, that supported democracy for all those 208 years. A place where I'm told families gathered and shared food and debated budget, listened to the scripture early on, and exchanged views with civility. Hard to imagine spaces like that these days. Do you think we could change that? Certainly all of us who are working on the restoration of this space hope that we can, and think that small communities like this could maybe lead the way in spaces like this. What do you think? Tom?
11: I think the answer is yes, we can. My experience in Montpelier is that the collaboration and the conversation is richer and a little more open in the State House than it tends to be in a lot of other spaces. I think the art that we've lost is not the art of expressing our beliefs, but the art of listening and being gracious. And just consider actually being interested in the views of somebody else and viewing that as informative, valuable, and looking for solutions more than looking for little victories. Like we've lost the notion that peaceful protest is not about victory, it's not about defeat, it's not about winning, it's about reconciliation. And we have some really wide divergent views that I think need to value each other and we all need to work to come closer to a common ground. And in Montpelier, I'm in the housing committee, so it's very collaborative. I mean, that's an area where on that committee, regardless of party, we all have the same goal. We're all looking for the same end result. So we've been able to kind of deploy our bipartisanship in a productive manner. So I think we can, and I think we have to, really.
10: So I agree. My answer would be we have to. It's good to be back in Athens. I was here at a concert this summer, and then also the chili cook-off, and I got a chance to meet with some Athenians. I think that's the right term, Athenians, right? Correct me if I'm wrong. And I said, tell me one thing you love about Athens. And they said, well, my husband's wife lives here, or brother rather, their family. Two of our kids have stayed here, and we like that our family's around, and we like community. I think community, local government, local ideas working their way up rather than any type of trickle down, you know, we may have been told would work, is important. That was the one thing that was very clear. Now, unfortunately, that, you know, has come with downsides. They followed up with, we lost some community when we lost our schools, so we know there are forces at play that are going to make it more difficult to have that community. But I think it is our backbone. It is, we need to be forward thinking. We need to be thinking as local communities, how are we going to develop our towns for housing? How are we going to develop our healthcare system with community nurses, with whatever we're going to do? So my answer is a resounding yes, we have to.
9: All right, I'm going to make it a little harder. Extra 50 reform. I suspect that we all agree that we want to protect the environment, see more affordable housing and more jobs built where it's fiscally sensible to build it, which means mostly build centers in cities. And we want to see rural families build wealth and be able to stay on the land that they grew up on. So if we all agree on that, what are we doing with Act 250? Why don't you start this time?
10: Right. Thank you. So, great question. Act 250, I think, did its job. It may have been a bit of an overreach. I believe 181 has helped to sort of repeal some of those things and peel back a lot of the restrictions and the costs involved. I also think that I got a call from someone very concerned about this, and they said, we should just get rid of Act 181 and start all over again. My worry is that that may be more restrictive if we went back to the drawing board and started all over again. I think where we're sitting right now with 181 having been repealed is a good rein in. I think when the session starts again, there will be much more activity along these lines. And I think we need to be present as local communities as to what that looks like in each of our towns and not have the government sort of mandate or dictate what the tiers, what the length of the driveway should be. Because I'm a farm kid. I grew up on a dairy farm, and I know the value of land. And to be able to pass that along is a sign of generational health and generational wealth. And I think that's something we need to really pay attention to, particularly in rural areas like this. So I would say, where we're at right now, okay, let's sit and look at this. When the session starts again, I think there's going to be a lot more activity. And I was pleased to see the Rural Vermont Rising be able to have folks voice their opinion, and it was heard. And the brakes were put on, and things were repealed. So that's good news, as far as I'm concerned, for citizenship legislation.
11: I agree when the session begins that there's going to be a lot more activity on this. Depending on the elections, it could be activity in any of a number of different directions. Act 250 was applied to the, it was triggered by the size of a development as it was originally conceived. So subdividing 10 or more parcels off one number of units, the acreage involved, total acreage involved, these were the things that used to trigger Act 250. Act 181 added a layer to that in which the size of the project was one thing, the location of the project was then part of the equation. And the direction that it went was what Rural Vermont Rising objected to. Wildlife corridors that are very hard to determine along roadways. The road rule, I mean, this is, you know, 80% of Vermont is more than 800 feet from a road. And the people that own those parcels pay taxes just like the rest of us. What was repealed out of Act 181 was the road rule, the tier system, which would affect where Act 50 would trigger, regardless of the size of the project. We are, and rural Vermont's land use and development is highly influenced and impacted by urban and wealthy communities. And

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1: Current use, and I think they've done their job well. They were not involved. They were actually not consulted at all in the development of Act, what became Act 181. This was kind of a, it was a little uncomfortable. It was a little awkward. That was several years back. I think it's essential, if we're going to preserve Vermont's rural way of life, we need to understand that this is about how we live, not about how picturesque we are. We all love how it looks, there's no doubt about that. We've done pretty well preserving how it looks, that's why we're all trying to preserve it now. If it looked ugly, we wouldn't be having this conversation. Working with persuasion, working with the cooperation of landowners to do these things, I think is the only thing that is compatible with our way of life and how we make decisions and how we choose to manage our own lands. I think that the model of our conservation districts is more effective than imposing Act 250 on areas that it was not imposed on otherwise. It's a much more top-down authoritarian approach. I'm committed to conservation. I'm committed to historic preservation. The family, we still own the family farm that we've been on over 200 years. We're still trying to pay the taxes, and we're still selling hay and raising beef to make the ends meet. The idea that we need to be told after 200 years that we're not really capable of making those decisions ourselves is a little difficult to swallow. This is an area where I think if a local community decides it wants to preserve everything the way it wants to, and that is what the local voters decide, that's fine. That is fine, and that will create kind of an interesting, unique community. And if they decide we're going to log, we're going to farm, we're going to allow a family with a 50-acre parcel to peel one piece off and say, here, grandson, build a house. That needs to be an option for the local towns. Very much so. I'm going to stop there because I can talk a long time about this one.
2: You both talked about the need for it to come from the communities up. Mm-hmm. In my experience, with the greatest respect to the two of you and maybe some of you out there, communities are really good at critiquing ideas. Mm-hmm. Really good. Mm-hmm. They have a hard time coming up with ideas. Communities are editors. They're not creators. And I wonder, leaders mm-hmm. propose, communities debate, discuss, refine, make it better, veto. I wonder if either or both of you are prepared to take a leadership position on this role, and specifically talk a little bit about what kind of development you think is appropriate in this district.
3: Sure. I think if we don't, we'd be left behind and left out. I think it's imperative, and certainly I would.
2: So, what kind of development is appropriate?
3: Well, I think, Act 250 had its time, and I think that was a good sort of foundation, and again, things have a natural lifespan. I also agree with, what's going on currently in terms of what the legislature has been working on to provide housing that's more affordable for people who live here year-round and in areas where, there's infrastructure already established. So I would, I would think that, we need to have a seat at the table as local participants in all the areas that are going to be affected by any of these, future acts. And I think it's, hopefully the legislature agrees to have more testimony from folks who will be directly affected and who would know the best. I'm not sure what that looks like, if there are certain credentials that would need to be involved for people to participate in that situation, or if it would just be, concerned citizens. But I hear what you're saying about being great editors and not great creators. So that may be, critiquing may be a little easier than

0: than creative, but.
1: I have noticed what you have pointed out.
0: Yeah.
1: I agree. It can be frustrating when you're trying to work at the local level and you don't get the buy-in that you're looking for. I think there's a tendency to then go to the state level to try to get enough leverage to force our neighbors to comply to our view. And I see that happen in, with regard to a number of local issues. This is where regaining the civility and the ability to listen is going to help us. The what affordable or what appropriate housing might look like here is certainly not what it would look like in Williston. We don't need a 50-unit high-rise across the road from the meeting house. That would be horrible, okay? There are a variety of things that, a couple of which are already introduced. There's a state land bank, which is just an agency that can, through whether it's tax sale or whatever else, they can take on vacant abandoned properties, disused properties, and clean up the titles. A lot of the empty homes, empty buildings, I'm not talking about the high-end B&B stuff, I'm talking about just the place, nobody's lived in it for who knows how long. A lot of those have so many encumbrances in their deeds and titles that they're almost unsellable. The taxes haven't been paid, but it was left to so-and-so's Aunt Ethel, who could have it as long as they had three cats, and so-and-so, and it, you know, it might have gotten all these complicated restrictions in the deeds. A state land bank can take that, clean the title up, and then at cost, pass it on to a local developer who can then turn it back into housing, back on the market. There's 11,000 of these properties around the state. That's a third of our housing need. And they're already there. They might need to be raised to the ground, started over, but they're already there. Enabling people to have an accessory dwelling unit. By right, this is a couple years old now. The ability for you to take the back wing of the old farmhouse and turn that into its own apartment, to bring more apartments online. We're working on trying to rebalance the landlord-tenant issues, both sides of which are very, very complicated, but we want to make the people who own one or two apartments feel safe enough to put those back on the long-term market. Right, so it's, a lot of this housing already exists, but people opt for short-term because they're terrified of getting the wrong tenant. And even though that might be one in 50, that reputation keeps a lot of rental units out of the market that like my kids might afford if they decided ever to move out of my house, which I think they want to. In terms of building housing, it is always less expensive for the government to remove as many impediments as it can for the private market to do that. It always costs less than the government stepping in and actually doing it. And we know a 1,300 to 1,500 foot square house is running about $350,000 or so to build just the house. If a contractor does it, and it's running about $600 if the state does it. So making it possible for a local builder to go into an area to build a structure that looks like it belongs there, it's appropriate. You know, maybe you have a vacant lot here, or you have a piece of 10 acres of village property with that nobody knows what to do with. You might be able to put four houses. You might be able to put four duplexes there with covenant restrictions to say these are first dibs to essential services workers, nurses, teachers, people that we're short on, you know, people who have kids and they have families. I think the rural community is the one, just like a parent knows their kids probably better than anybody else, a rural community knows where its options are and what's going to work in that rural town better than we do in a committee room in Montpelier. So making a lot of these things would not trigger Act 250. The state can make possible. If you have an apartment that's just not, or something that could be an apartment, there's a forgivable 5 and 10 year loans to match to turn part of your house into an apartment. Now, for about $40,000 a unit, we're bringing apartments online instead of $600,000 for a standalone house. But this is happening now. And my preference is these small things go a lot further than the big budget stuff.
2: Thank you. So my final question, I'll get to yours. Stipulating that top whatever lists are not without preparation are not fair, especially the person who goes first, which I'm going to ask of you, Tom.
1: Okay.
2: Top three things state government could do to make the state more affordable. And I would encourage you, like, if you decide, oh, I wish I hadn't said that, we can go back and forth. We can fix your list.
1: You could do the prepare our list. Yeah, so affordability, affordability, affordability. The three things that are driving this are housing, our tax burden, and healthcare. All three of these things are driving the affordability crisis in Vermont. And they all, the healthcare costs affect the education costs, the housing costs affect finding employees for the healthcare professions. Those are the top three. I mean, housing, education.
2: Okay, but what can state government do about it?
1: Well, the state government can start by revising and simplifying some of the regulatory requirements. We have, there are probably 20 ways. There are no silver bullets, there are silver beads. House care, I've already kind of said my thing on house care. These are places where policy and very targeted spending can help rural communities. Healthcare, we're still using a regulatory system that was set up for single payer healthcare that didn't come to pass. A different regulatory system with a wider range of healthcare coverage available is working in 48 other states. Some very similar to ours. Maine has an aging population like we do, and they are using a regulatory system that is just working better in terms of providing healthcare insurance, cost-effective insurance. We need to deal with UVM Medical Center, which is pushing the average cost of healthcare in Vermont. And honestly, as long as something is, if our covering that expense as a state is saving money in Chittenden County, it's going to be very hard to encourage Chittenden County politically to let go of that. That's a driver for healthcare. Education is, I think, more of a policy change. I think that we can run the health. I think we can run the education system we have a little more frugally, and that's a matter of administrative costs. That's a matter of the additional burden that we're placing on our teaching staff that is not academic, even though it's not unimportant. These three things, if our property taxes continue to go up, if our healthcare costs continue to go up, if our housing continues to go up, a generation from now, we're going to have a two-class community. There will be those that own everything and those who work for them. And that is it. That's the trajectory that we are on if we don't solve these things. So those are the top three that the government can address. Policy is preferable to raising more money to address an expensive cost. That just drives the cost of living up in the long run. So my approach is change the regulatory system and the policies that we can. The state doesn't have control over everything. The state needs to be responsible for the things it doesn't control over.
3: So I would start with health care. Thanks, Tom. I think we need to rebalance the money that we get from the feds, first of all. And I think, you know, I think it's less of a money problem. I mean, I understand affordability is the issue behind a lot of stuff. Then it is a priorities or a values issue. I think that if we were to sort of take the money, the per patient dollars that we have, and we were to invest it in something such as universal primary care, and we're able to take care of a basic need of our human species earlier on and provide preventive maintenance, we're going to solve problems that don't become so large and so costly, and we have a healthier population overall. Again, that takes, you know, regulatory actions and redistributing funds that are already there. We'd also need, you know, oftentimes you hear, well, how do you pay for that? And I think that's a legitimate question, and it's often getting the stakeholders involved, the big pharma folks, the insurance companies, and have them buy in along with, you know, state regulation. And of course, education is another one of the big threes in everyone's mind, along with, I would say, housing as well. Again, we need to look at what we're doing with our education dollars. We understand that we've not had great test scores in some of the basic learning areas for students for the past several years, yet our cost per student is really elevated. So we need to redistribute those costs and make sure that our education dollar is spent as most efficiently as it can. And every student deserves a quality education no matter where they live in Vermont. You know, we're the Southies and we're the rural folks, so we need to be a voice in Montpelier and not be drowned out by the Chittendens and the you know, the more urban folks. And that's something that I would do for sure, because I am one. And I think that, you know, reworking the funding formula to make sure that rural education funds are met and that students get more district-wide services. In other words, I'm for having elementary school, you know, in small communities as best we could, but we need to regionalize more costly services, for instance, additional education for special needs and things of that nature. And certainly with housing, I agree with Tom, you know, there's a lot of properties that probably could be transformed into very viable housing situations that would be available for folks that live here that they could afford. And we'd have to have the government help to assist in that way as well, whether it's low interest initial loans or lower rates on rentals for folks who are local, and try and rein in some of the short-term monies that we're not getting back to our local communities. So those are the top three, I think, that I would. And again, with the through line of affordability, as everyone is well aware.
2: That's a good segue to the questions from the audience, which there's more categories than I thought there'd be, but they do kind of clump in categories. So let's start with some questions and comments about healthcare, which Will, I'm going to ask you to start with. Somebody writes a story. There are approximately 118,000 caregivers in Vermont who lose work hours to care for aging parents. In 2023, it was estimated to be $66 million hours of unpaid care provided. I met a caregiver at Shaw's who had brought her dad to Adult Day in Springfield so she could work until Adult Day closed. She's left with no other affordable resource. Some federal grants max out at $2,000 a year. In Vermont, 30% of our population is above the age of 60, so the need for programs like Adult Day are only going to increase. Another person notes that with deeper Medicaid cuts scheduled for 2027, people without health insurance will end up in the emergency room and everybody's health insurance premiums will rise. You lead with healthcare on your in your campaign literature. Could you talk a little bit about your reaction to those stories and how being a healthcare provider makes you a better candidate? And then Tom, I hope you'll react.
3: Thank you. So yeah, I you know, it's our older folks built our Vermont, and we need to step up and realize that this is not a burden to be managed. This is a privilege to take care of elderly folks. And it's a crime that the Adult Day is closed in Springfield. I know a lot of people personally who are very heavily affected by that. So it's certainly of paramount importance to address. We know that it's, you know, we're an aging population, we're a sicker population, we don't have insurance companies as interested in our state. There's not much competition, which drives our prices up. And I think this is a basic need, and this is where government needs to step in and make this a baked-in component of our infrastructure. There's no reason that this should be happening in 2026. There's a lot of folks who provide care that is unrecognized. You know, the child acts that have been passed in the past few years have been helpful for that end of the spectrum. I think it's not unreasonable to explore what we could do for the other end of the spectrum. I have the opportunity to see folks who forego care many times and end up in the emergency department or urgent care or walk-in, and that is just a bad situation all around. It's more costly for us here in this room, who are insured or who are paying. Many of those folks are uninsured or underinsured, and that just adds to the total burden. And it also makes us a less healthy group of individuals, a less healthy Vermont.
2: Tom?
1: And trying to recapture that whole question, the number of people in the state who are caregivers to family members is very significant. Recently had a conversation that made me aware of the fact that if you are the spouse and you are the primary caregiver, that you're not eligible for the same support and reimbursement that an outside person hired to do that would be, which has got to change. If they're providing the same service, they're providing, you know, the care, many times they wind up hiring somebody else and going to work when they could be at home doing the same thing, and with probably greater knowledge of their spouse. That does need to be addressed and changed. I think the ability to bolster any of the options that are available to seniors, whether it's group housing or house share arrangements where there is a caregiver living on the premises, is something we have to address because we have this growing senior population. Doing this in you know, I hesitate to, for reasons I think you all understand, it's very hard to anticipate federal funds at this point. I think that we need to look at very creative in-house solutions to this, because I can't, you know, I don't know what federal funding is going to be 10 years from now. I don't know what federal funding is going to be 12 months from now. Don't I wish if we had a crystal ball, it would explode. The short answer is yes, we have to address it. We're facing all kinds of needs that are very legitimate needs, and we have to be extraordinarily creative at how we address them, because we cannot afford the ideal solution for all the problems we have. This is the conundrum that we face as a state. There are a lot of issues that have to be addressed, but we don't have our household budget as a whole, as a state, is not going up. There are a lot of things that I would wish I had done for my own kids, my own family, a lot of things I wish I could do for people I care about, but my household budget is what it is, and I have to learn how to, well, do two things with $1. And I hesitate to adopt any program in which we have to raise more revenue, because the question is, how do we do this and not create further problems somewhere else, where now maybe the housing is higher, the taxes is higher for the caregiver as well as anybody else, and I may have raised money to help a situation and I may have made it more difficult for the people doing the helping. This is where the creative out-of-box solutions at a local level that are critical, where you have a think tank of some sort, get a bunch of people together and just brainstorm and say, hey, what if we did this? Hey, what if we did that? Because often that's where the genius of an idea comes from, that somebody needs to take to Montpelier and say, hey, did you know in Athens, they're doing this thing? And it makes sense. And if we don't hear from you folks, we're looking to a committee of 180 people to come up with solutions. Anybody ever been on a committee of 180? Okay, this is where we need you people to help and say, here's this idea, can we make it work? And kind of bring that further and further up, because there's 180 people all trying to solve the same things at the same time, and sometimes every once in a while getting them to stop and consider something they had never thought of before. That can take, that can take some effort. Let's put it that way, right?
2: You both have taken the answer in a variety of directions that I could ask almost any of these questions as a follow-up, because you mentioned things people want to hear about, but let me begin with the people who want me to follow up on affordability. And while I figure out how to do that, let me ask, does everybody want to ask a question, written out a card? Because Sherry or Susan could come around and collect any other cards. So we just wait.
4: Yeah, so you either have a question that you want to pick up, or if you need a card for a question, raise your hand and we'll get you one.
2: All right, let me start this way. Maybe you both remember, I think it was the first President Bush being asked in some debate, he actually knew what groceries cost. The person running the debate asked him like the cost of bread and eggs, and this person notes that sometimes when they hear politicians talking about affordability, they wonder whether they're actually buying groceries and pumping gas for their cars and trucks and paying utility bills. And at some level, yes, healthcare and housing are critical to solving affordability, but what about the cost of bread and eggs? Somebody else notes that you voted against the Affordable Heat Act and wonders about that. So what about the affordability of basics, and what can the state government do about that? Especially in the context of so much of the pressure on affordability now is coming from the federal government and federal policies that, at least in my view, state government's not going to have much impact over, like the cost of diesel, tariffs. So what about the affordability of the basics? When you start?
1: Affordability of the basics. I probably share many of your views on the costs that are being driven up by what's going on in Washington, because I pay them too. By the Affordable Heat Act, are we talking about the Clean Heat Act?
2: Person who asked the question.
5: I think we're supposed to just say Affordable Heat Act.
1: All right, the Clean Heat Act was one thing that I don't think we were ready for in terms of the cost to fuel buyers. The Affordable Heat Act, and you'll have to give me a number, another decision. We deal with about 1,000 bill proposals a session, which is 2,000 in a biennium. Did this make it to the floor and for a vote? And if you can remind me what the content was, that might help.
5: I think it's in line with the federal initiative that HUD has to help homeowners pay for their heating bills. I don't know the exact, I think
2: like LIHEAP.
5: LIHEAP,
2: which is the federal government.
5: Yeah.
2: Federal
5: government. And so this was a state effort, and it did make it to the floor, and you voted against it. I was just curious why.
1: I would have to look at the text of the bill. There are a number of bills that come to the floor that are great ideas, and they may not be deliverable, or they may create other complications. And what I would is, because the idea is one that is very palatable, and the question is, how are we paying for it? How does that impact the rest of the economy and the rest of the taxpayers? So not remembering the text of it off the top of my head, that's something that I might have voted against because of other portions of the bill. Which is not uncommon. And almost every bill you look at is like this tossed salad of good stuff and not so good stuff. And it all gets reduced to a yes or no question, which is difficult because life is not binary like that. In terms of home heating costs, I suspect that this fall we'll be looking at our Budget Adjustment Act. This is halfway through the the fiscal year for the state. We look at our budget that we set and say, well, we're not spending so much here. This is costing a little more, and we adjust the categories. I think the heating fuel assistance is going to have to be probably doubled when we get to looking at our balance for our adjustments. So helping with fuel costs, it might have not, that bill may have had something in it that we weren't so certain about. The fuel assistance, that may be something that that's something that when it does come up, and I'm sure it will, and with the budget adjustment, that I will support for sure. There was more to this question, wasn't it?
2: What can state government do about the affordability of bread and eggs and gas?
1: Okay, well,
2: you don't have to have a shot at it.
1: You go ahead. I'll come back to that because there's more to say. Yes.
3: Yeah, I think, you know, it's a no-brainer. We have to support people's basic needs. And food is right there with, obviously, with healthcare and housing. And a lot of that has to do with the current, climate of the federal government, with the tariffs and the costs of the war and the costs of diesel and transportation. I would imagine the state needs to step in and fill those gaps for folks, just out of our own humanity. It's our politics isn't going to save us; it's our humanity that is, and that's what we're up against right now. I think the state needs to prioritize basic human needs.
2: You know, I know that you guys share an awful lot of the same goals. There's not a lot of space between our goals. How to get there feels like fundamentally about, are we going to raise more revenue or not? Now, maybe being a bit direct with the two of you, but that feels like the big difference between you. Pretty classic Democrat-Republican divide, where the answer is probably somewhere in between, and how much can we push? So I'm asking a question from out there, but I will say that before I became a permanent resident of this tiny place, I was a weekend resident of this tiny place, the question is, and paid a much higher tax rate as a consequence. What do you believe is the proper response by the legislature for short-term rental housing of properties owned as second homes by out-of-state investors? I don't feel myself as an investor, by the way.
1: Okay. My brain's still on the cost of eggs.
2: Well, could we pay for the cost of eggs by taxing people who come for the weekend from New York?
1: There is a tendency to want to address the short-term rental, the size, the number of units of short-term rentals by making them prohibitive. I think that if you have, if somebody has, an out-of-state person has a property they occupy for 6 months of the year and they want a short-term rental at the rest of the year, that's not viable for long-term rental anyways in that arrangement. The idea of taxing second homes at a different level is built on the understanding, the assumption that because you have two properties, you are more affluent and can afford higher taxes, which in many cases is probably true. Not in all. Sometimes it is an inherited piece of land that you can't afford to pay the taxes on. You got to let it go, even though it's been in the family. Sometimes it's we're trying to eliminate taxing deer camps at second home rent rates, which you can imagine would not go over well in Vermont. There's a thought that we can tax the wealthy at a higher rate. We don't have the number of one percenters that are residents in Vermont, but I think people think that we do. A lot of extremely wealthy people own property here. That doesn't mean they're residents, and they're already paying the out-of-state rate on their real estate. Those that are here probably own multiple properties, and they're going to declare residents in whichever place saves them the most money. So I don't think there's as much to be gained as we might imagine. And I am going to go back to the price of eggs. In terms of affordability, the reality is that our legislature, 180 people that make decisions about what Vermonters can afford, Our legislature, 17% of our legislature has to work for a living. 17% of the people that are there have jobs because they have to have jobs. Now, there's another portion that are retired. Thank goodness they're there. This is their, the way they contribute to their community and so forth. But most of the people who are deciding what Vermonters can afford Vermont. They don't lack for empathy and they don't lack for concern. You know, they're genuinely concerned. I don't think a lot of them have the experience of paying their property tax and then not being sure what they're going to get for groceries at the store the next week. It's not a lived experience at that time. Some of them, definitely. Affordability in Vermont, where our median income is pretty much average for the country, our tax burden is among the highest in the country, our healthcare costs are among the highest in the country. Our cost of living is high and higher in some areas than others, but our incomes don't grow to keep up the pace. So when there is a solution, you're right, when there is a solution that doesn't require raising more funds, you have to remember it's coming out of the same economy. If we're not paying for it as taxpayers, we're paying for it as consumers. And I don't know that we can stress our economy a whole lot more without causing bigger problems than we have now.
2: Do we?
3: I do. I think, you know, we need a balance of short-term rentals. And I think years ago, before Airbnbs, a lot of folks came, they stayed in bed and breakfast. And that was more of a contributing sort of entity, if you will. Then they shopped in the stores, you know, they bought, and the restaurants, went to the restaurants and had meals. And that's changed, that's shifted now to these short-term rentals where people sort of, a lot of times, do their own cooking and aren't using the services that we used to have available, and those are sort of going by the wayside. I think we need to sort of recalibrate that and decide how much do we allow that to happen versus how much of our sort of economic driver is tourism. I mean, our proximity being in the southern part of the state, we're close to a lot of folks who come here to spend the weekend, to enjoy the activities that we have, and to rent those properties. So it's a difficult balance. And I think it needs to be looked at a little more critically in terms of, you know, what folks should be paying for that tax-wise.
1: We do have a growing situation in Vermont where private equity firms are buying up multiple properties and very, very quickly. This is new. It's more pronounced in the Burlington area and some of the bigger centers than here. Right now we have fewer properties owned by private equity firms than other states, but we're the fastest growing investment market. They figured out we're here. Private equity firms are notorious for buying successful businesses and running them into the ground. It's the same extract as much value as you can kind of approach that they're taking to housing. And this came up right at the end of the session, and we're already working on draft legislation to curb the ability for outside companies to come in and buy 100 units, you know, in a neighborhood.
2: No, it's a national crisis.
1: It is a national crisis, and it has arrived here.
2: I'm going to switch us up and take us in a new direction, and we'll probably return. A couple questions about school consolidation and in the context of small rural schools, this district. Somebody says we're going to end up with some school districts of 2,000 or more students in what have been rural districts. Reaction? Well, why don't you start?
3: Yeah, I mentioned earlier that you know, we don't need to be told how to redistrict from Montpelier. I think that needs to be done by people who know the school district the best. And the closer you can have elementary schools for young, you know, K or pre-K through six, I think the better. I think it's a matter of sharing services and rather than districts. And I think the more that we sort of focus on the best quality education for every student, the clearer our thinking will be in terms of providing you know, the best bang for our educational buck, if you will. It's very important to sort of make sure that, again, the funding formula is correct for our rural schools and rural areas. And it's also, you know, it's of paramount importance. I mean, this is our future, and it's, again, one of our basic needs, and I think it needs to be addressed as part of our infrastructure. If we're going to continue to have folks come here with families, live here, work here, retire here.
1: Okay. I am not a fan of closing rural elementary schools in particular. That may be a surprise being a Republican candidate, but there's not a lot of appetite in Montpelier for closing grade schools. And I think there was an alarm raised over that I think was unnecessary. I also know plenty of people who over the years moved to Vermont so that their kids would not be in a high school with thousands and thousands of other students. Bigger is, it can provide more opportunities, it can provide more problems. The cost, again, by shared, Will has mentioned shared services, shared educational services, shared services for guidance counseling and special ed, shared administrative services. We've introduced these, the CESAs, they're kind of a co-op for buying materials and for hiring. They will save some. They will help the increase not be as steep, but we need to put the brakes on long enough that Vermont's income can catch up with the cost of education. I think ultimately the answer to our education budget is we need a broader tax base to support it. We need families with kids. And we're having this conversation because we have, 40,000 fewer kids than we did 30 years ago. The families can't afford to be here. They can't afford, I think it was true, I think at my graduating class, if you'd asked any of us, what are you going to do when you graduate? Leave. We're going somewhere. We didn't think it was affordable in the 80s. And it's more acute now. And I think a young family in Vermont has got a very steep climb. But that's the point of our schools and is the point of our communities. I think that a town like Athens needs to have the ability to say, we want to take some acres here, we want to make some houses affordable so that young families somewhere else say, oh my gosh, I have got to move there. You know, have kids in the streets again, have your playgrounds full, have the kids in the school, you've got more people to carry the tax burden. We have, according to one survey, 65% of adults in Vermont 35 and under, so 18 to 35, 65% of them expect to leave Vermont in the next 5 years. And you couple with that about 100,000 of us that are looking at retirement age, and turning that trend around is daunting, but we don't have time to fiddle around with it. We need to have, our little communities have to have the latitude to use tax abatement, use donations of land, use anything you can to bring families into the state and people into the state. Right now we have, the jobs are here. If we wait until the job market changes and there aren't jobs, it's over. Because I don't think we'll recover 10 years from now.
2: I want to follow up on that, because this question isn't up here, but we tend to focus a lot on the cost side.
1: Yep.
2: And I always think there's more opportunity on the revenue side. And so I grew up in a little tiny New England town in Connecticut. And yeah, we all said we were leaving as soon as we could. It wasn't because it wasn't affordable. It was because there weren't jobs that we were interested in. It was because there weren't amenities. And so kids in Vermont, I don't think they're going to Nebraska where it's affordable. They're going to New York and Boston, which are much less affordable, but have great jobs that pay better. What can we do about that?
1: I think, well, if there's a catch-22 in that we can raise available wages, we can raise the wages, but that's got to be recovered by the business and the cost of doing business, and it's going to cost the consumer. So the economics are such that we don't have the consumer base that is going to have a lot of patience with paying. We already, I mean, I don't know about Athens here, but certainly Chester and Springfield, they'll go to Claremont and grocery shop. The Springfield businesses don't have the option of pushing the prices a whole lot because their shoppers can go elsewhere. We can't produce pretty much anything in Vermont for a higher cost than the neighboring states, or we don't have the business, period. There are other places where you can earn a higher wage and then afford a higher cost of living. But just enforcing the higher wage without an economy to sustain it, we don't have an economy like New York City in Connecticut, where, you know, in some parts of Vermont, the cost of living now parallels Brooklyn. That's up in the Chittenden and the Burlington area. There are big businesses. We don't let, you know, I think we need to ease up on the small businesses locally in terms of, well, regulatory compliance. And I think this came up probably last week. I just did a workman's comp claim for 3 stitches in a little finger that involved no lost time whatsoever. And it burned up about $1,000 worth of my time doing paperwork. It would have been so much cheaper to just pay for the 3 stitches. Now I know why they do it, but it's not legal. Every single agency that sent me a form to fill out could have used the one form that OSHA supplies. And it should. That would have saved me a lot of money. You know, this is just a teeny tiny example of enabling your 5 and 10 employee businesses to thrive instead of asking them to do the same paperwork a 50 employee business can sustain. If you're small employers, if you don't give them an opportunity to thrive, the 1%ers are the only ones you're going to have left. And we don't want, you know, we're not enthused about Amazon and Meta and some of these other companies moving into Vermont, but they're going to. If we don't let our little businesses thrive enough that they can sustain the affordable wages that we need.
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1: On the morning of October 7th, my world collapsed. My beloved parents, Bila and Jacobi, were among the first victims of the Hamas attack at Netiv HaAsara. 2 days later, gathered in grief, our family made a conscious choice to reject vengeance.
0: Israelis and Palestinians are marking the third anniversary of October 7th. Israelis are holding vigils for victims of the Hamas attack, while in Gaza, the day is seen as the beginning of Israel's genocide. We'll speak to Israeli peace activist Maoz Inan. His parents were killed 3 years ago. We'll also get a report from Gaza.
2: The worst 3 years that have passed in our lives. There is no life, no living, no food, no basic necessities of life. We wait for water from 5 to 10 o'clock. And we are living in the streets, homeless, tired, worn out. I mean, a life worse than this? We are not living, my friend. We are dead in Gaza.
0: Plus, Al Jazeera analyst Marwan Bashara, author of a new book, 12 Days That Shook the Middle East, Origins of a Genocide. All that and more coming up. Welcome to Democracy Now!, democracynow.org, The War and Peace Report. I'm Amy Goodman. Israel's marking 3 years since the Hamas-led surprise attack, October 7, 2023, that killed almost 1,200 people, with 251 Israelis and foreign nationals taken hostage. In southern Israel, mourners gathered near Kibbutz Rim to commemorate hundreds of people who were killed and abducted at the Nova Music Festival. During a moment of silence, the booms of Israeli airstrikes on the nearby Gaza Strip could be heard ringing out. Ahead of today's anniversary, Israeli Prime Minister Benjamin Netanyahu presided over a state memorial ceremony in Jerusalem for the more than 800 civilians killed in the October 7th attacks. He did not address reports. He ignored warnings that Hamas had been planning a major operation. His speech was interrupted by a bereaved father, Yaakov Godo, whose son Tom was killed in the attacks.
3: You didn't protect my son on October 7th. You didn't protect 1,200 people who were murdered in one day on October 7th. Shame, disgrace.
0: In Gaza, Israeli forces killed at least three Palestinians today. Among the dead, Nimer Barbak, a 16-year-old child shot in the head by Israeli soldiers east of Khan Yunis, and Mohammed Tamous, a civil defense rescue worker who died of wounds from an Israeli airstrike near Kamel Adwan Hospital. Israel's killed over 74,000 Palestinians in Gaza since Hamas's surprise attack on Israel 3 years ago. Several governments, human rights organizations, and scholarly bodies, including the International Association of Genocide Scholars, have accused Israel of committing genocide in Gaza. According to the UN, as of September, 94% of Gaza's population remain in urgent need of shelter and basic household assistance, while 65% of households were living in tents or makeshift shelters. We'll have more on this story later in the broadcast. Yemen's Saudi-backed government says Houthi militias fired drones and missiles at the Aden International Airport, targeting a passenger terminal, striking a runway just minutes before a flight from Cairo was due to land. Elsewhere, Saudi officials said they'd intercepted a missile fired by Houthis north of the Saudi capital, Riyadh. This comes amidst a counteroffensive by Saudi-backed Yemeni government forces seeking to retake all remaining Houthi-held territory, including Yemen's capital, Sana'a. In the United States, Democratic Senator Chris Murphy of Connecticut said the Pentagon denied him access to Al Udeid Air Base in Qatar during a visit to the Middle East. His failed attempt came after Defense Secretary Pete Hegseth signed a directive restricting travel to the area earlier this year. Senator Murphy claimed he was denied access as part of the Trump administration's effort to conceal the true cost of the U.S.-Israeli war on Iran.
4: I have been to the Middle East probably a dozen times at least while I have been a member of Congress. I have never, ever been denied access to military facilities. This is part of a coordinated, deliberate campaign by the Department of Defense to try to hide the consequences and the true cost of this war.
0: In France, more than 250,000 people marched in over 40 cities Tuesday. It was the largest turnout yet in demonstrations that began more than 2 weeks ago when high school students started blockading their schools. The students are protesting staff shortages, crowded classrooms, and rundown buildings. Labor unions joined in support, along with parents, teachers, and university students. Paris had the biggest march, about 56,000 people, according to the Interior Ministry. Prime Minister Sebastien Lecornu said at least 215 teenagers and 85 school staff have been hurt in clashes with police, calling it, quote, the heaviest toll in decades paid by the school system, unquote. This is a middle school science teacher in Strasbourg.
5: This situation has been deteriorating for years and always at an accelerated pace. And now to see so many demonstrations, so many mobilizations appearing like this everywhere, it clearly shows that there is a general awareness with our living conditions worsening in France.
0: There are calls for a general mobilization across France on October 17th. Spain's government's approved two housing decrees rejected by Parliament last week, which prompted Prime Minister Pedro Sanchez to call a snap election. The housing package approved Tuesday caps rents, temporarily halts evictions, and restricts companies from buying homes. The housing measures follow demonstrations in Barcelona that turned violent as tens of thousands of people took to the streets to protest the eviction of an 87-year-old woman, Mari Carmen, from her lifelong home in Madrid. She had lived there for over 70 years. This is a woman affected by a possible eviction.
6: Make no mistake, if that Mari Carmen business hadn't happened and there weren't so many journalists here, I'd already be out on the effing street in the rain, I swear to you.
0: In Tennessee, Krista Pike has reportedly regained consciousness after surviving a botched execution last week. According to her attorneys, the death row prisoner is off a ventilator and speaking from a hospital bed, where she remains handcuffed and shackled as she recovers from two injections of pentobarbital meant to kill her. Her prognosis remains unclear. Her lawyers say she faces a long road to recovery. Tennessee Republican Governor Bill Lee has ordered an independent review of Pike's failed execution and canceled the only other scheduled execution of the year. Death penalty abolitionists have called on Governor Lee to commute Krista Pike's death sentence. The Pentagon scheduled the execution of 2009 Fort Hood attacker Nidal Hassan by firing squad on December 3rd, marking the first military execution since 1945. President Trump has approved Hegseth's order. Cornell University trustees announced Tuesday former Deputy Attorney General Sally Yates will investigate how the university handles sexual misconduct complaints. Yates's appointment follows outrage and protest over Cornell's response to a complaint from a woman known only as Jane Doe, who alleged she was gang raped by multiple Chi Phi fraternity brothers after being pressured into drinking and taking drugs. No criminal charges have been filed. Jane Doe sued the university, seven former students, and the fraternity last month, alleging Cornell failed to protect her and punish the accused students. Members of the Cornell University Faculty Senate have introduced a resolution for a vote of no confidence in administrators over their handling of the case. There are also growing calls for Cornell University's president to step down. Paramount Skydance has completed its $111 billion takeover of Warner Brothers Discovery. The combined company will be called Skydance, made up of film studios, streaming services, broadcast and cable TV, sports channels and news outlets, CNN and CBS News, along with HBO. With the deal now complete, CEO David Ellison will receive $150 million payday, making him a billionaire. Ellison's father, Larry Ellison, is the multi-billionaire co-founder of Oracle and a major investor in Skydance. Both Ellisons are major Trump supporters. In India, police have detained several opposition leaders, breaking up a protest by Rahul Gandhi, the leader of the Congress Party, and other MPs who are demonstrating against a controversial move that purged 130 million names from the voter rolls nationwide. Tuesday's protests come just days after the Gen Z-led cockroach movement organized demonstrations in Mumbai and Delhi calling for the resignation of India's chief election commissioner, Ganesh Kumar. This is Jairam Ramesh from the National Congress Party, the main opposition to Indian Prime Minister Narendra Modi's BJP.
7: This whole campaign is to highlight the fact that a constitutional functionary, the Chief Election Commission, has violated the Constitution in letter and spirit. He has lied to the Supreme Court. He has lied to the country. And clearly, he cannot stay in office any longer.
0: According to a ProPublica report, 506 U.S. citizens have been detained by immigration agents during the Trump administration. More than 100 Americans were held after agents questioned their citizenship. Nearly all were people of color. At least 70 U.S. children and teens are detained, some of whom were handcuffed. 36 Americans were held for at least a day without being able to contact a lawyer or their family. And roughly a dozen U.S. citizens were deported, mostly children. This comes as the Justice Department moved to strip citizenship from 40 naturalized citizens who have committed crimes. In Georgia, dozens of immigrants jailed at the Folkston ICE Processing Center launched a hunger strike Tuesday, demanding their release and calling on Congress, judges and advocates to highlight their plight. They're also demanding protection from deportation and reunification with loved ones. Some of the men have been jailed since October 2023. They've described inadequate medical and dental care, unhealthy and spoiled food, noisy and cramped living quarters, isolation from loved ones, lack of communication from ICE officers.

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1: With an ankle monitor and greeted by supporters and his wife, Gabriella, and their two children.
2: I am so thankful for everybody that has helped me. These months have been very, very difficult. Not only did I lose our home, not only did I lose our child, but this experience made me stronger to keep fighting to have the reunitement of our family.
1: And those are some of the headlines. This is Democracy Now!, democracynow.org, The War and Peace Report. I'm Amy Goodman. Israelis and Palestinians are marking 3 years since October 7th, 2023, when Hamas and allied groups launched a surprise attack on Israel. Almost 1,200 people were killed in the attack. About 250 were taken hostage. It was the deadliest such attack in Israel's history. In Gaza, October 7th is viewed as the beginning of the genocide. Over the past 3 years, Israel's killed over 74,000 people in Gaza, according to its health ministry. But many believe that number is a vast undercount. The killing continues despite a so-called ceasefire. Most of Gaza remains in rubble. We'll go to Gaza later in the program, but we begin in Israel, where a moment of silence was held to remember the victims of the October 7th attack in southern Israel. Mourners gathered near Kibbutz Rim to commemorate hundreds of people who were killed and abducted at the Nova Music Festival. During a moment of silence, the booms of Israeli airstrikes on the nearby Gaza Strip could be heard ringing out. We're joined now by the Israeli peace activist Ma'oz Inon. He lost both of his parents, Bilhan Yaakov Inon, in the Hamas attack. His parents lived on a kibbutz, a farming collective just north of the Gaza border. They were 78 and 76 years old. In the aftermath of the attack, Inon called for peace and reconciliation rather than revenge. Ma'oz Inon has spent much of the past year working closely with Palestinian peace activist Aziz Abu Sara, whose brother died in 1990 from injuries from his time in an Israeli prison. Last month, they addressed the United Nations Security Council. This is Ma'oz Inon.
3: To build a different future, we must face reality. Hamas committed atrocious war crime on October 7th, killing and abducting innocent Israeli. At the same time, the Israeli government exploited these atrocities to wage a devastating war of revenge. They have inflicted catastrophic destruction across Gaza while accelerating ethnic cleansing, settlement expansion, and forced displacement in the West Bank. They weaponized our pain. But our grief must not be an excuse for war. It must be the catalyst to end the bloodshed.
4: We believe this is not Israelis versus Palestinians. It is a choice between those who believe in peace, justice, and equality, and those who don't. We call for targeted sanctions on all individuals and institutions that support violence. Apply sanctions without partiality.
1: That was Palestinian peace activist Aziz Abu Sara and Israeli peace activist Ma'oz Inon addressing the United Nations just a few weeks ago. They co-authored the book, The Future is Peace, a shared journey across the Holy Land. Just this morning, on the anniversary of October 7th, the anniversary of his parents' deaths, Ma'oz Inon gathered with family at the ruins of his parents' home at their kibbutz. He sent us this clip.
5: This is what remains from my parents' house, only the foundation. The entire house was burned to ashes. We put a memorial plaque for them. It's on the safe room, the only thing that remains.
1: Ma'oz Inon joins us now from Ashkelon. Welcome back to Democracy Now! Thank you so much for joining us on this very diff-

0: difficult day for you and your family and so many. Both of your parents killed on October 7, 2023. Your thoughts today, Maoz?
1: First, Amy, I would like to thank you personally and the entire team at Democracy Now for supporting, for being there for me and for so many peacemakers, both in Israel and Palestine. And this maybe was what motivated me the most to join today in this difficult day, just to thank you from the bottom of my heart for being there with us in the devastating 3 years that we've been going through. And this is exactly the thoughts that going through me and with the tears and all the emotion that are coming, that we deserve a different reality. We must stop the sounds of bombs and start hearing the sounds of children's playing. And we all deserve it, if it's Palestinian kids or Israeli kids, they all deserve to live within security, within his dignity, and to have a home, a safe place to go to bed at night and to wake up in the morning with a smile for and to be with their beloved and supporting family. And we must work as hard as we can to achieve it as soon as possible.
0: If you can talk about what happened in those days after you were in mourning with your family, and you get this note from Aziz Abu Sara, who also lost his brother in that after brutality in an Israeli prison, and what that meant to you and the journey you've been on since.
1: Yeah. So 2 days after October 7th, me and my siblings were just sitting and crying and holding hands. And my young brother told us we must make a family decision based on moral clarity that we are rejecting revenge, that we don't want to avenge the death of our parents, and explained that it's not going to bring them back to life. It will only escalate the cycle of bloodshed with Israelis and Palestinians being trapped within for a century. And a day after, as I waking up crying in bed, I saw a message from Aziz, whom I met only briefly in 2014, maybe 14 minutes in Jerusalem. And on his message, Aziz shared his condolences. And he says that he's standing with me and with my family in this tragic moment. And it was literally, it's not a metaphor, it was literally like a hand reaching out, saving me from drowning into the ocean of sorrow and pain. I was literally drowning. And Aziz, it was my savior. It was my savior. And in the last 3 years, working together, quartering the Future is Peace, starting our own NGO, Internet International, I can now say, and I'm so proud to say it again and again, that yes, I lost not only my parents, I lost many of the hundreds of numbers like for you and for our viewers, they are number for me, they are childhood friends. They are people I knew my entire life that lost their life on October 7th. So I lost so much, but I won Aziz as a brother. And this brotherhood is what keep me going, keep us going to achieve a better future, not just for ourselves, but to our people.
0: In 2024, you and the Palestinian peace activists you're talking about, Aziz Abu Sara, met with Pope Francis. And then in 2025, you met with Pope Leo. What did you say to him? And what are you calling for? What are you saying should happen right now?
1: Yeah. So we shared with him channeled our pain and suffering and loss to create a dialogue to achieve a better future in the Holy Land. And Pope Francis asked us, how can I help you? How can I be your ambassador? And we asked him to amplify our messages and that the question should not be if, but when the Israeli-Palestinian conflict will end. And we asked him to be our ambassador to the G7 leadership gathering that was a few weeks after in southern Italy. And he went there as our ambassador, and he was able to achieve in the official communique of the G7 leader the language of the Israeli-Palestinian civil society, language that the G7 countries must support the civil society in Israel and Palestine to achieve a lasting peace and to invest in reconciliation. Based on that, the EU created a peace fund with 18 million euro that is now supporting the civil society. And Few months ago, UK, Canada, and Australia initiated another peace fund, and we are calling the G7, we are calling, of course, the US and the EU to invest in peace, to invest in reconciliation and in the civil society in Israel and Palestine. And while in one hand investing and supporting peacemaker, in the other hand, those who choose ethnical cleansing, those who choose a bloodshed, those who choose destruction must be sanctioned. They must be accountable for the wrongdoing. And this is basically what Aziz and I and so many other been advocating for the last 3 years.
0: I want to turn to Aziz Abu Sarah. This is a message he posted on Instagram yesterday.
2: I woke up this morning to the horrible news that Israel demolished the house of my niece, Razan. She, her husband, her children, and 9 other families in East Jerusalem were rendered homeless. Imagine having to work all your life, as Razan has done with her husband, so hard, save every penny, so you can finally have an apartment you own, and then it's all gone. It was just a few days ago, Bezalel Smotrich, an Israeli minister, said that the way to get rid of Palestinians is to deprive them from hope. And this is exactly what the government did today, is to deprive my family from hope. Ben Gvir himself came with the demolition party, with the Israeli police, so he can be there to witness it and to participate in demolishing the house. But you know what? This will not succeed.
0: So that was Aziz Abu Sara, your Palestinian peace partner as you traveled the world. What more do you know about what's happening, what's happened to his family, and what's happening in the West Bank? We just got this report. Armed settlers, Israeli settlers, beat a photographer in the presence of Israeli soldiers, hospitalizing him as he covered worsening settler violence against the olive farmers in the West Bank. Jafar Ashtia, 58-year-old veteran photographer with AFP, that's Agence France-Presse, was assaulted by a group of settlers. They beat him with their rifle butts, despite him being marked as press, assaulted in full view of about a dozen Israeli soldiers. Talk about the situation. Also, Netanyahu, the Israeli prime minister, addressing the nation today and what his message was. Can you hear me, Maoz?
1: No, I can't. Okay. First, I'm not listening to Benjamin Netanyahu. He's not my leader. He's not my prime minister. He's accused for being a war criminal, and I think he should clear his name at the ICC and ICJ. It's not for me to talk about him, and it's exactly what's happening nowadays, and including to Aziz niece. Is exactly what we say at the UN Security Council, that the Israeli government exploited the trauma, the pain, the fear of the Israelis after the October 7th massacre to change the status quo from conflict management to ethnical cleansing. And it's happening in the West Bank, it's happening in East Jerusalem, and it's happening in now more than 70% of the Gaza Strip. And this is where we are calling for international intervention, because they are doing it, the bulldozers and the assault rifles. They are all, many of them are manufactured by American companies. So we are calling, where is the international law will be applied against Israeli terrors? Terrorists, it doesn't matter if they are cabinet members, they are prime ministers or IDF soldiers. And this is exactly why the work we are doing is must be amplified, and not to give hope, not to give hope about the Israelis and Palestinians, but to act. We had enough empty statements. We have enough prayers. We have enough world leader that cross their finger for us. But crossing fingers is not enough. We need action, and we need to see them on the ground.
0: Maoz Inon, I want to thank you for being with us, Israeli peace activist and co-author with Palestinian peace activist Aziz Abu Sara, author of the book The Future is Peace, A Shared Journey Across the Holy Land. Ma'oz Inan lost both his parents, Bilha and Yaakovi Inan, in the attack on October 7, 2023. He spoke to us from Ashkelon. Coming up, Marwan Bishara, author of the new book, 12 Days That Shook the Middle East, Origins of a Genocide. And then we go directly to Gaza. Stay with us.

0: Witness a World, performed by the New York City Palestinian Youth Choir. This is Democracy Now!, democracynow.org. I'm Amy Goodman. 12 Days That Shook the Middle East, Origins of a Genocide. That's the title of a new book by the Al Jazeera senior political analyst Marwan Bashara. In the opening pages, he writes, 12 days were enough. It took no more than 12 days from Netanyahu's October 7th war speech to Biden's October 19th rare Oval Office speech to expose the anatomy of Israel's war, its intended strategy, and the method of its madness. The genocide was not a slip. It was the result of a predetermined strategy for which there existed a blueprint, if not a premeditated decision. Hamas had set the process in motion on October 7th. It lost control of that process the very same day. Marwan Bashara has been with Al Jazeera for more than 20 years, has written three books and written for many publications, joining us now from Paris, France. Marwan, congratulations on your book. Thank you for joining us. If you can talk about that quote and say, you say Hamas set the process in motion October 7th and immediately lost control of that process. What do you mean?
1: Yes, absolutely. Clearly, the attack of October 7 was the trigger for what came after. And my argument is that we know about what came after basically the past 2 or 3 years from those very first 12 days after October 7. And it started with ideology. You know, genocides don't start with bombs. They start with ideology. And in this case, the ideology has been decades in the making, a century, I would even say, in the making, in the sense of the establishment of a racist supremacist system, regime, that had been in control of Palestinians and Palestinian life and destiny for the past 80 years. Occupying them and dispossessing them and discriminating against them. This has been going on for many decades. So that was ready, intact, on the eve of October 7, October 8. And then there was the dehumanization. Immediately after October 7, October 8, 9, 10, we saw this extraordinary campaign of dehumanization of the Palestinians as animals, Nazi-like. You cannot deal with them. They don't understand. They are primitive. They only understand the language of force and violence and so on and so forth. After that, immediately came the hyperbole, the exaggeration of what exactly happened October 7. October 7 was bloody and it was horrific. And your earlier guest testified to the fact that this was not easy for hundreds of Israeli civilians. But Netanyahu and his government had to go overboard to exaggerate, to lie, to deceive about what exactly happened. And their role in it as well, invoking the so-called Hannibal Doctrine, where they themselves joined the bombing of those involved in the conflict during October 7.
0: Marwan, explain the Hannibal Doctrine.
1: So the Hannibal Doctrine was something that was invoked in the early 1980s by the Israeli military, saying we cannot afford to have Israeli soldiers being captured because then we're going to have to negotiate their release, and that will cost us Palestinian or, in that case, Lebanese prisoners in Israeli jails. So because they did not want to release Palestinian or Lebanese prisoners, they decided that if any one Israeli soldier, later on civilian, is captured by any kidnappers, that the Israeli military then will take extraordinary measure to kill the operation, including, if it need be, to kill the soldier, the Israeli soldier, the Israeli civilian. So on October 7, immediately after the wars, after the operation started, in the early hours of the morning of October 7, apparently the Israeli military invoked the Hannibal Doctrine, and Israeli aircrafts, bombers and tanks started carrying attacks against suspected conflict zones, whether it's kibbutz or settlements or whether it is convoys going back to Gaza. So the invocation of that controversial military order clearly led to the death of perhaps hundreds of Israeli civilians, and many as well among the Palestinians, whether it's Hamas or any of those Palestinians who came into Gaza. All of that, you know, taking that in consideration, what happened soon after that is the worst part of it, right? The establishment of a war cabinet, the declaration of war, the deployment of 100,000 soldiers on the border with Gaza, the recall of 350,000 reservists from the Israeli army, and setting up a strategy under the rubric of lethality, which has been developed over many years of wars in Gaza. And lethality is the one that involved mass destruction, not discriminate destruction, that involved the use of the so-called lavender system, gospel system, where's my daddy, your daddy system, and so on and so forth, that would actually lead to massive devastation of Gaza. And that's where the intention came. They've said it in press conferences, in war rooms. They've said it in public, in declarations. Ministers and opposition leaders about why there is no innocence in Gaza and why we're going to have to bomb all of them. Some of them spoke about nuking them. Some of them spoke about nothing is going to be left standing in Gaza. We're going to turn it into a deserted strip. And all of these things were then repeated by the soldiers, not only as slogans, but even as songs, right? Repeated by the soldiers. So the orders went down the hierarchy from the government ministers to the army, and was implemented by the generals who boasted of bombing Gaza back to the Stone Age. And they certainly tried to do that.
0: If you can talk about what is the power that the U.S. has over Israel. You know, many said, for example, with the Iran war, that Israel brought the U.S. into it. But do you see it in that way? And what about Jared Kushner, President Trump's son-in-law, just visiting with the Israeli Prime Minister Netanyahu, also meeting directly with Hamas, but not meeting with the head of the PA, the Palestinian Authority? And if you can talk about where all of this stands right now, as people stood with a moment of silence on this October 7th, people at the music festival, Israelis mourning the dead, they could hear the boom of Israeli airstrikes continuing in Gaza. Talk about the Board of Peace. Talk about the Palestinian government that was set up in exile in Cairo, still not allowed to come into Gaza by Israel.
1: So let's start with the most relevant to the issue at hand, which is the Biden administration first, right? Because nowadays, anywhere you look in the Atlantic, where you are, the Atlantic magazine or the New Yorker or the New York Times, or even you know, hosted by our brilliant or your brilliant anchor, John Stewart, you have these former Biden administration officials trying to whitewash their record. They lie, they deceive, and they continue to claim no responsibility for the genocide that actually took place in Gaza over the past 3 years. But they are directly responsible. Not only they aided and abetted, they were part of the operation taking place in Gaza the past 2 years, part of the war. They were in the war cabinet meetings. President Biden himself attended the war cabinet meetings on October 18, back in 2023. Lloyd Austin, the Secretary of Defense, attended war meetings. Secretary Blinken attended war meetings. So when you watch people like Jake Sullivan, the former National Security Advisor, sitting on John Stewart's show talking about how they tried their best to have a ceasefire and they really put pressure on the Israeli government, and they succeeded, you know, 15 months later, it's all humbug. It's all BS. They were part and parcel. The banality of evil wasn't in Israel. It was in Washington, because the kind of support that Washington provided to Israel, diplomatic support, financial support, military support, they were talking about, we were trying to help the Palestinians, while while actually giving Israel the arms to shoot the Palestinians before sending them the band-aids to take care of their injuries. So Washington, in that sense, in the sense of the Biden administration and its officials, were part and parcel, were complicit. We're cooperating, coordinating the war effort that actually was a genocidal war in Gaza. We really must underline that because we are seeing history rewritten as we speak in the U.S. publications, as I remember it, after the 2003 war, when many of the then the Bush administration tried to whitewash their crimes, and the journalists who supported that war, just like those who supported the war in Gaza, are now trying to whitewash the record. It's very important for us to.
0: I wanted to go to the former top State Department official under President Biden admitting a genocide has taken place in Gaza. Wendy Sherman serves as Deputy Secretary of State until her retirement in July 2023. She spoke on a Bloomberg podcast.
2: I think that it is critical that Israel remain an ally of the United States and that we protect the right of a Jewish state. But I also believe that the Prime Minister has led us down a road, and we have been part of it, that has, in essence, created a genocide in Gaza.
0: And then there's former State Department spokesperson Matt Miller, who spent more than a year as the face of the Biden administration's foreign policy and repeatedly defended Israel against allegations of war crimes and genocide in Gaza. He later admitted on a podcast interview with Sky News that, yes, Israel committed war crimes.
3: I don't think it's a genocide, but I think I think it is without a doubt true that Israel has committed war crimes.
4: You wouldn't have said that at the podium.
3: Yeah, look, because when you're at the podium, you're not expressing your personal opinion. You're expressing the conclusions of the United States government.
0: And then you have Brett McGurk, who's just come out with his new book. It's called Brink. The headline in The New York Times, Ready to Blow His Stack, How Biden Nearly Cut Off Netanyahu Over Gaza. And that's talking about what McGurk is saying in his book, Marwan Bashara. Take it through to the Trump administration now.
1: Yes, there's no doubt that even according to McGurk and Sullivan, that they paved the way for the Trump administration's takeover the war effort, that they paved the way in the worst possible manner for the Trump administration then to take it on and to do whatever it wants, including the weaponization of hunger and the weaponization of the food aid to the Palestinian people. I mean, we sunk into a whole new abyss with the Trump administration. During the Biden administration, the United States was basically complicit in genocide. During the Trump administration, on the very first few days when it took over, they start talking about ethnically cleansing Gaza. Out in the open, President Trump spoke of ethnically cleansing Gaza, the entire Gaza Strip, in order to have a beachside property called Trump Land or whatever, or called, you know, the new Riviera in the East. So the cynicism that the Trump administration dealt in its first year with the Gaza issue, taking up the mantle from the Biden administration, that was really, you know, just so depressing to watch, in the sense that from one administration to another administration, we see complicity with genocide. We see the United States aiding an Israeli government, protecting an Israeli government, and instead of having them stand up for the responsibility for the war crimes, they attack the International Criminal Court and the International Court of Justice, which is unprecedented for an American president, for the United States, to be so hostile to international law, international legality, international institutions, the United Nations, even the United Nations, you know, relief agency like UNRWA and so on and so forth, that were indispensable for the people in Gaza when the policy was to starve them, to bomb their bakeries and schools and universities, to turn their schoolyards into graveyards. You at least needed something like UNRWA, but no, UNRWA has to be demonized. UNRWA has to be cut down to size. UNRWA has to be blocked and to be, again, demonized by not only Israel, but also by the United States. So the Trump administration did everything possible in order to achieve some sort of a Israeli victory and a Hamas surrender, and forced the United Nations Security Council to adopt a resolution, which to my mind, Amy, is illegal. And I say that not being a legal scholar, but certainly being a student of history. The United Nations Security Council, under pressure from the Trump administration, and because the genocide was going on and they had to do something, they adopted a resolution that recognized the border peace without this border peace ever being defined, without knowing zero about what is this border peace. So they adopted the resolution, and this allowed the Trump administration then to go on and to define this border peace as it wishes, including appointing President Trump as a, you know, life member that heads it, and Netanyahu, of course, and Putin as members of the border peace. So you can imagine the surrealism, right, behind this kind of an effort in order to turn a two-year genocide into a mockery of international law.
0: Marwan Bashara, there is so much to talk about and so little time, and we want to get directly on the ground to Gaza. So I want to thank you for being with us. Al Jazeera's senior political analyst, author of the new book, 12 Days That Shook the Middle East, Origins of a Genocide. Coming up, we go to Gaza City to speak with journalist Akram Asadhari. Stay with us. خطر خطر خطر دق الناقوس نطق الحجر خطر خطر خطر دق الناقوس نطق الحجر

0: the danger by the Palestinian oud musician Huda Asfour performing in our Democracy Now! Studio. This is Democracy Now!, democracynow.org. I'm Amy Goodman. We end today's show in Gaza, where today's date, October 7th, is seen as the beginning of Israel's genocide. In the 3 years since the Hamas attack on Israel that killed nearly 1,200 people, Israeli forces have killed over 74,000 Palestinians. Many believe the death toll is a vast undercount. This is a displaced Palestinian from Beit Hanun speaking today in Gaza City.
1: The worst 3 years that have passed in our lives. There is no life, no living, no food, no basic necessities of life. We wait for water from 5 to 10 o'clock, and we are living in the streets, homeless, tired, worn out. I mean, a life worse than this? We are not living, my friend. We are dead in Gaza.
0: We go now to Gaza City, where we're joined by journalist Akram Asatari. I want to thank you so much for being with us. We spoke to you a few years ago as a journalist. You then went on to work with a humanitarian aid organization for several years. Now we're back being able to speak to you in Gaza City. Can you describe what's happening on the ground? We just reported that as Israelis mourn the dead at the music site in southern Israel, they could hear the booms of Israeli airstrikes on the Gaza Strip right nearby. Tell us what's happening where you are, Akram.
2: Well, October 7th was a day when Gaza changed once and forever. The way Palestinians have been living has changed. The way Palestinians have been managing their life has changed as well. The way Palestinians were defining their life has changed. The Palestinians now are living in a de facto that has redefined everything. Their understanding of life, their way of running and managing that life, their way to access things, their way to live, their way to stay in homes, their way to live in tents, every single aspect of the life of the people of Gaza has changed once and forever. Around 85% of the built environment in Gaza is already destroyed. Around 74% of the land of the Gaza Strip is also controlled by Israel and the IDF. Gazans have been struggling to access water and to access food. They have been facing significant public health hazards because of the fact that they were consuming water that was not properly treated. Organizations have been struggling for the sake of helping the people of Gaza. Statements were made by international and UN figures, diplomats all over the world, condemning the situation that has been going on, calling for Gazans to live and lead a normal life. Unfortunately, for the third year now, and on October 7th, Gazans are reminded by the fact that they have been living in death and fear, destruction and displacement. Another Gazan was killed a couple of hours ago in Khan Yunis refugee camp, 60 years old Gazan that was targeted by IDF. Yesterday, another Palestinian was targeted in Ashata, the beach camp, by another drone strike, and he also lost his life. Several people were injured. The people who are living in the tents with no even minimum standard for living are living in exacerbating safety and security risks. They, significant proportion of them, is still not reunioned with their families that are outside of the Gaza Strip. And some of them, also significant part of them, around 8,000 families, are not aware about the whereabouts of the bodies of their missed family members. Around 250 journalists were killed. So as you said, 74,000 Gazans were confirmed to be dead, while the number is much higher. Around 8,000 peoples are not, 8,000 Gazans are dead, but the bodies are not discovered yet. The Gazans who were worried about their dears were organizing mass funerals for 150 bodies, for two bodies, where the memories that were remaining from the people were their remains, their clothes, their shoes, their watches, and anything simple yet can give some comfort to the ones who were not sure about the whereabouts of the bodies of their dears. The life in Gaza has changed forever. People are still struggling, and people are today reminded, since the last night, they reminded that the Israeli Air Force is still hovering all around different parts of the Gaza Strip, and that the IDF is still hunting Gazans, disturbing the already disturbed life, spreading death and displacement once and once again.
0: Akram, I'm wondering if you can respond to the United Nations Human Rights Chief Volker Türk, who's called Gaza a death trap for journalists. You have been a journalist in Gaza for years. As you said, you lost 250, more than 250 colleagues. What has this meant as the Israeli Prime Minister Benjamin Netanyahu does not allow in international journalists, and then the Israeli military kills hundreds of Palestinian journalists?
2: The situation in Gaza is catastrophic as an overall situation when it comes to the general population. But there are some specific job-related hardships when it comes to the journalists. They were always there. They were the first responder, along with the medical teams, to cover the truth about the bombardments. And also, they were the footage that we were providing was used by very significant committees that were fact-finding and were hoping that they would condemn the occupation. Now, that made them also bear the brunt of most of the hostilities that were taking place in the Gaza Strip. That made them a target, which they were not supposed to be a target. They were targeted while doing their job. Their job proved to be a dangerous job for the occupation because it has been exposing some and most of the atrocities that have been taking place. They have discovered the truth. They have also, they have widespread presence worldwide, even when they are very dedicated local Palestinian journalists, and the footage that have been provided, they have been provided, was used and is still being used by diplomats, by INGOs, by UN agencies, and that's why I believe they were classified as an enemy, and they have been paying that very heavy price that could reach their life being claimed by the ongoing war that has been merciless when it comes to the to them, when it comes to the paramedics, when it comes to the medical teams, and when it comes to also humanitarian crews who were trying to reach out for the people in need and alleviate a bit of their suffering.
0: Akram, you have worked in the humanitarian field for the last few years. According to the UN, over 560 humanitarian workers have been killed in Gaza in the last 3 years. What has been most shocking to you about what you witnessed during this work, and what made you decide to go from being a journalist to a humanitarian worker and now back to being a journalist?
2: As a matter of fact, I indeed was working for a humanitarian organization. I was hoping that by working with that organization, I'd be able to support the humanitarian effort. I would be able to contribute to alleviation of the suffering of the people. And yes, indeed, I was very close to the people. Some of the ex-prisoners who were released, not being very well oriented to the situation. Some of them were with psychological situations. Some of them were unable to identify their families. Some others were not able to move. Some of them lost their limbs. I was there. I was hoping that I would help. And I was indeed helping with that organization, seeing the people, recording their experiences, extending a helping hand when needed. The organization was also helping the general population by empowering them, providing them with the very essential supplies. And I also managed to find my way to still try to help people and extend a helping hand to them, even with me outside of that organization. I believe the humanitarian situation is very catastrophic, and it is one of the direct results of October 7th. For such a significant period of time, people were not allowed to access any kind of food supplies whatsoever in the Gaza North, and some other times throughout the full Gaza Strip. People were deprived from their shelter. People were deprived from the non-food items. More importantly, the tents that they're used as a temporary shelter for the people of Gaza. The toll that has been endured by the humanitarian workers is also very heavy. More than 500 people were killed. Most of them were killed during their job, during the service, during reaching out to the community or coming back from the internally displaced people camps. They were killed while cooking the food for the people in need when the food was extremely scarce. They were killed when they were reaching out for the children who are most vulnerable, for the elderly people, for the women, for the IDPs in general, who are also, even if they are young, even if they are men, they are also vulnerable because of the very scarce situation that was endured in Gaza that is still very relevant to the day. So the situation is extremely dire. The humanitarian workers have been trying to help and support the people, and they have already paid a heavy price, and they're still continuously paying that heavy price. Some of them were injured, some others were not lucky enough to survive, but most of them are still determined to continue delivering the mandate and continue reaching out and supporting the people of Gaza. Despite the very difficult situation in Gaza, despite the fear of death and destruction, despite the fear of injury, despite the very lacking situation they have been living when it comes to fuel, when it comes to movement of cars, when it comes to the condition of streets and buildings and camps, the humanitarian workers are courageously continuing to deliver their mandate, continuing to work and continuing to see off their colleagues dying and being buried without giving up that mandate and without giving up that noble mission. Something that should be acknowledged, something that should be appreciated, and they all know very well that they have been serving this noble notion of supporting and uplifting people and providing them with their very basic human right of access to food and supplies in a very critical conflict zone.
0: Akram Asatari, I want to thank you so much for being with us. Be safe. Gaza-based journalists joining us today from Gaza City. That does it for our show. Democracy Now! Is currently accepting applications for an individual giving manager to support our fundraising team. You can learn more at democracynow.org. I'm on the road here in the United States on October 16th. We'll be at the Woodstock Film Festival for an afternoon panel. Then to Hollywood, California on October 22nd, October 23rd at Stanford University, where the film Steal the Story, Please! Will be playing. We'll speak afterwards in the Q&A. On October 26th and 27th, University of Colorado Boulder, Colorado State University, Fort Collins. I'm Amy Goodman. Thanks for joining us.
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creepers, where'd you get those beavers? Jeebus, creepers, where'd you get those eyes? Oh gosh, all get up, had to get so lit up.